way back when. Well, recently now, there's been a lot of conversation wanting to know, especially with a recent surge of Islam into the public school system. But now there's a lot of talk going back, and you're seeing a lot of the guys, I'm just trying to think of the fellow D'Souza, who just did a good piece on why, what is happening with these young people, why these young people are toward towards socialism and communism. And, well, this is something we've done for years, again, going into the public school system, and that's what this system is all about. Now, they're not all the same. You know, there's a big, could be major differences in the different school districts, but usually those in the inner cities and the blue districts, they're pretty bad. They are usually pretty bad. And so here, I want to start out tonight and with just one verse out of Hosea chapter 6, or chapter 4, verse 6. My people are destroyed for lack of knowledge. Because thou hast rejected knowledge, I will also reject thee. And thou shalt be no priest to me, seeing that thou hast forgotten the law of thy God, I will also forget thy children. Now, here, again, this was written back, about 3,000 years ago. But here, things haven't changed. It's because people in America today, they're busy, and the really outrageous thing is about this whole thing is that they were warned. The enemy told us, he told us exactly what they were going to do. And again, I remember clearly as it was yesterday, Nikita Khrushchev had taken off his shoe, and he had beat the top of the podium, and he was saying, we will destroy you from within. We will destroy you without firing a shot. We'll do it through your youth, your education systems. We will write your textbooks. We will give you dose after dose after dose of socialism till you awaken to find that you are now communists. And we will sell you the rope in which you will hang yourself with. So he told them, he made it clear. And even back when this was taking place, they were hard at work infiltrating the public education system. Today, the NEA, the country's largest union, is a communist. It's a hardcore, communist cell. That's what it is. It's communist to the bone. And so here, If we go back to the 15th century, there was a fellow named Martin Luther. You may have heard of him. Well, here's what he wrote back then. I am much afraid that schools will prove to be great gates of hell unless they diligently labor in explaining the Holy Scriptures, engraving them in the hearts of the youth. I advise no one to place his child where the scriptures do not reign paramount. Every institution in which men are not increasingly occupied with the word of God must become corrupt. And boy, he was absolutely right. He was right. And here, like I said, when they came out and on public television and warned exactly, told us what they were going to do. And a few of us did whatever we could. I mean, we were making it known. Back in the early 70s, there was a wonderful lady who was a godly lady. Her name was Martha Lippitt. And she had a one-room schoolhouse. I had never been there, but I had heard it was just a one-room schoolhouse. And on her desk was the Bible, and on the wall was the Ten Commandments.
into that little one-room schoolhouse, the ACLU, ungodly ACLU, the anti-Christian Liars League, it's what they are. But anyhow, they came in and tried to force her to take the Bible off her desk and take the Ten Commandments down off the wall. And people kind of stood by. She called me. I said, let's fight. Let's fight. Let's, you know, no, we're not going to sit back and do this. We're not going to allow them to tell us we can't teach the Bible. We can't have the Ten Commandments on the wall. No, we're not going to do this. And, you know, we had some the pastors, but the vast majority of pastors were just didn't have the courage. They just didn't, just like it, you know, in 1962, when God was expelled from the public school system. There should have been a march on Washington, D.C. The pastors had a responsibility. If it had been like the Black Robe Regiment, the founders of this country, if they'd been like those boys, well, they would have marched in Washington, D.C. They would have put that court that was supreme only in its rebellion against God. They would have put them on trial for treason against God and country. If I had my way, that's exactly what would have happened. But they didn't. They didn't. Again, a dearth of courage. When courage was really needed, there was a dearth of it. It wasn't there. And so they kicked God, they expelled God, told him, you're not welcome here in the public school system. And when God left there, when he left there, remember what it says in Hosea? I will reject thee, and thou shalt be no priest to me, seeing that thou hast forgotten the law of thy God, I will forget thy children. We're supposed to be a nation of priests, a royal priesthood for the Lord today. But that's what happened. The door was left open, and Satan came in, and he took over. And so I want to go over to Proverbs chapter 22. And in Proverbs chapter 22, verse 6, train up a child in the way that he should go, and when he is old, he will not depart from it. Well, folks, there's a lot of things in the Bible, okay, that when it's referred, it means in general. It doesn't mean that every single child that raised up in the admonition of the Lord will continue, but the vast majority of them will. And I've seen situations where men of God, good men of God that I've known, where they've raised their children in the admonition of the Lord, and their children backslid, went away, and sometimes they don't return, but the vast majority of them will. I remember all of the resistance that I received from those that didn't want to put forth the effort or the inconvenience putting their children in Christian schools or homeschooling them. they were more concerned with the cost and the effort and being construed as religious fanatics. By the lost and by the worldly out there, than they were with, well, the well-being of their children. I remember pastors said to me, now, Pastor Ernie, you got to stop preaching that. Look, if we don't send our children to the public school, who is going to witness to those children, the unsaved kids in that school? And I said, listen, pay close attention. All the authority figures, you're sending your child
into an environment where all the authority figures are anti-God. And I'm not saying that every single Christian or teacher is not a Christian, but the system and the atmosphere and the environment is anti-God. They're not teaching creation. In fact, God's not even allowed to be mentioned in most of those schools. They teach evolution. They teach there is no God. I remember, again, and I told the pastor that every single authority figure in there is going to be anti-God. You're sending your child in. Your child is not going to convert any of those children. No, your child is going to be the one that's going to be converted. He's going to be, or she's going to be convinced that you are a religious fanatic. Well, guess what? It took a little while, but those old boys understood. Now they believe. Now they believe. Here, I want to read this. Verse 17 through 21. Bow down thine ear and hear the words of the wise, and apply thine heart unto knowledge. For it is a pleasant thing if thou keep them within thee, they shall be withal to fittered in thy lips. That a man trust, or that the trust may be in the Lord, I may known to thee this day, even to thee, have not I written to thee excellent things and counsels and knowledge, that I might make thee know the certainty of the words of truth, that thou mightest answer the words of truth to them that send unto thee. Okay, so again, folks, it's, the Word of God is truth. The Word of God is absolute truth. It's the most surest thing we have. God said he would get it to us, that he would provide that to us, and he has. It's under attack continuously. The Word of God is continuously under attack. All you're hearing about all these new Bibles that are coming out, new this and that, new books they found, all of this stuff, whatever they can do to try to water down or deflect from the Word of God. But this old King James Bible right here, it will stand and stand hard. Now, when it says train up a child, actually, a Hebrew word for that means the same word we use for dedicate, to dedicate. The way that he should go means the way intended for him by his God, given abilities and nature. You know, parents should look at it. All the children have a gift. The parents should look and find and search for that gift. Parents should dedicate their children to the sacred cause of the and the epitome, the optimum, I mean, contribution to the, well, to the kingdom of God when they're grown. I want to go now to Deuteronomy chapter 6. In Deuteronomy chapter 6, verses 5 through 7. And thou shalt love the Lord thy God with all thine heart, and with all thy soul, and with all thy might. And these words which I command thee this day shall be in thine heart. And thou shalt teach them diligently unto thy children, and shalt talk of them when thou sittest in thine house, and when thou walkest by the way, and when thou liest down, and when thou risest up. Now, someday every one of us will suddenly realize that God's word never, ever returns void. His words will be a blessing to those that heard, that believed, and obeyed, and a curse to those that didn't listen, they ignored, and made light of. And here, to send your children to a place where
God is mocked, God is ridiculed, God is laughed at, where he's not allowed to be talked to, where communism is allowed to be promoted, socialism allowed to be promoted, but God cannot be talked about. Well, I can't think, well, there are maybe some dumber things than that. But again, like I've said thousands of times, if you love your children, you get them out of the public school system. I know I've heard from some that says, well, now, our public school system is not like others. Well, sometimes you give them the test and you ask them, can you do this? Then, is this allowed? Is this allowed? And then you find out, well, they're more like those others than you would know, than you would want. And again, I recognize that they're not all the same. I recognize that there are some in very conservative counties where you have a lot of Christians serving on the school board, and God is allowed to be mentioned. When I was a young man and going to school, up until junior high school, we started our day out. The very first thing we would have in the morning is the principal would lead the whole school in prayer. And then when you got to your homeroom teacher, whatever one, your homeroom teacher, each one would also lead us, lead in a prayer, okay? And that that ended, I think, when I was in about eighth grade, when you went into high school. They no longer did that. And so, here, again, thou shalt love the Lord thy God with all thine heart and with all thy soul and with all thy might. And to put your child in a place where he's not even allowed to be mentioned, God's word were to be read, God's word were to be heard, God's word were to be memorized. All. And were to be manifest itself by the work of our hands and the thoughts of our minds. And that's what it says. And so, I want to now go over to Psalm 1. This is one of my favorite psalms because there's so much in this, in Psalm 1. When it says, blessed is the man that walketh not in the counsel of the ungodly. We're going to be talking about the counsel of the ungodly a lot here during this message here. Nor standeth in the way of sinners, nor sitteth at the seat of the scornful. So here, when he talks, blessed is the man, he's talking about here in the book of Psalms begins with a promise, divine blessing. It's also fitting that the first psalm defines two ways a person could live and two destinies. A person would experience comparative paths of life is the key theme throughout this entire book here. He says, the way of sinners, the way here actually refers to a roadway. The first psalm setting the pattern for the entire book of Psalms, and it's contrasting the two roads a person may travel. The broad road leading to the destruction of the narrow road leading to everlasting life. Now, when I was telling you before about here, when Martha Lippitt and I, we ran into a fellow who showed up, Pastor Ron Polinski. And Pastor Ron was also, he had the very same mind. He was involved in homeschooling, and he was actually making curriculum. Well, we started out and started promoting homeschooling, and people were
leaving in, here in Ohio, it was picking up, it was growing at a pretty rapid rate, homeschooling. And that's where it got started here in Ohio. Until then, you never heard of anybody homeschooling, but it took off. And I praise the good Lord for that. Now here, he goes on, he says, but his delight is in the law of the Lord, and the law he doth meditate day and night. Now, the word law here of the Lord means that that includes the entire Bible. That includes this entire King James Bible right here, and when it says that. And he shall be like a tree planted by the rivers of water, and bringeth forth his fruit in the season. His leaf also shall not wither, and whatsoever he doeth shall prosper. Now here, again, we see over in Joshua chapter 1, the fruit that is produced by a believer is well grounded, it's stable. And, of course, we know that the scriptures will always remain. Jesus said, heaven and earth will pass, but his words will never pass away. The ungodly are not so, but are like the chaff which the wind driveth away. Therefore the ungodly shall not stand in judgment, nor sinners in the congregation of the righteous. The Lord knoweth the way of the righteous, but he knoweth, but the way of the ungodly shall perish. Now, here, the vast majority of your public schools, they promote, they promote ungodliness. They promote the counsel of the ungodly. What do I mean? The vast majority of them promote abortion. We had a situation some years back where one of the local high schools in the high school, people, kids could wear different shirts, you know, things like with those strange, you know, cult-like figures like Megadeth or, you know, Ozzy Osbourne, whatever. They were allowed to wear that. They were allowed to wear pro-death T-shirts to, promoting child killing. But the pro-life kids, the Christian kids, weren't allowed to wear pro-life T-shirts. They weren't allowed to wear shirts that choose life or whatever. And they would get, they had to take them off or they'd get expelled. Well, that we decided that's not going to stay that way. We're going to do something about that. People are going to know about it. So we decided to have a protest out there. And so what happened, we went out there, I think probably about 30 of us. I didn't actually organize this. I just promoted it. I promoted it. I didn't really organize it, but I went out. And just by, well, I guess it wasn't by chance. I guess God had his hand on it. I positioned myself right in the walkway where the kids coming off the bus would have to walk by me, and I was out there handing out gospel tracts and pro-life literature. Well, here I heard some noise. I look and hear the mini-skirted principal of this high school with her short skirt came out, and she had the police chief with her. And I could see her talking to some people there, and I could hear her say, who's in charge here? She was a little bit away, distance, and one of the men pointed at me. Well, I actually wasn't in charge on that day, but anyhow, he didn't know that and thought I was in charge. And so they started walking towards me, her and the police chief. Well, then she stopped and she said, what is his name? And the guy yelled out, that's Pastor Ernie Sanders. I had to laugh because when that happened, the police chief started shaking his head. I could see him like shaking his head like, no, no, no. And they turned around and they went back. He didn't want to. I guess he was afraid I was going to preach him heaven sweet and hell hot, okay? Give him a
a message about, you know, Romans 13 about being servants of the Lord. But anyhow, whatever the reason, they decided not to come over. But they promote in the public schools, they promote abortion. Like, that's what was happening there. And they're allowed to wear their LGBTQ t-shirts. They were allowed to wear that, but not pro-life. Today they're promoting transgenderism. And it's not only have they promote transgenderism, but these some of these teachers and that, and these are hardcore, godless. They convince these children, well, maybe you're really not a boy. Maybe you're a girl trapped in a boy's body. Or maybe you're really not a girl. Maybe you're a boy trapped in a girl's body, you know. And so they confuse these young people. They confuse them. And the next thing you know, and by the way, folks, let me tell you how this used to work, too, in some of these, especially the inner city schools. They would bring these girls in for abortions without telling their parents. And sometimes we've seen cases where the girls weren't even pregnant. They were not pregnant. They, what they called the headhunters, these pro-death people from Planned Predators, some of these liberal school teachers, they would get a finder's fee. They bring the head, and they would get a fee for bringing them to the abortion mill. And sometimes if they didn't have any pregnant girls, they would bring some in and convince them that they were pregnant. And you say, are you kidding me? No, I'm not. And there was cases where they did procedures on these girls that were pregnant and left with a lot of harm. They were badly injured. And so here, these are the type of things. This is walking in the paths of the ungodly. This is walking in the counsel of the ungodly, nor standing in the way of the sinners. That's exactly what they're doing there. What else do they do? Well, they teach evolution. To teach evolution is to deny God. To teach evolution is to deny God. Evolution is mathematically impossible. It's a fairy tale, folks. It just that didn't happen. And they're still teaching it. In the public school system, they're still teaching it like it's fact. And so, that's walking in the counsel of the ungodly. They promote communism. You've seen so many of these students out, letting high school kids out and some to go out and protest on these anti-Israel marches, anti-Israel protest, to protest against Israel and in favor of Hamas. And then, if you remember, we did a number of programs. Oh, and by the way, so much revisionist history is being taught in the public school system out there today. It's just unbelievable. Like what happened, you know, just recently, you know, what was been in the media with the Smithsonian Institution there in D.C. Praise Trump, good Lord. President Trump had signs put out talking about referring to revisionist history, made him put them out of his museums at the Smithsonian. I remember when Abomination, when Barack Obama was in, boy, you go in there and you start finding out that all of the founding fathers were white supremacists. They were godless men, and they were all slave owners. Boy, I'm going to tell you, they had some real revisionist history there. Here,
I remember back in the 80s where they had these things in the schools. You know, you had the DEI, but now they had this depopulation mindset that was going on. Remember a fellow named Jacques Cousteau? Well, Jacques Cousteau was a liberal icon. Those on the left love Jacques Cousteau. Why? Well, one of his famous sayings was that the answer for world hunger, to cure world hunger, is very simple. You find it in nature, in the wild. The strong will eat the weak. And he said that people are a great source of protein. And we should take that as example. What did he mean about all of that? Was he mean that we should go into and harvest the nursing homes? I know that in China, they buy aborted babies, some all the way up to their 9th month, and they eat them there in China. We did a program on that. We sent out, in fact, a newsletter with photos showing you the proof of that was taking place. Is that what, and see, that's what godless communism, that they're promoting in the public school system will bring you. But I remember back in the 80s when they came out with these programs. One was called Lifeboat. Lifeboat. And the idea with Lifeboat was you would have a lifeboat, and in that lifeboat there would have been a shipwreck. You would have so many people. But you couldn't keep. You had to get rid of a couple people on that lifeboat. You couldn't keep them in there. So, and you had to decide, and this was, the students were given the chore of deciding who had to go. And so, here, they would have different scenarios. There would be different scenarios, okay? And on one lifeboat, you may have had a doctor or a nurse. And so the kids were said, well, you know, yeah, we got to have a doctor. It's a good thing to have a doctor, okay? Or that you might have a firefighter in there. You may have elderly people. You may have a great big fat person who looks like he's going to eat too much. So they had all of these things, and then the child would have to tell the class why this person had to be thrown overboard. And, of course, in the public school system, you know, when they were talking about if there was a pastor on that boat, the pastor had to go, okay? They didn't need, we don't need a pastor here. We need nurses, we need doctors, we don't need pastors. But anyhow, and the kids were given the chore of deciding. They were preparing to, as part of the curriculum, part of the global depopulation program. Another one of the programs that they had was called A Good Death for Grandma. A Good Death for Grandma. And this had to do with the Eskimos. Here the Eskimos would have grandma. Grandma was old, and there wasn't enough food for everybody. He only had enough food for to feed so many, and grandma was old, and she couldn't work. People had to take care of her, and so they decided that the best thing that they would have to do is they'd have to have to get rid of grandma. And the idea there was that they would put grandma on an iceberg, an ice float, and just send grandma off to go out there, freeze to death, and die. And that's what the kids were taught in the public in these programs, that this was a virtuous program.
that this was good and this was moral. I remember when doing a program, and two ladies who both were head librarians. They were, I know there's a name for those that are head librarians other than head librarians, but they were head librarians. Both of them were the top people in their respective libraries, and they had been fired because they refused to allow the children to view pornography on the internet, and they wouldn't give the children the access to the computer when they came in. And now I've never been very computer illiterate, and when they were telling me this, I said, I don't know how could a child figure that out? I mean, I hate these things, you know. I can't seem to get a grip on them and make them work. You know, it was always shutting down or, you know, having problems with that computer. And they showed me, they said, pick a word that a 10-year-old boy would use to be able to view pornography. Well, do you remember what in 2017, when Trump took office, and the feminists had their big women's march on D.C., one of the dirtiest things I've ever seen here, because you had they had a podium, a platform. You had Muslim women up there, you know, covered from head to toe, and they were speaking. I was in D.C. at that time. And then right next to them in 40-something degree weather, they had Democrat women, and they were topless. They stood out there topless. But the worst part was their children. They had 10-year-old boys and girls, and they were carrying placards and signs that said, with the big F.U. Trump. But they were shouting the word out. And they wore pink caps, and they referred to as pussy caps, is what they were referred to then, out then. And they had one of the worst things that we'd seen was, we had just had a pro-life march, and the women, the right to life, the pro-life, the Christian women, we left the place cleaner than it was when we got there. They had no problem coming down after the March for Life, from Capitol Hill, from the Supreme Court, going down to 4th Street, where there was a bathroom in the art museum. And our women, the Christian women, they went into the women's bathroom, and if it was overcrowded, they would go down a ways to the next bathroom, because there was another bathroom down there. But they were clean. When we talked to the women that were running this, and they were Democrats themselves, and they were so ashamed of their sister Democrats, because not only did they decide that they were going to go into the men's bathroom, they did. They came down, they went into the men's bathrooms, tried to run the men out, but it was much worse than that, much worse. They actually, because it was so crowded, some of them defecated right on the sidewalks, right there on the stairways. I'm not kidding you, folks. They did that. And the women there who worked for that, and the art museum was telling us how they were disgusted, they're just disgusted with that. And then I talked to some of the bus drivers that drove the buses that hauled them in, and they said the worst things, because some of them brought little babies. They should never have a baby with them, those type of women. But they said their
dirty diapers instead of putting them in the bags, because they had bags in the back of the bus where you trash bags the one in the front of the bus. Instead of doing that, they just let them right on the floor, and people were walking through over them and everything. And the bus driver said they would never, ever, ever drive for the feminist again, another woman's rally like that. Never. But anyhow, so not only is this the kind of thing that they're promoting in the public school system, but pornography. You know what? One good thing about what happened, the COVID, was when they started sending the assignments home with the kids, and the parents started looking at some of the curriculum, and they had pornography. They had books, and the children were told, literally, don't let your parents see these. But they were sending them home with pornography from the libraries. And so that's why you had all of that during the Biden regime. By the way, Joe Biden by far was the worst president this country ever had. He was a godless man. He was a pedophile. That man was wicked. Before he lost his mind, he was wicked to the bone. And I can tell you, I had a confrontation with him in Washington when he was still a senator. And it was very interesting. And Joe was not, when he called the big guy, Joe was a coward, folks. He was. I had a conversation with him, and he literally ran down the hallway, okay? So, and again, like I said, he was the worst president this country ever had. But now, there's even another problem in the public school systems, and that is with Islam. And more your districts heavily where you have a lot of Muslim population, like in Dearborn and other places, Islam has crept into all the public schools. And so I want to go now over to Proverbs 23. And in Proverbs 23, Proverbs chapter 23, we read verses 23 through 25. Buy the truth and sell it not. Also wisdom and instruction and understanding. The father of the righteous shall greatly rejoice, and he that begetteth a wise child shall have joy of him. The father and the mother shall be glad, and she shall bear thee, shall rejoice. And here, the public schools allow students to be lied to. They're talked about safe sex. Let's say, you know, I remember some years ago, some of you may remember, and you folks in New York, I know you would, it was a situation where you had three boys, and I think it was like seventh or eighth grade. And I remember, it was hard to believe, but it happened in the New York school system there. But these boys raped a girl. And, you know, they didn't press charges. That was the big controversy of whether or not they would press charges against these boys, because they had, and one of the defense of the far left, you know, feminists, that, by the way, remember, are supposed to be in favor of women's rights. One of the defenses was that these three boys had gone to the nurse's office and were given condoms in a public school. They were given condoms, so they used the condoms when they raped a girl. Of course, they said that the sex was consensual. And the girl said, no, it was not. And, you know, who knows if it was or wasn't, I don't. But the fact that their boys were given condoms and they didn't even charge, had it been rape,
There was no charges, and it was done in the schoolroom. There was another situation where a girl was giving oral sex to boys in the classroom while the teacher was asleep at his desk. Yeah, that happened there. So, again, for all of these years, we've told you over and over and over and over, if you love your children, get them out of the public school system. If you love your children, get them out of the public school system. Well, during COVID, when the parents started finding out what their children were being taught, you know, they haven't been paying much attention, folks, in there, you know? And some of the criticism that I had when I started saying that was, well, you know, we can't afford, not all of us can afford to put our child in a Christian school. We can't afford we need two cars. We can't afford to homeschool. We won't be able to take vacations, this and that, if we have to. So, in other words, well, we'll put the kid in the school, and, you know, if it doesn't turn out real good, so at least we can still take vacations or whatever. And some of the others actually said, well, people will think that we're strange or something if we don't put our kids like everybody else in the home, in the public school system. They worried more about what the heathen thought about them than they did their children. And so, and that was really pathetic. It was really pitiful. Your children, folks, are your best assets that you have. The Bible says, blessed is the man whose quiver is full of them. The very first command that God gave man was to be fruitful and multiply. And by the time you hit Genesis 9, 5, or 7, it was that order was given for the third time. And so here, again, the public schools allow students to be lied to. They talk about safe sex. They talk about abortion. They promote evolution. The founding fathers were all greedy slave owners and white supremacists. Christopher Columbus was murdered all the Aztec Indians and stole their gold. And then Planned Predators, they said Planned Parenthood was about family planning. Planned Parenthood is about killing only. Planned Parenthood is about killing. About killing. They promote Margaret Sanger as a woman's rights advocate. Margaret Sanger was a very, very wicked woman. Very wicked woman. She was involved with Adolf Hitler, where it came to their eugenics program. She was the one that taught Adolf Hitler about the eugenics program. And it's interesting, right? She was also the one that wanted to sterilize all the black women. They wanted to sterilize all the black women. Margaret Sanger wrote the book, A Race of Thoroughbreds. She said, poor people, black people, were human weeds that need to be pulled out. Margaret Sanger spoke with the Ku Klux Klan three times she was invited to the Ku Klux Klan as their guest speaker. Now, I read where on her honeymoon, she took another man with her on her honeymoon. That's Margaret Sanger. That's the mindset today of the modern indoctrinated woman, these young women that are
going to colleges. It's an amazing thing because they spend years in college. They spend all of daddy's money, thousands and thousands of dollars, thinking they're going to get an education.

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2: And that you study to be quiet and to do your own business and to work with your own hands as we commanded you, that you may walk honestly toward them and are without, and that you may have lack of nothing. Some public schools go woke, folks, and they don't allow they had sports to where when they would go out and they would play soccer or whatever, you weren't allowed to have any winners or losers. It always had to be a tie. It had to be a tie. Nobody could win and nobody could lose. This is lunacy, but that's what they were doing. And so here, I remember AOC telling people, if you don't want to work, you shouldn't have to work. That the people that want to work should support those that don't want to work, and that's just freedom. No, that's stupidity. Of course, you can get a lot of votes for those, the unemployed out there, a lot of votes for the homeless and those people that aren't working and don't want to work. And they may vote for you four or five times. That happens a lot with the Democrats. And the public schools often promote big government and dependence upon social welfare programs. I'm going to jump over very quickly because I know we're coming to the end of Psalm 53, verse 1. The fool has said in his heart, there is no God. Corrupt are they that have done abominable iniquity. There is none that doeth good. Many, many public schools deny the existence of God by not allowing prayer or the discussion of God or creation, and by teaching evolution. That's denying the existence of God. Today, more and more of the same communist-run public schools that won't allow prayer in the classroom or the passing out of New Testaments. They will allow the passing out of condoms and birth control pills for the young girls. They often allow Islam now. Again, Islam is the new thing to be brought into the girls' with girls wearing burqas and having prayer rugs. And I missed that. What did you say, Mike?
3: 2 minutes.
2: Okay. And so, and then believe it or not, some of the public schools still have tampons. They're still putting tampons in the boys' bathrooms out there. Well, that makes a lot of sense. So where I started out tonight, folks, if you love your children, get them out of the public school. Put them in a good Christian school. Put them in a homeschool. I tell you what, one of the best things I ever did was homeschooling. One of the best things I got to spend a lot of time with my son. You know, he'll never be a kid again. The time is gone, but I was able to spend a lot of time with my son. And we really bonded on a lot of things. So, again, that was some of the best times of my life. Well, we're out of time for tonight. And I'm hoping that you're listening to this. And, of course, the most important thing that you can do for your children is to teach them the Word of God. The most important thing that you can do is get your children to where they will call upon the name of the Lord, repent of their sin, receive salvation, eternal life. Folks, until then, I want to say,

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1: 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I'm your host, Pastor Al Davis. I'll be with you until midnight tonight right here on AM 1220. The Word. Hope you'll stick with us here this evening. If you've got a question about the Bible or current events in light of God's Word, you can give us a call tonight. The number is 216-901-0933. 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Check us out online as well at livewithpastoral.com. That's livewithpastoral.com. If you go there, you find out more about me, more about the program. You can listen to past programs there. I have up through, I believe, last Sunday or something like that on there. Or I guess, just looking here, I guess I don't have last Sunday up there yet. So I'm getting a little behind on that one again. But I try to get those up when I can. And then there's other things available at livewithpastoral.com, including a variety of articles that I've written on different topics, as well as some word searches and different things that hopefully be a blessing to you. You can also link to our home church, Richfield Bible Baptist Church, where I am the pastor, and you can follow the links to that, find out more about our church. We'll have more information on that as well here during the course of the program. But again, like I said, check us out online, livewithpastoral.com. And let's open our program this evening with a word of prayer. Heavenly Father, Lord, thank you again for the opportunity to be on the air tonight. Pray that you would bless the program. Use it for your glory, Lord. Help us, Lord, to be a blessing to somebody here this evening. And we just pray that we could point people that are searching to Christ and encourage believers in their walk with you. And Lord, we just pray and hope in all things that we can lift up and glorify our Lord and Savior Jesus Christ. We thank you in Jesus' name. Amen. Amen. Well, good to be with you this weekend. And it's been a busy week this past week. And we've also got a busy week coming up, but I don't think near as busy as last week in many respects. Last week, of course, we had the first ever Republican midterm national midterm convention. We'll be talking about some of these things more hopefully later in the program. And then that was Wednesday and Thursday. And then, of course, Thursday was also the one-year anniversary of the assassination of Charlie Kirk. And that affected a lot of people, of course. And then Friday, the 11th, was the 25th anniversary of the September 11 terror attacks upon our nation. And a lot going on this past week. And then, of course, at sunset on Friday began the Jewish holy day of Rosh Hashanah. And so that started then. And so what do we got coming up? Well, other than some things that I've got going on, there's two things I was going to point out coming up this next week. And one of them is the 17th. That's called Constitution Day. That's the anniversary of the United States Constitution. And if you are not aware of it, there is a special Ohio Christian Alliance Freedom Banquet that's going to be down in Columbus, north side of Columbus, on Constitution Day, September the 17th. That's Thursday. And they are going to have a variety of speakers, politicians. I think candidate Vivek Ramaswamy is going to be there. I think the Secretary of State, Frank LaRose, is supposed to be there. A number of other candidates and political figures are going to be there. But it's the Ohio Christian Alliance Fall Freedom Banquet. And if you can make it, go online to Ohio CA, that's for Ohio Christian Alliance, OhioCA.org. O-R-G, and that will take you to the Ohio Christian Alliance webpage, and you'll see a thing there you can click on if you want to find out more about the banquet. I was just looking at it here. Jack Windsor and Chris Long, president of the Ohio Christian Alliance. Jack Windsor, of course, many people are familiar with him. You can find him, online. I'm trying to think of the name of his, give me just a moment here. Had it right here in front of me. If I get the computer to cooperate. Ohio News Network, I think, is his group. You can find all that. They're going to be emceeing the event, and then a number of other people are going to be there. So I hope if you're finding that interested, go online. There's still tickets available for that. And also the Ohio Christian Alliance Voter Guide. There's a thing right there. You can go there. And they are in the process of putting that together, and they're going to have positions of various candidates from governor through other state offices, state senate, state house, and different races there, as well as national. We have, of course, in the national running, we have the U.S. House of Representatives and also the U.S. Senate. So those candidates will all be featured in the Ohio Christian Alliance Voter Guide, and that's a great resource if you're trying to figure out the positions of different people in voting here coming up in November. So we're fast approaching the election. So be in prayer about that. And really, this election is going to come down to whoever gets the most of their people out. If the Republicans get most of their people out, they will win. And to be honest, if God's people get out to the elections, most likely the Republicans will win. I'm kind of getting ahead of myself, and I know Mike in there's got some things queued up, but I think I'm going to play this one before we get to our callers. This was from the first ever Republican National Midterm Convention down in Dallas, Texas, and we had there was a guest preacher that came in, and let's just say that he kind of got everybody on their feet, and people are waving flags and cheering as Pastor Lorenzo Sewell, and I believe he's from the Detroit area. You may remember him during President Trump's inauguration for his second term. He was the one who did that fiery inauguration prayer there in the White House or in the Capitol building when they were doing the inauguration. And as somebody said, he doesn't do anything but loud. So he was speaking at the thing the first night. And let's just take a listen to Pastor Lorenzo Sewell at the first ever Republican National Midterm Convention.
2: You will not steal our country. You will not have our children. You will not have our families. Enough is enough. I know I got somebody in this room that believes in the King of Glory, the one who is strong and mighty, the one who is mighty in battle. He's got the only name given among men whereby we must be saved, and that's the name of Jesus. Come on now, if you believe in that name, put your hands together and give your great God great glory. Do me a favor, look at somebody and say, enough is enough, enough is enough. Devil, you won't have the land where my fathers died. Devil, you won't have the land of the pilgrim's pride. From every mountainside, we believe that freedom will ring. If you believe where the Spirit of the Lord is, there is liberty. Come on, Texas, put your hands together and give our great God great glory.
1: I mean, think about that. That was a group of politicians gathered together there in Dallas, and that's who they had encouraging them at the beginning. And could you imagine that have happening at the if the Democrats had something? Remember, if you recall, I think it was back in the Democrat National Convention in the last one that they had. Somebody shouted out something to the while Kamala Harris was speaking, something to the effect of King Jesus or Jesus is King, and they laughed and jeered them and said, "Oh, you got the wrong place. Your place is down the road." You know, meaning where the protesters were. The Democrats had thrown God out of their convention, out of their party, and you could just look at who they're nominating this time around. The just absolutely just off the wall psycho nominees that you see on the Democrats this time around, and then look at the Republicans who are bringing God into their convention, into their party, and the people that are cheering as this man talked about the King of Kings, the Lord of Glory, and asking them to give God the glory. And well, you know, I think God will bless that. And so I'm hoping that God saw that and he'll bless that when we go to the elections in November. But if God's people don't get out and vote, it's not, God's not going to just give it to us. He expects us to do something. Don't be like somebody who told me one time, "Well, I don't vote because as a Christian, I don't want to interfere with what God wants the vote to, you know, the results to be. I don't want to go there and maybe vote wrong. God will take care of it, so I don't vote." That's ridiculous. God wants to use you to be his means of electing people or keeping other people from being elected. All right. Well, we're going to get to our program here. I wasn't planning on doing that until later in the program, but it just seemed with the conversation and where I started, that was a good time to put that in and get us going for tonight. We've got Nancy calling in. Nancy, welcome to the program this evening.
3: Oh, thank you, Pastor Al. I firmly agree with you to share godly candidates, or let's just say the least worst.
1: like that's Ohio a very good governor. Way of putting it, least worst sometimes. Yeah.
3: You know, like, for example, it's very important to share why we should vote for Vivek Ramaswamy versus Amy Acton, because if we're pro-abortion, pro-closing things down during COVID, but I don't want to go there tonight. I just wanted to share something that I started doing recently, which is included in questions regarding the Bible or current events. Both of them are included in this new way I've been witnessing to people. you know, you'll see on Facebook somebody with Trump derangement syndrome,
1: right,
3: arguing with someone that's a staunch conservative like me. And I just don't, this is something new I've been doing. I think you know Buddy. He's the one that gave me the idea. He does it all the time. Well, anyhow, I just don't get involved. So this is an example of what I wrote just tonight when I was in the middle of a big political fight online. So I said, "What's far more important is your eternal destiny. Have you truly trusted Jesus as your Lord and Savior? Of far greater eternal importance. Political discussions only involve temporary situations, but where you spend eternity, heaven or hell, is far more important. Praying for you." My new policy is to do this in the middle of a online political fight, or if I hear somebody, you know, fighting, you know, vehemently, you know, in person.
1: Mm-hmm.
3: So I just wanted to throw that out because I thought that Buddy really had a good idea. So I've been copying him, and maybe other people want to do that too. Because if you start arguing with somebody with Trump derangement syndrome, you're not going to convince them. It's just going to be a really unpleasant fight. So if you can switch gears, you know, and just totally change the subject, then, you know, it might be planting some seeds. So what do you think about that?
1: Well, I think that's a good idea because, and I'm certainly guilty of this. It's easy, you know, to get off track and forget that our most important role, it's outlined by the Lord, preach the word, you know, as a pastor and for Christians to be a witness, to be a testimony, to share the gospel. That's our most important thing. But
3: Amen.
1: It's easy to get caught up with the things of the world. It's easy to see what, you know, get caught up in the arguments and talking about these things, which are important. But
3: absolutely. It's a matter of priorities, which is more important.
1: Yeah, in light of eternity, certainly, where someone is going to spend eternity is much more important than who they're going to vote for. And
3: Amen.
1: So we understand that. So it is good to have a way to kind of get back to that ourselves, you know, and to be able to, you know, try to use that conversation as a way to, you know, basically share the gospel. And, you know, also as Christians, you know, a lot of these people, they don't understand why you feel the way you do on these various issues, what's shaping you, what's motivating you, what's giving you the direction, you know, and when you can explain, well, the reason, for instance, that I'm pro-life, it's not just because I'm a compassionate person or just because I think life is valuable, but it's because I'm a believer. I believe God. I believe His Word. And the Bible says that these are children, that they are distinct human beings, and that their life is valuable. And so as a Christian who believes the Bible, that shapes my view. That's why I'm pro-life, and that's why I'm against abortion. Or if some of this transgender stuff comes up, you know, well, because the Bible says that God created us male and female, and He created Adam and Eve, not Adam and Steve, you know, or Madam and Eve, whichever way you want to go with it. But and so you can use your witness as your reason for the political views that you have because,
3: excellent.
1: You know, think about it. Most people, let's you know, take candidate A and candidate B, regardless of whatever the race it is, candidate A and candidate B. Well, you've got a group of people that support candidate A simply because that's their political party or that's what somebody told them. That's it. There's nothing more than that. But there's other people that support candidate A because they know what candidate A believes stands for, represents what they're planning on doing, and that agrees with what they believe, what they stand for, what they want to see done. And so they're supporting candidate B. Likewise for candidate B, or candidate A. Likewise for candidate B. There's people who support him just because he's candidate B. And, but there's others, you know, who they know what he stands for and it's what they believe. And so they have a reason other than just, well, he's my political party or that's what, you know, my family, supports or that's, you know, votes for. Or that's what, my friend told me to vote for. No, they have a reason. They know what the candidate believes. They know what the candidate is motivated by and they support that. And you had alluded to this earlier. Sometimes you're voting, not for somebody that you like the best, but for somebody you dislike the least in a sense, you know, the old argument of holding your nose and voting because you're not voting for that person. You're voting against the other one. And there is validity to that too. But again, it comes down to the idea of knowing, okay, of these two choices, candidate A and candidate B, candidate B is horrible and totally, completely, in every way against everything that I believe and stand for, everything that I value, they're against. Candidate A is against half of what I stand for, but not mm-hmm. it's not as bad as candidate B. And if mm-hmm. I don't vote and candidate B wins, then they'll be fighting against everything that I value. But if I vote for mm-hmm. candidate A, I keep candidate B from winning. And I might not really mm-hmm. like candidate A as much, but mm-hmm. it's not going to harm the things that I value near as much as if candidate B gets in there. One of them is going to get in there. And the reason I say mm-hmm. one of them is going to get in there is because you always see this, especially when you're looking at like a presidential or a governor race or something. Well, I don't like either one. I'm going to vote third party.
3: Mm-hmm. That really throws your vote away.
1: Yeah, well, with third party, with very rare exceptions, Jesse Ventura as a third party candidate won the governorship in Minnesota some years back, and that's the exception. Almost invariably, when you vote third party, you know, you're saying, well, I'm voting my conscience. But you have to be mm-hmm. considerate what happens with the result of how you vote. When you vote third mm-hmm. party, I know there's exceptions, but almost always what you do is you help elect the person whose views are the most opposed to your views rather mm-hmm. than, your third party candidate's not going to win. Like I said, rare mm-hmm. exceptions to that, but that's a general rule of thumb. A third-party candidate in a presidential or a governor's race is not going to win. And by voting third party, you're actually helping, of the two major parties, the candidate who's furthest from your views, you're helping that candidate win. So the end result of that is you've helped the candidate that most opposes what you view as important, you've helped that candidate mm-hmm. win.
3: That's very true.
1: Uh-huh. So, and again, everybody has to make the decision in their own heart. But, you know, as for me, I look at that and I think, well, if I can get somebody who's 50% with me as opposed to somebody who's 100% against me, I'm going to take the 50%. Because at least mm-hmm. I'll get something out of it, something, at least they have some, let's give a position here using some actual candidates. When Mike DeWine ran for governor the first time, there was a lot mm-hmm. of people who weren't thrilled with him, even Republicans, but he had made a promise that if elected, he would sign the heartbeat bill. If he was elected and the heartbeat mm-hmm. bill passed the state house.
3: Yeah,
1: he said, and to his credit, that's what he did. When he was elected, the heartbeat bill was passed and he signed it into law. Mm-hmm. Now, of course, because people did not go out to the polls and vote, both in the special election that could have prevented this and not enough people went out to the polls in the general election to prevent it then either. We had enshrined in the Ohio Constitution abortion from the time of conception to the time of birth. You know, mm-hmm. we talk about, oh, it's terrible that the Massachusetts governor signed it. She's got blood on her hands. Well, we allowed that into our Constitution. And so we're just as bad. And it's really, it boils down to the fact that we didn't get out and vote.
3: Can you explain that again, how we allowed abortion in our Constitution? I didn't quite understand that.
1: There's two ways. There was a special election in August of that year where we were voting to amend how we amend the Ohio Constitution. And mm-hmm. right now it only takes 50% of the vote plus one. And I think at the time mm-hmm. that worked out to something like 0.1% of the vote, and mm-hmm. you could change the Ohio Constitution. We were going to change it to requiring at least a 60% vote, I believe it was, in order to change the Ohio Constitution. Well, the turnout that August in that election was pathetic, and I personally took some criticism for being too political. because I was harping that issue because I understood that if we could pass that, we could protect Ohio from the abortion amendment that was coming in the fall. Because in the fall, when the abortion amendment was passed, it was passed with less than 60% of the vote. So had we passed that issue one in August, we would have prevented the abortion amendment changing. We would have prevented abortion from being enshrined in the Ohio Constitution. That's one way. And if Christians...
3: Okay, I understand that.
1: Yeah,
3: thank you.
1: So if Christians had gotten out and voted in substantial numbers in that August election, we could have won and prevented abortion from being enshrined in the Ohio Constitution, but we didn't get out. I mean, Christians did not show up in significant numbers. Then in the general election, and the left got this in where they also had the thing legalizing marijuana. So it got a lot of left-leaning people out to the polls. And again, Christian turnout was low. Had we gotten out in significant numbers, we might have prevented both abortion in the Ohio Constitution and the legalization of marijuana in Ohio. We could have prevented both, but we didn't get out to vote. Like I said, there were people that told me, well, I don't vote because as a Christian, I believe God is going to determine how things turn out, and I don't want to interfere with that. Very short-sighted, trying to sound super spiritual, but it's ridiculous because God works through us. He wants to use you.
3: Amen.
1: You pray and you vote as the Spirit of God directs you. So Christians could have prevented those things from happening. Well, getting back, and I know we're going to run out of time in this segment here real quick, but the idea with Mike DeWine, he was not my favorite candidate, but the Democrat guy that they had, remember, I think at the time he was caught with some woman other than his wife in the back of a car in a parking lot late one night in the Cleveland area, and that didn't help his campaign. But, you know, it's just I didn't want him to win. And it was this, that was the second time when he was voting or running against that guy. And, I'm trying to think who he ran again the first time, but when he ran, I voted for him, even though I believe that Governor DeWine really should have been impeached and removed from office the way he handled COVID.
3: I agree.
1: But
3: absolutely.
1: Having said that, when he ran for re-election, I held my nose because I did not want the other guy to win. And I held my nose and voted for him because I did not want the other guy to win because I knew he was worse. He was worse. Mm-hmm. And, of course, you know, that... When we look at the race coming up for governor this time around, Amy Acton was his health director, and you know, he listened to her and he allowed her to issue orders shutting down the schools, closing businesses. Many businesses were put out of business and never reopened thanks to Amy Acton and DeWine. He also strongly implied at her recommendation that churches should close. Now, they never actually issued the order to close churches like they did in California and other states, but if Amy Acton had her way, I think she would have closed the churches across the state. She closed schools, she closed businesses, she closed stores, and Amy Acton was Ohio's Dr. Fauci and Kamala Harris rolled into one.
3: Yes. Absolutely.
1: Rolled into one.
3: Can I just say one thing about the current governor's race? I personally like Vivek Ramaswamy. I know a lot of people don't, because he has such an engaging personality and he just gets along with everybody that he talks to. And I really, to tell you the truth, I don't know too much about his politics. But I just know that Amy Acton is so you know, just detestable with her political thing. So it's a lesser of the evil.
1: Yeah. We're going to have a break here in just a few seconds. Do you want to hold over?
3: Thank you. Okay. No, I'm done. Thank you.
1: All right. All right. Well, we'll be right back. Don't go away. You're listening to Late Night Live with Pastor Al. I'm your Late Night Live host, Pastor Al Davis, pastor of the Bible Baptist Church in Richfield, Ohio. I want to invite you to visit us at the Bible Baptist Church in Richfield. The Bible Baptist Church meets at 4174 Wheatley Road, Suite 200 in Richfield, midway between Akron and Cleveland, just off both Interstate 77 and Interstate 271. The Bible Baptist Church meets each Sunday morning for Bible study at 10 a.m., morning worship at 11 a.m., and evening worship at 6 p.m. The Bible Baptist Church also meets each Friday night at 7 p.m. for an informal Bible study where you get to bring the questions, just like on Late Night Live with Pastor Al. Even if we don't see you at the Bible Baptist Church, we want to see you in heaven. Jesus says in the Bible, "I am the way, the truth, and the life. No man cometh unto the Father but by me." Why? Well, because the Bible says there is none righteous, no, not one. We are all as an unclean thing, and all our righteousnesses are as filthy rags. For all have sinned and come short of the glory of God. The Bible also says, "Wherefore as by one man sin entered into the world, and death by sin, and so death passed upon all men, for that all have sinned. For the wages of sin is death, but the gift of God is eternal life through Jesus Christ our Lord. For when we were yet without strength, in due time Christ died for the ungodly. But God commended his love toward us, in that while we were yet sinners, Christ died for us. Much more then, being now justified by his blood, we shall be saved from wrath through him." And so the Bible says that if thou shalt confess with thy mouth the Lord Jesus, and shalt believe in thine heart that God hath raised him from the dead, thou shalt be saved. For with the heart man believeth unto righteousness, and with the mouth confession is made unto salvation. For the scripture saith, "Whosoever believeth on him shall not be ashamed. For whosoever shall call upon the name of the Lord shall be saved." I like that. Whosoever, that means you. If this show has been a blessing to you, why not let us know? You can contact us by writing to Pastor Al Davis at Post Office Box 452, Richfield, Ohio, 44286. Our email address is pastoral@maplenoll.us. 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We'd love to hear from you, but now let's get back to our program. Well, welcome back. You're listening to Late Night Live with Pastor Al. I'm your host, Pastor Al Davis. I'll be with you until midnight tonight right here on AM 1220, The Word. If you've got a question about the Bible or current events in light of God's Word, you can give us a call tonight. Our number is 216-901-0933. 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And you can check us out online, livewithpastoral.com. That's livewithpastoral.com. And if you go there, you can find out more about me, more about our program. You can read some articles that I have there. There's a variety of articles. Actually, my most recent article that I have is titled "A Godless Democracy or a God-Based Republic." And yeah, with the fact that Constitution Day is coming up this Thursday, September 17th, that kind of put me in the mind of thinking about this. I actually thought about this earlier in the summer. And I was looking at it, and I was thinking, I should wait till September for this one because, well, it's the anniversary of the Constitution, September 17th. So got that coming up, and I thought I would make mention of that as well. But you can check that out online, livewithpastoral.com. You can also link to our home church, Richfield Bible Baptist Church, where I am the pastor. That's the primary sponsor of our program. And you can link to that and find out more about our church there. We'd love to have you visit. And just to let you know, we have our church anniversary coming up this coming Sunday, 1 week from today. And if you are thinking about coming out to visit, that'd be a great time. We're having our regular service in the morning and special guest Eric Howitt, who will be singing for us, and some of our listeners are familiar with him. He's been with us for a number of years on our anniversary, and he'll be singing during the morning service. And then after the morning service, we will be having a dinner, and I have it on good authority that we will have homemade stuffed peppers there, so that's always nice. And so we've got that coming up, and then after the meal, Eric Howitt will be singing for us, and he usually puts on a concert. If you can't make it for the morning service, we'll be starting the dinner about 12:30 and the concert at about 2 o'clock. So if you can make it for the dinner, that's fine. We have some people every year that they're in their church for their morning service. They join us for fellowship at the dinner and stay for the concert. Some people make it for the concert, whatever the case may be. And we'd love to have you visit. And also note that we will not be having our evening service a week from today because we'll be there, like I said, in the morning, dinner, and then Brother Howitt singing for us, and then just some food and fellowship afterwards till whenever. So with all of that going on, we won't be having the regular evening service. So if you make it, that's Richfield Bible Baptist Church. As I said, check us out online, livewithpastoral.com, and you can link to that. We're also brought to you by East Coast Pizza in Garfield Heights. You can find East Coast Pizza at 4889 Turney Road. That's 4889 Turney Road, right across the street from the Garfield Heights High School. And you can call East Coast Pizza at 216-341-9100. That's 216-341-9100. And let them know that you heard about them here on Late Night Live with Pastor Al. All right. Well, we're going to get back to our program here. And again, as I said, if you've got a question about the Bible or current events in light of God's Word, you can give us a call tonight. The number is 216-901-0933. That's 216-901-0933. We've got Cheryl who's called in tonight. Cheryl, welcome to the program.
4: Hello, Pastor Al. Yes, thank you. It's very nice to talk to you as always. This is not a question that you didn't expect because you heard it earlier. And I said you would hear it again. The question is, next to prayer, which is mandatory, how do you think the church can be awakened to participate in government, which we're supposed to do, and to be involved in what's happening in our culture? We get kind of far with the what, but we don't seem to get with the how very well. But you would be the best person, I think, with your perspective to say how the church might be awakened, you know, to you already mentioned earlier when you talked to Nancy about voting, and so we're sure about that. But I'm really getting to the how, which would be engaging, that they think it's right and they want to.
1: Well,
4: pastors, I'm sorry. And then congregations too, yeah.
1: Yeah, there's a number of things that we can look at to understand what can be done. And as you point out, it starts with prayer, obviously. We need prayer, but you can't just pray and do nothing else. You know, you have to get up from prayer sometime, and you have to basically put feet to your prayers and actually do something. You know, get up off your knees and actually start doing something. And so I was thinking as you were talking about that, things to get churches moving and motivate Christians beyond just prayer, and most people understand that. You know, on Sunday nights at our church, Richfield Bible Baptist Church, I've been preaching through the book of Ezra. And one of the things I found kind of interesting in the book of Ezra, the people had become complacent at one point. They had, with great fanfare, they had been sent back to Jerusalem by King Cyrus to rebuild the city, rebuild the temple, the house of the Lord. Cyrus believed that God was directing him to have his house rebuilt, the house of the Lord, the God of heaven. And so they went back and started with great fanfare, but then opposition arose. And Cyrus departed. He was no longer there. And you had a succession of a couple of other kings who came in. And they were not as keen on the temple being rebuilt. And the opponents of the Jews that were in the land, they also were not happy with it. And they got the king Artaxerxes to put a stop to building. Okay, and so I think it was about 15 years went by, and they were there and they got comfortable. They weren't doing anything until God sent the prophet Habakkuk, Haggai, and when Haggai came on the scene, Haggai basically told them, listen, you're living in your finished houses while the house of the Lord's sitting in ruins, you know, and you're wondering why God's not blessing you, why he's not prospering you. It's because you're not doing what he sent you here to do. And, you know, that's a lesson there that I think we can take to churches today. We're living in our comfortable church houses, if you think about it. You know, not all churches meet in a storefront like we do. Not all churches, you know, meet in austere surroundings. A lot of churches, very comfortable, you know, nice pews or padded chairs that they have that they sit in, you know, stained glass windows and, you know, all the nice, you know, solemn religious ambiance that makes you feel like you've been in church in the presence of God, oftentimes lacking the actual Spirit of God in there, but that's a whole nother story. But they look at all of that and they're comfortable in their church, but they're not out in the community doing what God wants them to do. And they say, wait a minute, we've got a food pantry. We're helping Habitat for Humanity. Well, those are all wonderful things. But are you the salt and light in the community that God has called us to be? Because remember, Jesus rebuked the people, thinking of Matthew chapter 5, where he said in verse 13, ye are the salt of the earth, but if the salt hath lost his savor, wherewith shall it be salted? It is thenceforth good for nothing but to be cast out and to be trodden under the foot of men. And this idea that if you're not making a difference, I mean, salt brings flavor, you know, to what you put it in, and it also retards spoilage. And that's what we ought to be doing. And we do that by going out, you know, sharing the gospel. It's like I was talking with Nancy earlier, you know, we get caught up in our political discussions, but we have to remember that we're also to be a witness for the Lord. And so, you know, you're asking about what we can do to get churches and I would also say to get Christians on fire. It starts with God touching their hearts, because that's what happened with the Jewish people in the book of Ezra when Haggai and also Zephaniah began preaching. God raised up these two men as prophets, and he used them to get a hold of the hearts of his people who had become complacent. They weren't doing what they should be doing, and he used them to get them out, and they began rebuilding the temple. They began finally doing the work that they were supposed to do. And when they did that, as you go through the book of Ezra, as we've been doing on Sunday nights at the Richfield Bible Baptist Church, you find that there was still opposition, but they were no longer as fearful as they were before, and they put their hand to the work. And when they were challenged, you know, they said, this is what God wants us to do. And King Darius comes along by this point and not only says that they should be doing this, but he orders the other government leaders in the area to give them everything that they need and don't hinder them. And so it's really kind of neat when you read there talking about this. But again, the idea is God's people need to wake up, you know, realize that we're here to make a difference, not just to do the nice things and go to church on Sunday and sit in a nice building and look at the nice ambiance, not just to go out and, okay, I gave somebody some food or I helped somebody out that needed a home. Those are all good things, but what did you do to tell them about Christ and to make a difference standing up for moral issues of the day? What did you do to protect unborn children? What did you do to protect the born children that the, you know, the left wants to mutilate and maim in the name of transgenderism? You see what I'm saying? And so we need to proclaim the word of God, obviously, to them and pray that the Spirit of God works in their hearts and wakes them up. Because if they're truly saved, the Spirit of God then is in them, they should respond to that just like they did in under the preaching of Haggai and Zephaniah, I believe it was. And as we see Christians become motivated, then we need to take the lead, really. We need, as pastors, we need to say, this is what the Bible says about these issues. And if pastors, if more pastors weighed in on the political, which many of them are moral issues of the day, I think it would encourage more church members to get involved, but a lot of pastors don't want to weigh in on it. You know, we wouldn't have a country if it weren't for the pastors that weighed in a biblical perspective on the political issues of the day 250 years ago. Hopefully I'm not getting too far from your question there, but...
4: a fair amount of my question is outside. I agree with absolutely everything you're going to say, but you have something more to say before I chime in again.
1: No, go ahead, because you get me back on track, because I can go down a rabbit path here a little bit, too.
4: Well, the thing is, you have so much knowledge, you know, to share. But I would say that, as I said, I agree with everything. I would say that the one big thing that you said that really moved into the how was praying that the Holy Spirit would open the eyes of the pastors. Mm-hmm. A lot of it was still in the what, you know, what should be done. But if the how is, how can, you know, this happen to wake them up? And another kind of related question you touched on as well, but I don't know how much, see how much you've seen of this, is the congregation, you know, kind of waking up first and trying to, you know, engage the pastor. And I've certainly heard and actually been a part of, if that is attempted and the pastor just doesn't want to do that, wants to stay in very close walls, then he'd consider leaving. And so it's still this mystery of the how, you know.
1: Yeah.
4: How do you, I don't know, engage them or, you know, as far as I know, I don't think there are like, you would be able to pastor conferences. How do we get more involved in the culture? You know, what can we do to save our nation? What does the Bible say about how much we should be involved in the culture? As far as I know I don't think there are conferences like that for pastors. Are there?
1: Well, let me just touch on a couple of things you said, and before I get past it here, going from the prayer thing and all that, some of the how on the prayer, Paul said in Ephesians chapter 6, verse 19, he was talking about praying. It starts out in verse 18 saying, praying always with all prayer and supplication in the Spirit. And then he's watching thereunto with all perseverance and supplication for all saints, meaning for all Christians. Then he says, and for me, and that's talking about him as a preacher, and for me that utterance may be given unto me, that I may open my mouth boldly to make known the mystery of the gospel. So, you know, people ought to be praying for pastors that they would open their mouth boldly to make known the mystery of the gospel. But he wasn't talking just about how to be saved. He was talking about how to live in the world around you. Because you read Paul's writings, he talks a lot about that, how to live in the world around us. So there's where we can focus some of our prayer, that God would open the mouth of these pastors. And ideally, the church would be led by the pastor to get involved. You can see that historically, even the founding of our country, where it was pastors who preached messages on the moral issues, political issues of the day, which they framed as moral issues that the Bible weighed in on. And in that way, they open the eyes of the people in the church. Now, if the pastor's not doing it, then obviously the people in the church should be doing what Paul requested, praying for him, that the Spirit of God will move on his heart and he would open his mouth boldly. What do you do when the pastor refuses? Well, you can't force him, obviously. If he refuses, you know, that is a decision that people have to make, because it's a hard decision sometimes to leave a church. It's relatively easier if you can come up with, well, he's preaching doctrinal error, you know, gross error. That's makes it a little easier. Or if he's fallen into some kind of moral depravity, some kind of, you know, bad behavior or something like that, that might make it a little easier. But when it's a case of, well, he's just not doing what I think he should be doing, and I think he should be addressing the moral issues of the day and weighing in on the political things that are taking place. Sometimes a person has to reach the point where they say, you know, I'm just not getting here what I should be getting here. I am just not in agreement. As Amos said, the prophet Amos said in the Old Testament, how can two walk together except they be agreed? And so, you know, that way you would look for a church that stands on the Word of God and also weighs in on the issues of the day, to where God can use you to be the salt and light in the world around you that we're called to be. As far as pastors' conferences, I hate to say this, but sometimes pastors' conferences are filled with preachers trying to impress one another. And I don't want to sound like I'm being negative about all pastors' conferences, but pastors are human beings, and so sometimes that's what they're doing. And another thing too is, they're generally not weighing in on the issues of the day. They're usually more focused on, well, how can I get more people in church? How can I more effectively share the gospel? And those things aren't in and of themselves wrong, but that's basically where the emphasis is going to be in a lot of pastors' conferences. You know, how can I, you know, govern the church better, all kinds of things like that. But generally speaking, the topics of, all right, there's an election coming up, we're the past.

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2: From the what, you know, to the how. I've experienced it. It's very difficult. People do like to close in their walls, and have their,
3: yeah.
2: You know, you need to be brave. And
3: yeah.
2: I know one thing you do, which I really commend you for many things, but this is an example, is whenever you go down to a testimony or whatever, you say whatever, and then you end with, this is what the Bible says. Or maybe you start with that. I'm not sure. This is what the Bible says about this. And I think that's really excellent because we're really getting off the track on that one.
3: Yeah.
2: People not hearing that. So,
3: let me jump in here a second because we're rapidly coming up on the break here.
2: Oh, okay.
3: I don't want to make it sound like there's nobody out there trying to do anything, but there are a couple good organizations out there. Ohio Christian Alliance that I mentioned, trying to reach pastors and motivate pastors. Faith Wins, that's another great group here. And a number of them working here with Independent Baptists here in Ohio, trying to get pastors connected with politicians. Awake America, that's another good group here. And they have chapters in Ohio where they're trying to get pastors connected. So there are some groups out there, but there's a lot of resistance. There's a lot of inertia, and we need to pray for pastors.
2: Oh, do I have 5 seconds to get something else in here? For
3: about 5 seconds or so, yeah.
2: 5 seconds. Charlie Kirk said one thing everybody needs is a mentor.
3: And yes.
2: So that might be a good point.
3: Yeah, and again, that's what we need to do. We need to encourage one another. We need to pray one for another. We need to exhort one another, as the Bible says, and so much the more as you see the day approaching. Hey, Cheryl, we're going to take a break, but thank you for bringing this up, and I'm sure we'll be talking about this more as we get closer to the election and just in general because it's a topic that needs to be discussed. So thank you so much.
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7: 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We'll be in places like Ephesus, where when you stand there in that vast amphitheater, you realize how much history is actually beneath your feet. The waters of the Mediterranean are beautiful to sail and lovely to see. And that's to say nothing of the people that we'll meet, friends along.

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0: Good evening, and welcome to Late Night Live with Pastor Al. 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
1: 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I'm your host, Pastor Al Davis. I'll be with you until midnight tonight, right here on AM 1220. The Word, hope you'll stick with us. And if you've got a question about the Bible or current events in light of God's Word, you can give us a call tonight. 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And you can listen to past Sunday night programs every Sunday night from 10 o'clock until midnight. And those are available on there. And occasionally there's a couple of other things snuck in there as well. And then there's a variety of articles that I have that are on there, including the latest article that I have, which is titled A Godless Democracy or A God-Based Republic. A godless democracy or a God-based republic. And I look at why did the founding fathers reject direct democracy? And it comes down to human nature and the rule of law. And so I explore how the biblical worldview shaped the American Republic and why a constitutional framework is essential to restrain majority tyranny. And a lot of people don't realize that, but a majority can be a tyranny. So you can check that out, A Godless Democracy or A God-Based Republic. All right, well, let's see. And there's a number of other articles that you can find there on a variety of topics as well. Just click on livewithpastoral.com. All right, we're going to get back to our phone calls. As I said, if you've got a question about the Bible or current events in light of God's Word, the number is 216-901-0933. That's 216-901-0933. And we'd love to hear from you tonight. We've got Terry who's waiting patiently for us tonight. Terry, welcome to the program this evening.
2: Good evening once again.
1: Good evening. How are you doing tonight?
2: I'm doing well. The Lord is always good.
1: Amen. Amen.
2: But it, you know, it's interesting. I was listening to what some of the things you were talking about. It was interesting.
1: Uh-huh.
2: And, you know, you're talking about the midterm elections and, you know, and if the Democrats get in there, then you guys are in, get the House, right? Then you guys are in trouble, right?
1: Yeah, it will be a lot of problems, because really the first thing that they're going to do is immediately start, impeaching President Trump. And, of course, the way it works, there's a lot of confusion on that issue. Impeachment doesn't necessarily mean removal from office. The House, right, the way it's set up, the House impeaches. It's kind of like a grand jury, you know. They file the charges, and they say there's grounds for removal, and they send it over to the Senate. Then the Senate convenes I forget what the proceeding is called, and I believe the Chief Justice of the Supreme Court acts like as the arbitrator of it and all. And the Senate then has to vote on whether or not to remove the president from office. This can also be done with other government officials. My understanding is I think you can actually impeach judges. I think there's a few judges that should be impeached and then potentially removed from office. But we haven't really seen that. They prefer, you know, to try and impeach the president. And even if the Republicans retain the Senate and lose control of the House, the Democrats will continue to impeach President Trump like they did in his first term, repeatedly impeach him. even though they know that they might not be successful removing him from office, they know they tie him up so much to make him ineffective.
2: And not help him to it doesn't help him any, right?
1: Correct. It takes his time, takes his energy, it takes his commitment and time and energy and commitment that he could be applying to other things more important. He has to spend answering impeachment charges.
2: Yeah, I was just reading a bit about that tonight, actually.
1: Yeah,
2: How it affects the president of the United States.
1: Yeah.
2: In the half of his term,
1: yeah.
2: 2 year term.
1: So
2: I never really understood a lot. Never really studied much on that subject.
1: Yeah, it is interesting because historically, the party that holds the White House loses seats in the Congress, House and Senate, usually in the midterms, and that's just the historical. That's the way it's been. Historical fact. Doesn't mean it has to happen that way, but, you flip a coin and you got a 50-50 chance, heads or tails. And if you flip it 50 times and it lands on heads every time, 100 times lands on heads every time, that doesn't mean that the next time you flip it, it's most likely going to be tails. It's still just a 50-50 chance, and so it doesn't matter what has gone on before. Each time is a 50-50 chance. And so with the idea of losing the House, it happens and has happened, but it doesn't mean it has to happen. And that's kind of what I was talking with earlier when we were talking about Christians getting out and voting. If Christians in this country get out and vote in substantial numbers, I think we would see a history-changing event where I think the Republicans would not only hold the House, but gain seats, and same in the Senate.
2: And like you were saying, Christians can't just sit back and say, well, God's got it all under control. I mean, we got to get up. Christians need to get up and vote.
1: Exactly. And that's how God works. Here's a good example. I'm sure you'd agree with me. If God wanted to, he could say the word and everybody would get saved, couldn't he? I mean, he could do that. Yeah. God doesn't need you and I to proclaim the gospel. He could just do it directly. But it pleased God, the Bible says, it pleased God by the foolishness of what? Preaching.
2: Right.
1: Meaning...
2: that some get saved.
1: Yeah, but meaning using you and I to proclaim the gospel. And, that's how he chose to do this. And he entrusted this ministry to us by the foolishness of preaching, the Bible says. And so he could have done it another way, but this is what he chose to do. And the foolishness of preaching means you and I have to actually open our mouths and talk to people, don't we?
2: Yes.
1: And
2: I always disagree with the charismatic way of thinking.
1: Hmm.
2: Just trust God and, everything will take care of itself. Like, we got to do something about it.
1: Yeah.
2: But God's in control, so we don't have to worry about anything. Okay. That's charismatic, right?
1: Well, some people, I don't know if that would be totally the charismatic view, but because there may be some charismatics who would disagree with that. I don't know that that's so much unique to them, because you can find that across a lot of different types of Christians and denominations. And sometimes people cling to that because they're genuinely afraid of making a mistake. But oftentimes, it's a great excuse for not doing something. Well, just
2: right.
1: Let God
2: that's
1: take care
2: of it.
1: That's how
2: I see it.
1: Yeah, and, the idea, it's the foolishness of preaching. And to do that, that means somebody has to get up and start speaking. And might we say something wrong? Might we get off track? Sure, God knows that. But this is the method that God chose to use. It means he chose to use people to reach people, not angels, not directly from him. He assists. The Spirit of God obviously has to be there to help unsaved people understand the preaching of the gospel. But God wants us to do these things. And he has a plan for us. And that's part of what we need to do as Christians, find out what his plan is. But as I was telling earlier, you know, we're to be salt and light in the world. And, you know, as the old expression goes, salt doesn't do any good unless it gets out of the shaker. And then in the same passage where Jesus was talking about being the salt of the earth, he talked about being the light of the world. And he said in Matthew 5:14, "You're the light of the world. A city that is set on a hill cannot be hid. Neither do men light a candle and put it under a bushel, but on a candlestick, and it giveth light unto the whole unto all that are in the house." Yeah, why would you light a light and then cover it so it can't be seen? But,
2: right,
1: you know, so we're supposed to be out there.
2: And just because we're Christians doesn't mean gives us the right to just sit back and relax, right?
1: Exactly.
2: I've been studying this, the Christian life, and how this is what I'm going to bring up tonight, the Christian life and how it is to be lived.
1: Mm-hmm.
2: And I'm crucified with Christ, nevertheless I live, yet not I, but Christ that liveth in me. In the life which I now live in the flesh, I live by faith of the Son of God who loved me and gave himself for me.
1: Mm-hmm.
2: That's in Galatians 2:20.
1: Yeah.
2: And there's a lot of scriptures I've been reading. One of the things that I disagree with is essential that every believer examine the scripture. Now, I believe that we need to do that. It's essential that every believer studies the scriptures diligently to see what God teaches concerning the Christian life and how it to be lived. Because I'm going to mention this. Many false views are being held today, such as the view which says that the believer is under the law as a rule of life, and it means of sanctification. But the key to the Christian life is not found on Mount Sinai. It's found on Mount Calvary.
1: Mm-hmm.
2: The Christian life is based not on work which we must do, but on the work which has already been accomplished by Christ. May God open the eyes of our understanding to see how Christ finished work on the cross relates to our daily walk with Christ.
1: Mm-hmm. Now,
2: and,
1: go ahead. Yeah.
2: And that's a Reformed teaching, too, that you got to go back to keep on going back to Mount Sinai.
1: Yeah. But we're free in Christ so that we can do the work. It's just like I tell people, the book of Romans, you know, this is a great place for new Christians to start, is in the book of Romans. Because there's so much in it. The first 11 chapters of the book of Romans really is a lot of material there on how to be saved, basically. You know, what the gospel is, how to be saved. But when you get to chapter 12, and this ties into some of what you're saying here, there's a change in chapter 12. In chapter 12, it starts out in verse 1, "I beseech you, therefore, brethren." Now, therefore, as I always say, you look to see what it's there for. It's there because of all the stuff that went before it. So he just spent 11 chapters explaining what it is to be saved, how to be saved, what the gospel is, the process, the mechanics, all these different things on the what's and the how so's and of salvation. And on the basis of all that, he says, "I beseech you, therefore, brethren, by the mercies of God, that ye present your bodies." Now, this is where he's now beginning to tell us how to live as Christians. First 11 chapters told us how to become a Christian. Now he's going to tell you, now that you are a Christian, this is what you ought to do, that ye present your bodies. And the first thing, present your bodies a living sacrifice, holy, acceptable unto God, which is your reasonable service, not unreasonable, reasonable. It's a reasonable thing to do. But if you notice, a living sacrifice, well, when Paul is writing, the people he was writing to largely understood this better than we do, because they were familiar with the idea of making a sacrifice where you took a lamb, you know, and you brought it in and you killed it, right? That's how you made a sacrifice, and then you burnt the flesh on the altar and or burnt offering, you know, and all that. And so, but you killed it. They're familiar. When a sacrifice, it's like the old joke about a pig and a chicken were walking by a church, and on the sign they said they're having a special breakfast. And they were featuring ham and eggs, you know, or, you know, for breakfast, bacon and eggs, I should say. And the chicken says, I'm making a contribution to that. And the pig says, yeah, but I'm making a sacrifice. I mean, think about it. There's a difference between a contribution and a sacrifice. A sacrifice, the whole animal is given up. It gives up its very life. So when Paul said that ye present your bodies a living sacrifice, now notice that you're not being expected to die. You're expected to be alive, but you're also expected to give your whole self. Present your bodies as a living sacrifice, holy and acceptable unto God, which is your reasonable service. And it's reasonable because Jesus gave himself to purchase our salvation. It's reasonable for him to ask that we give ourselves to live out that salvation and to share it with others. Does that make sense?
2: Yes, it does.
1: And so that ties in with what you were saying. We need to, and then the second thing that he says after presenting our bodies as a living sacrifice is verse 2, and be not conformed to this world, but be transformed by the renewing of your mind, that you may prove what is that good and acceptable and perfect will of God. Which,
2: right. And that's the only way we can do that.
1: Yeah, but it starts with presenting ourselves wholly unto the Lord. And when we give ourselves wholly unto him, he's going to help us with this not being conformed to the world, because we're not conformed to the world. How? By the sheer force of our will and determination? No. By being transformed by the renewing of our mind. And how does the renewing of our mind take place? That's when the Spirit of God begins, you know, this is the good form of brainwashing. When he washes your brain, so to speak, he transforms your mind. And he turns, you know, the thoughts and everything and the desires to godly thoughts and desires, away from worldly carnal thoughts and desires to godly thoughts and desires. And then in doing so, we prove what is that good and acceptable and perfect will of God. So, and then, of course,
2: we can't do that.
1: Yeah,
2: I was going to say we can't do that unless we become believers.
1: Exactly. And so that's why I said the first 11 chapters of the book of Romans tells us how to become born-again Christians. And then the transition in chapter 12 tells us, now that you've embraced Christ, you're a born-again Christian, now here's how you ought to act. And it starts with offering yourself a living sacrifice, and then not being conformed to the world, but being transformed by the renewing of your mind. And then as you go through the next several chapters, all the way through the end, chapter 16, he's talking about how to live, how to conduct yourself as a Christian. So first 11 chapters, how to become a Christian, and the last several chapters, how to live as a Christian.
2: Yeah, it's not hard.
1: Yeah. We make it hard,
2: but you know, all we have to do is trust Christ, and have the Holy Spirit work in us, and by studying His Word. We can't sit back and not learn. And we have to learn what God wants us to do. Like I was saying earlier.
1: Well, it's like I've said before. When I was in college, you know, I was at Colorado State University, and I wasn't living for the Lord like I should have been. I was kind of doing my own thing, pursuing my own goals rather than seeing what God wanted me to do. And, you know, I was saved. I just wasn't, you know, conducting myself in the way that I should have been. But I can remember praying when I would have a major test or something, and I would say, you know, Lord, help me. And even then, I couldn't say, help me to do well on the test. I would say, help me to remember the things that I studied. Because if I didn't study, I didn't think I deserved to have God divinely hand me the answers. If I couldn't be bothered to study, why should God have to give me the answers that I could have studied? Instead, I would ask for him to help me remember the things that I studied. That was enough right there, really. But, I mean, you know, there's Christians out there, though. They're asking God to do all this stuff for them when they're not willing to put in the study. They're not willing to put in the effort themselves.
2: It says, study to show thyself approved, a workman needs not to be ashamed, rightfully dividing the word of truth.
1: Yeah, and that doesn't mean, you know, going to sleep with the Bible under your pillow and thinking that the word of God will percolate up into your head while you sleep. No. Pillow acts as a filter.
2: You know, it's possible even in a Christian life. That's one thing that was talked about in the church today in Hebrews. Well, Hebrews chapter 6, I think it is. You know, that a person can harden, or even a Christian can harden their heart so hard that God can't work in them any longer.
1: Yeah. It's callous. It builds up.
2: Yeah.
1: I can remember as a kid when I was growing up, you know, start of the summer, you know, or spring, you know, we'd want to get outside and run barefoot. And my mom would always say, no, it's too cold. And say, well, when can we run out barefoot? When you see the dandelions start appearing, you can go out barefoot. And say, okay, we watch. And you see dandelions. Sometimes you can see them blooming early. And we would say, well, I see some dandelions. You said we could go out and run barefoot outside. And so we'd go out after being, you know, wearing shoes all winter. And your feet would be tender, right? Because, you know, the skin is soft. But by this time of the year, by the end of summer, when it's time to go back to school and all, and we'd be running around outside and you'd have a thick layer of callus on the bottom of your feet. And so you didn't feel the stuff that you felt when you first went out in the spring because your feet had become calloused. And you just didn't feel those things. Well, that's what happens to the human heart. Saved or otherwise, we become calloused. And we don't feel the Spirit of God touching our heart like we did before.
2: Yeah, we can stop God, stop the Lord from working in us if we don't do anything about it.
1: Yeah.
2: We just sit back and, you know, we become callous, like you said. And I know people in my, there's people in my family are like that.
1: Yeah. We, you know, we get at ease in Zion, and we just take our ease. You know, we're not supposed to take our ease until we go to be with the Lord. That's where we take our ease. So,
2: right. We know in part, and we prophesy in part, but when that which is perfect is come, then that which is in part is done away with.
1: Yeah, you know, there's you know, people who they reach a certain age and they retire. And when they retire, they not only retire from their job, they retire from God. And they're like, well, you know, right. I spent my time serving in the church. I spent my time doing this, that, and the other. I'm retired. Time for somebody. No, if God was done with you, he'd bring you up to heaven. But as long as you're here in this world as a believer, there's something for you to do. There's something out there for you to do. And until you finish, you know, Paul, what did he say at the end there in 2 Timothy? He said, I've finished my course. Because he realized he had accomplished the things.
2: And he knew his end was almost up.
1: Yeah. He had accomplished the things that God had for him to do. He'd finished his course. He knew he was about to be in the presence of the Lord. And that's a wonderful thing to be able at the end of a life spent serving God to be able to say, I finished my course like Paul did. And I've met people who've been able to say that. But there's a lot of people, they retire on God before God is done with them. And you wonder, how many more things could they have done? You know, it's just like what we're doing right now. You know, I recognize that if the Lord tarries in his coming, you know, eventually, nothing happens to me health-wise that prevents it, I'll be in my 70s, and then I'll be in my 80s, and then I'll be in my 90s. and I'll reach a point where physically I would not be able to do what I'm doing right now, or even pastoring a church, because I just won't physically have the capability of doing it. Hopefully, mentally, I'll still have that capability. I heard of somebody today who... his body is frail with age, but his mind is still sharp. And I've known people. I remember one lady, she was one of my early Sunday school teachers. I used to joke with her. She was old as long as I knew her. And she went to be with the Lord at 100 and some years old. I forget, 101, 2, something like that. And her eyes were, she was almost completely blind. She couldn't see anything anymore, but she could hear. And her mind was sharp as a tack. And I remember, I think it was her 100th birthday, and people were lined up, waiting in line to come in and greet her and say happy birthday to her. And I watched and I marveled as people came in and they leaned over so she could hear them. And as she spoke to them, she called people by name. She knew who she was talking to just by the sound of their voice. At 100 years old, naming and talking to person after person, her mind was sharp as a tack. And that's amazing. But physically, she didn't have the capability, you know, but she still had things she could do. She could still pray for people. She could still share the gospel with people. She might not have been handling a bunch of kids in a Sunday school class, but there were still things that she could do, give advice and mentor younger ladies and all kinds of things that she could still do. And God continued to use her all the way up until the time he called her to be with him in glory. And that's the way all of us should be. We present our bodies a living sacrifice, holy and acceptable unto the Lord. That's our reasonable service. And there's no expiration date on that. It's not, I've presented my body a living sacrifice until I retire at age 65. No. You may retire from one particular ministry, perhaps, but you're going to be able to serve God in another capability, another capacity, I should say, another capacity. And there's just many ways that we can serve God and at different times in our life. We're better suited for different ministries and different capacities of serving him. But there's all, as long as there's breath in your body, there's something you can do for the Lord.
2: Amen. So. And you know, I was reading here too, like in these scriptures here, the Christian life is nothing less than the life of Christ. Yeah. I am the vine, you are the branches.
1: Mm-hmm.
2: That, like, as Christ was raised from the dead by the glory of the Father, even so we should walk as newness of life. And then there's another scripture, Christ liveth in me. Christ, mm-hmm. to me, to live is Christ. These are scriptures I've been reading.
1: Mm-hmm.
2: And Christ in you is the hope of glory. When Christ, who is our life, shall appear, then we shall appear also with him in glory.
1: Yeah.
2: And amen to that.
1: Yeah. Well, and I know we're quickly running out of time here. We've got a couple of minutes left, yeah. But I was going to say, along with what you were saying, think of this, the unsaved world. What do they see of Christ but what they see in you?
2: Right.
1: And
2: the light, they got to see the light, let our light shine before men, that men might see our good works and glorify the Father, which is the habit.
1: Mm-hmm. So...
2: I hope that's what people see in me.
1: Yeah. So
2: I know
1: we,
2: I'm not perfect. I know that.
1: We represent him. We're ambassadors for Christ. And what's an ambassador supposed to do? They don't represent themselves. They represent the one that sent them.
2: They represent God.
1: And we represent God because he sent us into the world. He could have snatched us out of the world the moment that we put our faith in Christ, but he chose to keep us here because he chose, you know, it pleased God by the foolishness of preaching to save them that believe. That's what Paul said. So.
2: Amen.
1: Yeah. Well.
2: Okay.
1: Terry, you covered some good stuff there tonight. That's pretty good. I thank you for bringing that up. And we'll look forward to seeing what you have for us next time. So,
2: okay.
1: All right. God thanks. Bless. Thanks. God bless. Have a great week. And we're going to be taking a break here in just a few moments. But again, a reminder that not only do we have another half hour to go, but a reminder, our church anniversary service coming up on Sunday. Pray for us, and we'd love to have you visit. It's a great time to visit. We'll have our regular service in the morning. We'll have a meal at about 12:30. If you can only make it at 12:30, that's fine. And then we have our friend Eric Howitt's going to be singing for us about 2 o'clock. We'd love to see you there if you get a chance. All right, well, let's take a quick break here, and don't go away. We've got another half hour to go. You're listening to Late Night Live with Pastor Al. I'm your Late Night Live host, Pastor Al Davis, pastor of the Bible Baptist Church in Richfield, Ohio. I want to invite you to visit us at the Bible Baptist Church in Richfield. The Bible Baptist Church meets at 4174 Wheatley Road, Suite 200 in Richfield, midway between Akron and Cleveland, just off both Interstate 77 and Interstate 271. The Bible Baptist Church meets each Sunday morning for Bible study at 10 a.m., morning worship at 11 a.m., and evening worship at 6 p.m. The Bible Baptist Church also meets each Friday night at 7 p.m. for an informal Bible study where you get to bring the questions just like on Late Night Live with Pastor Al. Even if we don't see you at the Bible Baptist Church, we want to see you in heaven. Jesus says in the Bible, "I am the way, the truth, and the life. No man cometh unto the Father but by me." Why? Well, because the Bible says there is none righteous, no, not one. We are all as an unclean thing, and all our righteousnesses are as filthy rags, for all have sinned and come short of the glory of God. The Bible also says, "Wherefore as by one man sin entered into the world, and death by sin, and so death passed upon all men, for that all have sinned. For the wages of sin is death, but the gift of God is eternal life through Jesus Christ our Lord. For when we were yet without strength, in due time Christ died for the ungodly. But God commended his love toward us, in that while we were yet sinners, Christ died for us. Much more then, being now justified by his blood, we shall be saved from wrath through him. And so the Bible says that if thou shalt confess with thy mouth the Lord Jesus, and shalt believe in thine heart that God hath raised him from the dead, thou shalt be saved. For with the heart man believeth unto righteousness, and with the mouth confession is made unto salvation. For the scripture saith, whosoever believeth on him shall not be ashamed. For whosoever shall call upon the name of the Lord shall be saved." I like that. Whosoever, that means you. If this show has been a blessing to you, why not let us know? You can contact us by writing to Pastor Al Davis at Post Office Box 452, Richfield, Ohio, 44286. Our email address is pastoral@maplenoll.us. 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Or you can call us at 330-659-6561. We'd love to hear from you, but now let's get back to our program. Oh, welcome back. You're listening to Late Night Live with Pastor Al. I'm your host, Pastor Al Davis. I'll be with you until midnight tonight, right here on AM 1220, The Word. If you've got a question about the Bible or current events in light of God's Word, you can give us a call tonight. The number is 216-901-0933. 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That's livewithpastoral.com. And if you go there, you can find out more about me, more about the program. You can listen to past programs there. You can read a number of the articles that I have written. As I mentioned, my latest article is titled "A Godless Democracy or a God-Based Republic? Why did the founders reject direct democracy?" It comes down to human nature and the rule of law. And my latest article here explains how a biblical worldview shaped the American Republic and why a constitutional framework is essential to restrain majority tyranny. And you can find out there more about that in A Godless Democracy or a God-Based Republic. Just go to livewithpastoral.com. That's livewithpastoral.com. You can find that. You can also follow the links there. You'll see them. There's a link to an index of articles on a variety of topics. Last count, I have over 130 articles on a variety of topics on there. And you can probably find something that might have to do with some of the questions you have. And really the reason for that is a number of these articles, and I put these together for our church newsletter, but a number of these articles come from questions that come up at church, questions that come up during our Friday night Bible study, questions sometimes that come up on the radio, and it gets me to thinking about something, or somebody asks me a question, and I have to kind of look into it a little bit, and that's why as I look at some of the articles that I have, a number of them are actually questions that, instead of just a statement. You know, it's like I've got one, can you trust 1 John 5:7 in your Bible? And then another one, what has 4 feet and flies? You know, so you'll just see this a lot, questions. And can I take anything with me? Talking about what happens when you die. How can I tell a good church from a bad one? Is it wrong to worship on Sundays? Here's another one. Oh, Christmas tree or idolatry, or pushing agendas or defending truth, you know, a question there. And even had one that was, what does Tuesday, September 11, 2001 mean? And that one, of course, was written some years ago. Actually, I wrote that in on the 5th anniversary there of September 11. Of course, now it's the 25th anniversary. So I wrote that 20 years ago. And I take that back. I republished it on the 5th anniversary, but I wrote it actually on September 16th, 2001. And that's a good thing I checked this out. I was thinking that I had originally wrote it then. But yeah, I wrote it in 2001, and I started out saying on September 11, 2001, the world as we know it changed. The ugly realities of terrorism and Islamic fanaticism shocked America and the world as 3 jet airplanes flew into the Twin Towers of the World Trade Center in New York and into the side of the Pentagon outside of Washington, D.C., while a 4th jet crashed into the ground in Pennsylvania. And I talked about that there and looked at some of the things and some of the things, thoughts that I had during that time. And of course, you know, September 16th, only 5 days away from those terrible events 25 years ago. And so a lot of this, as I was working on this article, a lot of this stuff was still just being revealed, still just coming out. And the enormity of what had happened was still, people are still struggling with it, trying to think about that. But as you think back in that time and you see how that event brought a lot of people to consider God and to consider eternity. And of course, a number of people had asked the question, where was God in the midst of these tragedies? And again, when we see this, you know, we had, if you were watching any of the things on September 11th, this past Friday, of course, the 25th anniversary, usually those are one of the dates that's a big date that people talk about, you know, the 20th or 25th anniversary of something, quarter of a century ago. And it's hard to believe that some of the young people who, because of what they witnessed on September 11, joined the military in 2001, many of them are now retired or getting ready to retire. They've been serving for 25 years, 20 years, 25 years. Some of them were in high school, and they made the decision that as soon as they were old enough that they would join. So you have people who recently retired or just retiring that began their military service as a result of what they witnessed on September 11. I remember a number of veterans that day saying, you know, if I could get back in, I would. And I half expected them to start mobilizing some different people at that time. And, I was a veteran myself. I served during the 1980s in the United States Air Force. And one of the things that I did during that time, because, you know, I was trying to come to grips with what happened on September 11, 2001 myself, but one of the things that I had done during my time in the Air Force, part of what I was involved in, I read reports on terrorist activities around the world, especially in Europe and the Mediterranean area, pretty much every day. I was reading reports as a part of my job. And so I was reading a lot of this stuff, and I did this for several years. You know, I was reading the classified things, much of which never made it into the news, stuff that most people will never know about, some of which you've heard about, but we saw some of the other things that happened behind the scenes that you'll probably never hear about. But it didn't take me long to realize back then that America had a false sense of security. And while terrorists had targeted and killed a number of Americans overseas throughout the 80s and the 90s, the FBI really had an extremely good track record of preventing attacks on American soil. And maybe some people remember the attempted bombing of the World Trade Center in 1993. That was a plan whereby Islamic terrorists desired to topple the one tower into the other. Interestingly enough, the place that they planted the truck bomb in the parking garage was probably one of the worst places from their perspective that they could have planted it, because much of the blast was reflected away by some heavy support structures that, had they been in another area, it might have actually done more damage than what they did. But they parked in a spot that from their perspective was worse, because it probably caused the least amount of damage that what you would have expected. You know, so for our perspective, it was the best place that they could park it, other than not doing it at all. But people didn't realize a lot of the stuff that was going on behind the scenes with that. And it wasn't just the 1993 attempted bombing of the World Trade Center. There were other things that took place domestically, other things that took place where Americans were targeted and attacked overseas, throughout Europe, throughout the Mediterranean, and indeed in other parts of the world. And so when I saw this happen on September 11, I can't say that I was surprised, other than the fact that what had taken it so long for them to have that measure of success from their perspective here. And when we saw that, though, Americans woke up and realized what other parts of the world already had an understanding of. And still in the midst of it, you could still see God's hand, providential protection of people. There should have been deaths in the tens of thousands just in New York City alone, and even when you throw in the Pentagon and all of that. But in the days, in the weeks, the months afterwards, as people began to share stories of what happened on September 11, certain things kept coming up where people that normally would have been there were prevented from being there. Alarms that didn't go off for some unexplained reason, cars that wouldn't start, getting delayed and missing their buses, thousands of office workers, thousands of military personnel and travelers were spared through these unusual, or as some might say, miraculous and divine occurrences, because as these alarms didn't go off, as cars didn't start, as trains and buses all of a sudden inexplicably running late, unexpected delays, last minute changes of plans kept a lot of people away from the towers, away from the Pentagon, and then when the buildings collapsed, you know, you look at the Twin Towers, they went down, you know, fairly straight, not toppling and going down across a lot of area. Now, when I say fairly straight, that's not to say that they didn't damage a lot of buildings in the area. But many, many other buildings were damaged. Quite a number of other buildings actually collapsed and came down later as a result of what happened. I was listening to one guy. He was a Secret Service agent at the time. I was listening to him last week. He was talking about how he was in their office across from the World Trade Center. They could see it. And when he realized what was going on, they rushed over to help. Now, as a Christian, he was in the World Trade Center when it started to collapse. He was in the lobby, the World Trade Center lobby, and he called his wife to let her know that he was okay and what was going on. And then as he hung up on the phone and was getting ready to leave, he heard this incredible shrieking and groaning of metal and concrete and everything. It was the building actually starting to collapse. And he said, I never heard an audible voice of God, but it was just an imperative that hit me. Run. Run as fast as you can. And he took off running. He ran out of the building. And he said, as he was running through the street, pieces of the tower building materials were crashing all around him. One of the things that he said that he was looking at doing was, because stuff was falling, debris was hitting the ground all around him, he thought about diving underneath a fire truck for protection. But as he thought about that, it just was in his mind, no, run. And he kept running. And he saw a pickup truck, and he thought about diving underneath that. And again, it was just like it was an imperative. Run. Don't stop. And he came to a spot, and as the dust cloud began to envelop him, and it was just like the lights went out. He couldn't see a thing, couldn't hardly breathe. And he chanced upon an alleyway where he could see some light at the end of the alley. And he went into the alley. He got out of some of the worst of it, and he heard people crying out because they couldn't hear. And he stayed there, and he called to them and told them to come to his voice. And he got quite a number of people to safety that way. After it was all over, he went back into the area and trying to assist wherever he could, and said he saw the fire truck that he initially thought about diving under. It was completely flattened to the ground. Had he been underneath that, he'd have been squished right into the pavement. The pickup truck that he thought about going under was completely gone. Didn't even see any of it left. And so he attributed all to God protecting him. And he, you know, just gave glory to God for that, but also thank God that he was in a position to help people and to make a difference on that day. And a lot of people did that. It was really, if you remember, if you were alive to see that, it was something, of course, we hope to never see again, but it was one of those things that remains, you know, a part of memory. It's just like the people who saw when President Kennedy was assassinated, or before that, the people who saw Pearl Harbor. I remember I had a teacher in high school. She was from Hawaii, and she was hanging up clothes, and she was on the mountain overlooking Pearl Harbor, and as she was hanging up clothes as a young girl, the Japanese aircraft came screaming over the mountain, right over top of them, and went down, and she watched them bomb Pearl Harbor. You know, those are things that just are ingrained in your memory. And so it's right to have these remembrances, and they're solemn occasions. And we're going to play a couple of clips here. I think we've got time, hopefully, before I run out of time here. But the first one I'm going to play actually came second. It's President Trump. And I just got a little bit here. It's about 2 minutes, just over 2 minutes, I believe. But we'll let that one play.
3: No one can ever prepare for a day like 9/11, but we can always choose to be the kind of nation the world saw in those days after. We can build families like the Stackpoles. We can raise our children to know that their country is good, that their fathers are brave, and that our flag is a symbol of justice and freedom. And we can be a nation whose heroes are not fanatics for an abstract cause. They don't even know really what they're doing. But the kind who race into buildings and give their lives on a Tuesday morning for strangers they've never met, people they didn't know, gave their lives. And we can fill the lives of our children with light and love that will sustain them against any trial and transcend any darkness, whenever that darkness may come. As Scripture tells us, the light shines in the darkness, and the darkness has not overcome it. September 11th reminded us of the terrible power of hate. The 25 years since have shown us the even greater power of the American spirit to endure and prevail and to win. And today our country is stronger than it has ever been before. God bless our 9/11 families. God bless our unbelievable, brave, and beautiful first responders. God bless the United States military, and God bless America.
1: You know, when you listen to that, that's really some good words, but I want to play a second clip here, and this actually was before the president spoke, and this is Secretary of War Pete Hegseth.
4: We honor the fallen of that day 25 years ago by living worthy of their legacy today and for 250 more years. We have faith in our warriors. But we also have faith that there is one who keeps watch over us. And Scripture tells us that the Lord is our fortress and our shield. The Lord trains our arms for war and our hands for battle. Strengthened by faith in Almighty God, we will continue to defeat our enemies and protect this republic, just as the heroes and the warriors of 9/11 did. Because in this nation, in God we trust. In this land, in this place, on that day, and still today. And amen.
1: Amen to that. And I played that one second because I think that Secretary Hegseth actually, even more than the president did, brought out the importance of faith and the importance of God. And as he said, he talked about the scripture and Psalm, just for example, Psalm 18:34, he teacheth my hands to war so that a bow of steel is broken by mine arms. And again, in Psalm 144, verse number 1, blessed be the Lord my strength, which teacheth my hands to war and my fingers to fight. And so we see this type of language in the scriptures. Some people would think that, well, how can you be for the military, and how can you serve in the military as a Christian? That's just terrible. God wants us to only advocate for peace and no violence. But yet here it is. Blessed be the Lord my strength, as I said, which teacheth my hands to war, my fingers to fight. And then it says this in the next verse, because the sentence actually continues in Psalm 144, verse number 2. My goodness and my fortress, my high tower and my deliverer, my strength, and he in whom I trust, who subdueth

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2: This out, you know, God blessed our nation through these people and used these people because, you know, everybody expected there to be more attacks. Everybody was on eggshells at that time. But you know what? By the grace of God, we've been protected in this country. Well, I'm thankful, as I played earlier in the program, you know, the call to God at the Republicans' first ever midterm convention down in Dallas last week. Blessed is the nation whose God is the Lord. And that's where our hope is. That's where our strength is. The reason our country is strong is because we're looking to the Lord. Blessed is the nation whose God is the Lord and the people whom he hath chosen for his own inheritance. I hope you know the Lord Jesus Christ as your Lord and Savior today as well. That's what you need. And then you can present yourself a living sacrifice unto God and allow him to use you to be a blessing to those around you and to accomplish his will. Thanks for listening tonight. God bless. Join us next time. 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

0: Words matter. A single sentence can heal a heart or wound one. A promise can build trust or break it. Names matter too. The names we speak carry meaning, memory, relationship, even identity. So what happens when the name we treat casually is the name of God? Welcome to the Sunday Sermon on Through the Bible. I'm Steve Schwetz, and I'm so glad that you're here for another of Dr. J. Vernon McGee's never-before-aired messages on the Ten Commandments. Now, in his message, The Name of the Lord, Dr. McGee takes us to the third commandment, a verse many of us think we understand at first glance. You shall not take the name of the Lord your God in vain. While it may immediately bring to mind profanity or careless speech, and certainly that's part of the conversation, but Dr. McGee helps us discover that God is after something much deeper than our vocabulary. He's talking about reverence, integrity, authentic worship, the alignment between what we say with our lips and what we live with our lives. Because it's possible to speak God's name carelessly, but it's also possible to sing his praises without meaning them, to make promises in his name and not keep them, to call ourselves Christians while living as though he has little claim on our hearts. That makes this commandment far more searching than we may expect, and it reaches beyond public profanity and into private sincerity. And if we're honest, that can be uncomfortable, because this message isn't aimed only at those people out there. It lands right here, with churchgoers, longtime believers, ministry workers, and anyone who has ever spoken the name of God. But here's the hope. God's commands don't simply expose our need. They point us to the one who can meet it. The holy name that we're warned not to misuse is also the name we're invited to trust. The God who calls us to reverence is also the God who offers mercy through Jesus Christ. So whether you're listening from your living room right now, your car, or maybe on a quiet walk, or somewhere halfway around the world, you're in for a great message. And speaking about those listening around the world, while you hop aboard the Bible bus and find your seat, Through the Bible's president, Greg Harris, is here with us, and we've got a few letters that we want to read. So, Greg, what have you got for us this time?
1: Well, Steve, today we're going to go to Myanmar, also known as Burma.
0: Yes.
1: And a place that I've had the chance to be. It's a fascinating place. And we're going to look at our ministry in the Shan language, S-H-A-N, spoken primarily by the Shan people in Shan State, which is, it makes sense, doesn't it?
0: It kind of does.
1: The Shan people in Shan State would speak that language.
0: And it also goes to northern Thailand and Yunnan, China. So it's kind of a bridge language in that area.
1: Yeah, and it's closely related to Thai and Lao.
0: Okay.
1: So that whole area is often referred to as the Golden Triangle. There's several countries come together. But the most important thing to know about the country of Myanmar is that it is a highly restrictive country for the gospel.
0: Yeah.
1: And there's often a lot of opposition, as well as in some of the other countries that you mentioned.
0: Yeah. Here's a letter. This is a testimony actually from Thailand. It says, I'm a new believer in my district, and after coming to know Jesus, I wanted to share the good news with my relative that lives in a different district. We spoke by phone, and I shared the gospel with him. I also began sending him your programs through Messenger and gave him the phone number of your team so he could ask questions and learn more. Now, don't miss that. Messenger
1: yeah.
0: is, I don't know if that's Facebook
1: I
0: Messenger.
1: Think it is.
0: Okay,
1: yeah.
0: So
1: mm-hmm.
0: here, in this country, it's Facebook Messenger. So here's a guy basically giving the gospel to a family member through digital media
1: right.
0: that we had nothing to do
1: That's
0: with.
1: That's right. Yep.
0: And it's just exciting. And the fact that we've got a follow-up team available, and we have that throughout the world. So it's not just people hearing the gospel and trusting Christ. There's always someone to connect with in most situations
1: yes.
0: where we try to
1: yes.
0: accomplish that. So let me continue. After some time, he reached out and invited the ministry team to come and share the gospel in person. So in February, they traveled to meet him. Four families gathered to listen, and by God's grace, three of those families accepted Jesus Christ. Now, again, don't miss this. This is Thailand, Myanmar,
1: yep.
0: tough
1: yep.
0: place to be a Christian, not a lot of believers there. Let me continue. Before the team returned home, they helped connect these new believers with a Christian in the area who could bring them to worship at a local church and help encourage them in their faith. They also gave them a memory card filled with your teaching and Shan language Bibles so they could continue learning more about God's word. Later, my relative shared that he listens to the programs and teaching on the memory card every day, and that's helping him understand more about Jesus Christ. I'm so grateful for what God has done. Please pray for these three new believing families, that they would grow strong in their faith and remain steadfast in the Lord.
1: That's a truly amazing story, if you know anything, as you referenced, about how difficult it is for the gospel to be freely given out in Thailand, because there's a saying in Thailand, to be Thai is to be Buddhist. So in other words, your cultural identity is, if you become a Christian, you are forsaking your cultural and national identity. And the fact that these in-country teams, I think we need to key in on that.
0: Yeah.
1: Such an important part of what God does through the Bible is not done through us alone.
0: Yes.
1: And it's so important for all of us to remember that we're all part of the body of Christ.
0: Amen.
1: And, and the local partners, the people on the ground, the people that engage with the audience in their heart language, they know the culture, they know the ins and outs of how do you share the gospel. This is all being done by our partners. And one thing we're doing very intentionally, Steve, in this season is we're reorganizing and staffing up, not in a huge way, but staffing up so we have the right leadership that can connect with these local partners. And we're going to get more and more great stories like this one.
0: Yeah, such an encouragement. And here is another great story also from Thailand. Let me go ahead and read that. It says, earlier this month, I had the opportunity to join the Sean Family Camp and also teach the Bible to students at a church in Chiang Mai. It was such an encouraging time, not only to teach God's word, but to see how far the word is already reaching. While I was there, I met several students preparing for ministry internships. I asked them if they would help me distribute radios and introduce the Sean program. They were excited to help. As I spent time with believers there, I was deeply encouraged to hear how many Christian brothers and sisters were already faithfully listening to Through the Bible. Again and again, I heard the same testimony. This program helps us understand the Bible more clearly. Others shared how their faith had grown stronger as they listened. Some families even told me that the Bible lessons had sparked meaningful conversations in their homes. Conversations that brought healing, stronger relationships, and greater joy in their families. But one story especially stayed with me. I met a young woman named Thun who believes in Jesus, but her husband does not. She was asking for another radio because her husband had broken the last one. He did not want her listening to God's word. She shared with tears that he would often beat her and destroy things in their home. She told me she had cried out to God for help, but instead of getting better, things seemed to grow worse. At one point, she became so discouraged that she even considered walking away from her faith. Then one day, her daughter suddenly became ill. The next morning, Thun turned on the radio and heard some words of scripture and felt God say, "I have chosen you, I am with you, I will protect you with my mighty hand." She couldn't remember the exact Bible reference the speaker was reading, but she told me she clearly felt the presence of God speaking directly to her heart. In that moment, she repented of her doubt and promised the Lord that she would follow him for the rest of her life. My wife, my siblings, and I thanked God together as we prayed for Thun, for her daughter, and for her husband. Please continue praying for her and for the Sean people, that many more would hear God's word, believe, and stand strong in their faith.
1: And Steve, that's a long story, but it's an important story because we, by the grace of God, are entering deeply into the life of this family.
0: Yeah. Greg, pray for us as we begin, would you?
1: Father, our hearts are touched to just hear the depth of impact in these very challenging places for the gospel. And Lord, we thank and praise you for the power of your word, the power of your spirit, and the power of the gospel. And we pray that your word would touch our lives deeply today as we study. In Jesus' name, amen.
0: Here's the Sunday sermon on Through the Bible with Dr. J. Vernon McGee.
2: The name of the Lord. This morning we confine ourselves to the third commandment, "Thou shalt not take the name of Jehovah thy Elohim in vain. For the Lord will not hold him guiltless that taketh his name in vain." A warning is added to this commandment. It's not a threat, nor is it a menace at all, but it is the statement of an axiom of truth. It's an eternal fact. It reveals an awful sanction. It's a solemn assertion. God will not hold a man guiltless that takes his name in vain. That adds to the importance of this commandment. I will not take time this morning, but if you would turn to the 19th chapter of the book of Deuteronomy, beginning at the 15th verse, you'll find the penalty that was given for those who did take God's name in vain. And as men there would perjure themselves, the death penalty was inflicted. May I say that you cannot think of anything more severe than that. Maurice, years ago, wrote, "I hold no commandment to be more permanent are more necessary for my nation and for me than this one." And this morning, we'd like to emphasize the importance of this third commandment. And first of all, let us see what the third commandment means. And let me give a little different translation of it. "Thou shalt not bring the name of Jehovah thy Elohim to a vanity or to emptiness. By your life," this commandment says, "or your speech, do not reduce God's name down to where it's meaningless to those that are round about you." Now, the names of God tell us something about the reality of God, that He's real. They tell us something about the character of God, about His wonderful attributes. That our God is holy, our God is righteous, our God is love, our God is merciful, our God is omnipotent and omniscient and omnipresent, our God is immutable. These names all tell out something about the wonder and the glory and the reality of our God. And Scripture attaches a great deal of significance and import to the name of God. You go back to the very beginning, after Cain had killed his brother Abel, and then Cain had been driven out from the presence of the Lord, you will find that at that very time that God raised up another seed, Seth. And we're told that when God raised him up and moved into this line, we read that then began man to call upon the name of the Lord. And then God's name meant a great deal. I wonder if you've ever realized that among the nation Israel, how important the name of God was. Over in Leviticus, the 24th chapter, the 16th verse, our translation reads like this: "He that blasphemeth the name of Jehovah, he shall surely be put to death." And actually, the Septuagint, which is the Greek translation made by Israel in about the 2nd century B.C., translated it like this: "He that nameth the name of the Lord shall surely be put to death." And that's the reason this morning that in the realm of scholarship, you will find that scholars disagree as to how Jehovah should be pronounced. That is the word translated Lord. Some want to call it Yahweh, some something else, and you can come up with about a half a dozen different translations. And somebody says, "Well, why can't you agree on the pronunciation of a word?" I'll tell you why. Israel did not pronounce it. And they actually forgot how to pronounce the name of the Lord. It was so holy among these people. What a commentary on the present hour where His name is mouthed in practically every sentence and sometimes even by Christians today. May I say to you that there is a tremendous importance given to the name of God in Scripture. You'll find over in the 91st chapter, or rather the 91st Psalm, and I'd like to read just one verse there this morning. "Because he hath set his love upon me, therefore will I deliver him. I will set him on high, because he hath known my name." And then in Malachi, the last book of the Old Testament, we read, "And they that feared the Lord thought upon his name. And then you will find in Psalm 9:10, where we read this morning, because he has known my name, and they that know thy name will put their trust in thee, for the Lord has not forsaken them that seek thee. May I say to you that the name of God became a wonderfully holy and significant to these people. Let me give just one other scripture. I don't want to be boring this morning or tedious. Listen to this. Hear ye this, O house of Jacob, which are called by the name of Israel, and are come forth out of the waters of Judah, which swear by the name of the Lord, and make mention of the God of Israel, but not in truth, nor in righteousness. And that, my friend, was to profane the name of God. The thing that Isaiah called to their attention, you mention his name, but not in truth, and not in righteousness. That was to blaspheme, that was to profane his name. And the New Testament sums it all up in the prayer that our Lord taught his disciples to pray, Hallowed be thy name. Now, Scripture does not treat lightly the name of God. This morning, I'd like to speak of three ways that men can take God's name in vain. You can take God's name in vain by profanity. You can take God's name in vain by perjury. You can take God's name in vain by perfidy. And this morning, we want to see all three of these. Now, I want this morning to deal with this with the gloves off, because this is a sin. It's the prevailing and popular vice of America today. That's profanity. It's like a creeping paralysis among a nation and in a society. It will eventually destroy the moral fiber of a nation, and it will corrupt the language of any people that take God's name in vain. And here is what George Washington had to say in his orderly book of August the 3rd, 1776. Will you listen to this? The general is sorry to be informed that the foolish and wicked practice of profane swearing, a vice hitherto little known in the American army, that's a strange statement today, isn't it, is growing into fashion. He hopes the officers will, by example as well as influence, endeavor to check it, and that both they and the men will reflect that we can have little hope of the blessing of heaven on our arms if we insult it by our impiety and profanity. Added to this, it's a vice so mean and low, without temptation, that every man of sense and character detests and despises it. Now, after the First World War, the floodgates of profanity were opened in America. And then, after World War II, it was given another boost and impetus. And today, it's become a popular sort of thing, so that it's more or less accepted today in the world. Some men are so ignorant and their vocabularies are so impoverished that they need to enrich their language with profanity. Others are so disgustingly insipid and unimpressive that they feel the need of a salty conversation with mouth-swelling oaths. Now, I'm not inferring this morning that all that use profanity are morons, however a good class are. But may I say to you that there are intelligent men and women who are addicted to this habit today. But we can certainly add this, when they use profanity, they do not need to use their intelligence. May I say to you that we are living in a day when men think they can take God's name in vain, and somehow or another, they're going to get by with it. I picked this up some time ago. Science seems to have made God unnecessary. Philosophy seems to have made God impossible. Psychology seems to have made God an illusion. Communism has made him an enemy of mankind. Capitalism has made him merely a convenience, and realistic novelists use him only to enlarge their vocabulary of profanity. It's in Shakespeare's Tempest that when Proserpo was able to capture the savage Caliban, that he taught him to speak. And this is what he said: "You taught me language, and my profit on it is I know how to curse." And that's about all today seem to do, is to know how to curse. Robert Hall, one of the great preachers of the past, said this concerning profanity: "It's difficult to account for a practice which gratifies no passion, promotes no interest, unless we ascribe it to a certain vanity of appearing superior to religious fear. Profanity is a symbol of spiritual sickness. It's a symbol of moral bankruptcy and breakdown. It reveals that there's a poison fountain somewhere, and I think that I can illustrate this with a very homely and ugly illustration. There is a dirty epithet that reflects upon a man's mother. It's an insult that no man will take. Back east, some time ago, a young man was talking to me at a filling station, and he called himself that several times in the conversation. Now, may I say, the fact that he said that of himself is no proof that his mother was a cheap and vulgar woman, but it was proof that he was a cheap and vulgar man to talk that way about his mother. Also, I remember when I was a boy, I don't think I was over 6 years of age, my dad ran a cotton gin, and I used to hang around as a boy the cotton gin, and I do not believe men ever get any more foul mouth than they do. And to this good day, I can remember what one man who got married, and he came back, and the fellas were kidding him. And I'll never forget till my dying day the vulgar, crude things he said about his wife. And even as a six-year-old boy, I despised him, and to this day I despise him. A man that will talk about his mother or his wife like that is low. And my friend, if it's low to speak about your mother and your sister or your wife like that, it's 10,000 times worse to speak about God like that. Somebody says, "Well, I do it, but I don't mean anything by it." Do you mean to tell me you're trifling with the Creator? Do you mean to tell me you're using language so loosely when God has said He'll not hold you guiltless? Do you believe it or don't you believe it? God says He'll not hold you guiltless if you take His name in vain. Now, there is another common expression that men use today. They ask God to damn some person or something. Some men can't speak without doing that. May I say, to begin with, it's a prayer. And it's an awful prayer to ask God to damn some person. And may I say that when you use it, you misrepresent God. What an awful libel it is upon our holy God. My brother, this morning, God is not in the damning business. He's in the saving business. God is saving, not damning men. And this morning, if you are lost, you are lost because you choose to be lost. And if you walk out of this place or tune out the radio this morning, it's because you will to turn your back on God. God's will is that none should perish, but that all might come to the knowledge of the truth. Listen to Peter as he speaks yonder: "Neither is there salvation in any other, for there is none other name under heaven given among man whereby we must be saved." It's not a name to damn anyone. It's the only name this morning that can save you. And this morning, profanity is condemned of God, and he says he'll not hold them guiltless. Then there's another way that men take God's name in vain, and that is by perjury. Elisha is, to my judgment, one of the greatest prophets of all. And Elisha went to Hazael, or rather, probably I should turn it around and say that Hazael came to Elisha. And when he came to Elisha, Elisha was weeping. Hazael asked Elisha, "Why are you weeping?" Well, he said, "The reason I'm weeping is because God has shown me that you are going to murder the king's sons. You're going to corrupt the people." And this man said, when he was brought to Elisha, he says, "Am I a dog that I should do this thing?" Let me read it to you in the scripture. And Hazael said, "Why weepeth my lord?" And he answered, "Because I know that the evil thou wilt do unto the children of Israel. Their strongholds wilt thou set on fire, their young men wilt thou slay with a sword, and will dash their children, and rip up their women with child." And Hazael said, "But what, is thy servant a dog that he should do this great thing?" I don't know whether Hazael was a dog or not, but he did that. He perjured himself. He came into the presence of God's prophet who had a revelation, and there in the very presence of this man, he perjured himself and he said, "I'll not do this," and at that very moment he'd planned to do it. That's to take God's name in vain. To ask God to witness to a lie seems to be almost an unpardonable sin, if there was an unpardonable sin. Even among the heathen, down through the centuries, they have always held that a man should never go against his oath. Philo, one of the great writers among the Greeks, wrote, "To invoke God to attest the truth of a lie is a most impious deed." And then he went on to say, speaking very personally, he says, "You ask God to bear witness to the truth of my lie. Aid me in my wrongdoing and help me in my crime." Friend, this morning, we may not use profanity, but it is possible that we have signed a confession in which we've agreed to do something and we've taken it lightly and have not done it. We have taken God's name in vain. Maybe we've accepted an office, and we are not performing the duties of that office. May I say to you, by that we take the name of God in vain. It may be that we promised to do something, and we have not made good. My friend, when you and I do that, it is nothing in the world but taking the name of the Lord thy God in vain. It's a practical atheism. It's to act as if God didn't hear you. It's act as if God didn't know. It's act as if God was not around when you said it. And may I say, for the benefit of those that think not, he said, "The eyes of the Lord are in every place, beholding the evil and the good." Solomon wrote that, and he found it was true. And then the psalmist wrote, "The Lord looketh from heaven. He beholdeth all the sons of men. From the place of his habitation, he looketh upon all the inhabitants of the earth." And then the writer to the Hebrews put it like this, "Neither is there any creature that's not manifest in his sight, but all things are naked and open under the eyes of him with whom we have to do." And then, finally, "For God shall bring every work into judgment, with every secret thing, whether it be good or whether it be evil." And he says, "The Lord will not hold him guiltless that taketh his name in vain." It's practical atheism. My friend, today, to take an oath or to promise something in the Lord's work and then not make good. Then, my beloved, to live a lie is perjury, and it's to take God's name in vain. It's to say something or do something or to pretend something that we really are not at all. I heard of a donkey who suddenly became rich, and he felt he was too good to associate with the other donkeys. So he went to the beauty parlor, and he had his ears trimmed, and then had them pinned down. And then he started going with the horses. He was a little uncomfortable, but he didn't want to associate with donkeys. And then one day they called on him to sing. And the minute he did, he gave himself away and was driven from the presence of the horses because, you see, he was pretending to be something that he was not. That's perjury. That's taking God's name in vain. I picked this up out of the nursery rhyme from Mother Goose, and I'd like to pass this on to you. I used to enjoy reading this little poem. A jolly old sow once lived in a sty, and three little piggies had she. She waddled about saying, oi, oi, oi, while the little ones said, wee, wee. My dear little brothers, said one of the brats, my dear little piggies, said he, let us all for the future say, oi, oi, oi. It's so childish to say, wee, wee. These three little piggies grew skinny and lean they might very well be, for somehow they couldn't say, oi, oi, oi, and they wouldn't say, wee, wee, wee. And after a while, these little pigs died. They all died a fellow D.C. from trying so hard to say oi, oi, oi when they only could say wee, wee. Old friend today, it's perjury. And it's to take God's name in vain to sing something or say something that we are not. That is to take God's name in vain. And then the lacks that we mentioned this morning, we take God's name in vain by perfidy. And by perfidy, we mean an act of violating faith, and it has a flippant and frivolous note to it, and it means a flippant and frivolous attitude toward God and the sacred things. The Lord Jesus Christ gave a parable, of two sons. And the father came and he said to the one, I want you to go work today in my vineyard. And the boy said, I will not go, though he's a son. Oh, the insolent indifference to the father of that boy. He's guilty of perjury. But later on, he went. But the second son, he smoothly and soothingly said, I go. But he did not. He perjured himself also, but more than that, he's guilty of perfidy. He was substituting a profession for practice. He treated as commonplace the things that were sacred, my beloved. It's to walk in the dirt, the holy will of his father. That, my friend, is perfidy. That's what it means to take the name of God in vain. This is what Dr. G. Campbell Morgan meant when he wrote, I'm more afraid of the blasphemy of the sanctuary than the blasphemy of the street. And this is it. It's to treat holy things as if they were everyday things. It's to leave the shoes on our feet in an impolite way when we're on holy ground. It's to be frivolous when we should not be frivolous. It's daily familiarity with worship, and it may breed contempt in our hearts, and it may breed a carelessness in our lives. Treating holy things as if they were everyday things My friend, this is the danger of church members. This is the danger of this poor preacher this morning. I constantly remind myself, when I come into this pulpit, I have never walked in here without reminding myself, this is where Dr. Torres stood. This is where Dr. McNeil stood. This is where Dr. Philpott stood. This is where Dr. Talbot stood. And I dare not stand here without being faithful to the trust that's given to me and remind myself this is a holy spot. And you dare not sit there and treat as flippant and frivolous the things of God unless you want to take his name in vain. To sit here slovenly, idly, unattentive, and dozing is to take God's name in vain. We need to teach our children today that there's something shocking about levity and vanity and irreverence in God's presence. Oh, to sing praises here in a meaningless fashion, to make bold promises here that we do not intend to keep, to go out and contradict them by our lives. Prayer without practice is blasphemy. Praise without worship is taking God's name in vain. We might well ask ourselves, why am I here today? Have you come here for a low motive? Have you come here for show, for pretense, for performance? Or have you come here to worship God? Our Lord says, in that day there are going to be those that will say to me, Lord, Lord, in thy name we've cast out demons, in thy name we've done many wonderful things, and I'll say to you, I don't know you. Trifle with God here is serious. God says, I'll not hold you guiltless if you take my name in vain. And when we do, even here and now, our spiritual life ebbs out. We are bleeding spiritually. We become numb and lifeless, and our conscience become seared with a hot iron, and we come into God's presence, and we walk out of God's presence, and we're never affected, and our lives are never transformed. That, my friend, is worse than swearing on the street, and to take the name of Jesus and not be saved. That is to take his name in vain, to sing about him and talk about him here. And God says, thou shalt call his name Jesus, for he'll save his people from their sins, and he hasn't saved you. That's blasphemy. You say, preacher, that's a strong message. Yes, it is. Somebody needs to declare it today, because a great many people are blaspheming God's name. A great many are taking his name in vain. My friend, this morning, do you dare stand and look in the face of heaven and say today, oh God, I have never blasphemed your name. I have never taken your name in vain. If you can do that, then you can get into heaven on this commandment at least. But my brother, my sister this morning, I don't believe you can if you're honest. You look down in your heart today. You have to say, I've taken his name in vain. What are you going to do? Going to be saved by keeping the Ten Commandments? My brother this morning, like that poor publican who stood off at a distance and beat upon his breast and said, God be merciful to me, a sinner. And you know, he didn't really say it quite that way. He said, oh God, for me a publican, if there was only a mercy seat. You see, he'd been shut out from the one in the temple. He turned his back on God and he couldn't get in. But this morning, oh, I'm glad to tell you, he's already made a mercy seat for every sinner, for you and for me and for everyone. And what we want and what we need today is mercy. And God is prepared to extend mercy if we're honest with him. If we're willing to come and say, Lord, I've fallen short of thy glory. I cast myself upon thy mercy. And he says, come now Let us reason together, saith the Lord. Though your sins be as scarlet, they shall be white as snow. Though they be red like crimson, they shall be as wool. Because the blood of Jesus Christ, God's Son, cleanses from all sin, even the sin of taking his name in vain.
0: What a powerful message from Dr. McGee. The third commandment reminds us that God's name isn't ordinary, never to be treated casually. His name is holy because he is holy. If this message has stirred questions in your heart, what it means to know God personally, we would love to help. 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We'd love to send you some free resources to help you begin that relationship with him. And if you're already riding along with us on the Bible bus, let me encourage you, don't make Sunday your only stop. Our daily journey through the Bible is really the heart of this ministry. It's a steady 5-year trip through the whole Word of God with Dr. McGee as our faithful guide, one chapter at a time, one day at a time. And if this message reminded you how practical and relevant God's Word really is, then join us during the week as we continue this journey together. 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I'm Steve Schwetz, and until we meet again, I leave you with this prayer from Psalm 19:14. 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Amen.

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Welcome to today's edition of Time in the Vineyard with pastor teacher Jeff Torin. Today's broadcast is being brought to you from the pulpit of Liberty Valley Church, Northfield, Ohio.

You're listening to a reading of the Daniel series, commentary on the book of Daniel by one of his footmen. The Great Horn of Greece, Alexander the Great. Alexander the Great came with such crushing blow as if, quote, not to touch the ground, and stomped the enemy mercilessly. Quote, now that being broken, whereas four stood up for it, four kingdoms shall stand up of the nation, but not in his power. Daniel 8:22. The Grecian Empire was divided into four vassal kings, but then another turn, another rise in altitude, which is the pearl of great price, hidden in a field. Quote, and in latter time of their kingdom, when the transgressors are come to the full. Daniel 8. The phrase, when the transgressors are come to the full, causes angels to tremble. Daniel is writing of the transfer of power, of dominion. There was an initial transfer of power so significant that all the world hath been told, one marked by grandiose of miracles, the Red Sea parting. A global superpower relinquished power and sovereignty to the new nation of Israel after 400 years of task-making bondage. And as Daniel sees the vision of nauseating violence, he asks the question that many a man of God has asked, is asking, and will ask. Quote, how long, O Lord? And the answer is as vivid as is rich, with the most pungent of taste, bittersweet. The answer to the length, 4 centuries of bondage for the people of God was, quote, for the iniquity of the Amorites is not yet full. The long-suffering of God was held out in mercy to the Amorite, their nation in declension, abounding more and more in sin till finally it comes to the full. But isn't it just like our God? To have the people of God suffer for the sake of others? But enough is enough. It is the signal, the transfer of dominion. The exodus cometh. But first, a king of fierce countenance. Daniel makes transition of focus to the Antichrist. There are many Antichrists, but there is one coming Antichrist. Before advancing, we reverse to a jewel to be observed in the field. Quote, and I saw in a vision, and it came to pass when I saw that I was at Shushan in the palace, which is in the province of Elam. And I saw in a vision, and I was by the river Ulai. Daniel 8:2. Shushan the palace, a place of notoriety. For in about 30 years from the writing of the book of Daniel would be the time of Esther. And wicked Haman would declare a royal edict that all the Jews should be killed, then magnify himself with the king's robe, with the king's ring, and the royal robe riding upon the king's horse. He magnifies himself as to be king and as Antichrist. The glorious word of God is a field full of jewels. Yet consider further the days of the calendar pass, as the word of God so beautifully proclaims, quote, and it came to pass. Prophecy becomes history. Daniel pens the history of 175 B.C. in 553 B.C. And as would come to pass in 175 B.C. is another transfer of dominion. It is the iron teeth, the Roman Empire on the rise, iron coming to crush. During the Roman Empire, we have the earthly ministry of our Lord. It is at this time he gives the Olivet Discourse. Quote, and as he sat upon the Mount of Olives, the disciples came unto him privately, saying, tell us, when shall these things be? And what shall be the sign of thy coming and of the end of the world? And Jesus answered and said unto them, take heed that no man deceive you. For many shall come in my name, saying, I am Christ,
and shall deceive many. Ye shall hear of wars and rumors of wars. See that ye be not troubled, for all these things must come to pass, but the end is not yet. Matthew 24. The Master speaks of the events leading up to the end. Deception will be at a high level. Disinformation, misinformation, psyops from secret intelligence agencies run by principalities and powers, spiritual wickedness in high places. The same agencies will conduct wars and rumors of wars. There will be earthquakes and pestilences, such as COVID pandemic. And antichrists, many antichrists, yet there is one to come. Then the Lord makes a reference to the prophecy of Daniel. Quote, when ye therefore see the abomination of desolation spoken of by Daniel the prophet stand in the holy place, whoso readeth, let him understand. And then let them which be in Judea flee into the mountains. That which took place in the time of Antiochus Epiphanes, 175 BC, was but a glimpse of the coming villain, the Antichrist. And in the latter time of their kingdom, when the transgressors are come to the full, a king of fierce countenance and understanding dark sentences shall stand up. The globe is drowning in the cesspool of sin, choking as a herd of drowning swine. The final dual blow to civilization, sodomy and pedophilia. Chaos ensues. Every other sin is naturally under the attempt to cloak, to hide, the natural instinct of right and wrong. Even the habitual liar has the natural desire not to be lied to. The transgressor naturally does not want to be transgressed against, because it is in God's nature, written in the heart. But, quote, having their conscience seared with a hot iron, sodomy and pedophilia are openly promulgated, causing chaos amidst a world of confusion and deception. Notice, the Lord rained fire and brimstone, destroying only one society for one class of sin. And it was due to the fact that, quote, he heard their cry, the pain and anguish they suffered, the foundation of a civilization destroyed. Humanity will again cry out to big government, their savior, and the man of fierce countenance will be waiting. The deceiver, the counterfeiter, will be as Solomon of old, as the wisest king ever save Jesus Christ. Even the Queen of Sheba traversed all the way from Africa, and Solomon told her all her questions. There was not anything hid from the king which he told her not. Fierce countenance, a look, quote, more stout than his fellows, impressive to see and impressive to hear. He will understand dark sentences, including the afterlife, quote, and I saw one of his heads, as it were, wounded to death, and his deadly wound was healed. Revelation 13:3. Satan, the evil one, acts as the, quote, comforter, the Holy Spirit. And no marvel, for Satan himself is transformed into an angel of light. Therefore, it is no great thing if his ministers also be transformed as the ministers of righteousness. Paul the Apostle. Be advised, the word of truth is the standard, the bedrock, for even the archangel Michael dared not bring railing accusation against him. Quote, and his power shall be mighty, but not by his own power,

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2: Word, and he delighteth in his way. Psalm 37. Daniel series 12, a republic, if you can keep it. Thomas saith unto him, Lord, we know not whither thou goest, and how can we know the way? Quote, seek, and ye shall find. A map has been written. Be advised, 12 men turned the world upside down, and one of you shall chase 1,000. The Psalter, the hymn book of heaven, is designed to connect emotion with intellect. Carefully and cautiously, a calloused and scarred hand thumbs to the 137th Psalm, a lyric of lament. Quote, by the rivers of Babylon, there we sat down. Yea, we wept when we remembered Zion. We hanged our harps upon the willows in the midst thereof. The 137th Psalm. Minor chords in the sound of a dirge. From the secret parts of a man spring forth sadness, enough for a physical reaction. Moistened eyes. The spring issues further to tears falling, carving grooves upon the dirty face of flint. We sat down and wept. Grown men scarcely cry, but at the thought of the homeland, iron restraints give way, and the floodgates burst. For there they that carried us away captive required of us a song, and they that wasted us required of us mirth, saying, sing us one of the songs of Zion. How shall we sing the Lord's song in a strange land? Psalm 137, 3-4. You're listening to One of His Footmen, the reading of Daniel series. If you have questions or comments, you can email us at oneofhisfootmen.org. That's oneofhisfootmen.org.
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9: With SRN News, I'm John Scott. President Trump predicts the end of the war with Iran will come after the midterms.
10: Iran will end right after the midterms, maybe before, but it'll end right after the midterms. Gasoline's going to drop like a rock.
11: Trump says he won't make a bad deal for the U.S., pressed by reporters for more.

0: ultimately get out. Unless we decide to stay and keep the oil, like Venezuela.
1: Trump made the remark speaking at his golf course in Ireland, where he was attending the Irish Open. Earlier, Iran's president posted on social media, "Our people can't be bullied into submission. Iran won't surrender." Iranian leaders are meeting with Gulf countries Monday to discuss a Strait of Hormuz deal without the U.S. I'm Julie Walker.
2: Senator Tom Cotton acknowledges that inflation is hurting Americans, but says success at Iran is key to helping them.
3: It was 9% under Joe Biden. We got it down to nearly 3%. That's not good enough. We need to do more. But one way to do more is to increase the flow of oil in the global economy. And fortunately, one of the best countries doing that is here in America. And we can pump more oil and gas here in America. That will help bring down the price of gas and diesel. And we can also make sure that our Arab friends in the Middle East are able to produce their oil and get it through the strait.
2: Senator Cotton, an Arkansas Republican, made his comments to the Salem Radio Network. There's a flaw in Georgia's voting equipment that can allow voters to be matched to their ballots after they've been cast. The election security advocates are urging Georgia officials to fix that issue before the November elections. State election officials say they've taken steps to address the potential harm, but some advocates say the state is not going far enough. Brianna Stewart scored 22 points, Jackie Young added 18, and the U.S. beat France 97-79 to win its fifth consecutive Women's FIBA World Championship. This is SRN News.
4: What Jesus did when he suffered upon the cross was obey the will of the Father to pay the penalty for my sin, for my selfishness, so that ultimately I would recognize not only did he enter my pain, he was willing to do something about it. He was willing to suffer in my behalf, to put that pain aside and the shame aside. It was what he was doing at the will of the Father, which must prove a love beyond some remote abstract God.
5: 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In today's episode, Pastor Brian shares a lesson from Philippians chapter 2. Dr. Chappell investigates the hard question, how can God be good and yet allow us to endure suffering? You can find this lesson and many others when you visit unlimitedgrace.com. And while you're there, look for the many resources from Pastor Brian Chappell, including a collection of short Bible studies called 7 Days to a More Joyful Life. As Dr. Chappell continues this series on joy from Philippians, these guided studies will help you encounter the joy that Jesus offers to you, a joy that leads to thanksgiving for our gracious Heavenly Father who gives us second chances. Let's hear now from Dr. Brian Chappell as he shares the lesson, Humble Joy.
4: I was raised in a Hindu home, writes Christian writer, author, Mitali Perkins. She says, in that Hindu home, my dad taught that God was a divine spirit of love. And I believed in this good God until high school, when a friend was killed in a car accident involving a drunk driver. My friend's death opened my adolescent eyes to a world of suffering. What kind of a God would allow this? And then, according to my Hinduism, reincarnate us back into that same painful world. I grieve for my friend and put my questions and God aside for the rest of high school. During my midwinter break of my junior year in college, however, a few student friends invited me to join them in Russia to study art history. I went, believing that I would gain some objective perspective on Western religions by looking at a culture that had become atheistic, at least officially. The Russian tour led us through prisons, cemeteries, and churches with histories of massacres and torture, where ancient icons displayed the crucifixion over and over. I felt overwhelmed by evil. How could God, if God existed, leave humanity to suffer so much? One afternoon, we headed to the Hermitage, the world-renowned museum in St. Petersburg, Russia. Again, many of the paintings depicted Jesus' life and death and resurrection. I stood on the edge of the group, not wanting to participate, but my mind racing with questions. As our group was about to leave, the museum official pulled me aside. "What are you thinking about so deeply?" he asked in a low voice. I was surprised into telling the truth. A loving God, human suffering. How can these two coexist? The museum official said, "You are at the intersection of choice. Either you decide that Jesus is the Son of God, or you turn your back on him. You must decide." But how can you choose a God? The same one who just wrote to us. "It has been given to you not only to believe, but also to suffer for Christ's sake." How can belief in a good God and suffering coexist? In order to answer that question, we would have to say, how can God be good and have a purpose in suffering? And at the same time, how can he give us help in enduring the suffering? Those questions are not questions the writers of the Bible shy away from. To the question of why does suffering endure, even Jesus himself answered in Matthew 13, the parable of the wheat and the weeds, or if you're a King James person, the parable of the wheat and the tares. There, Jesus himself tells the story of what happened when sin entered our world and the corruptions and the evil and all the repercussions that followed. He said it's like an opponent who entered a field of wheat and began to spread seeds of weeds all through it, spread the dandelion seeds. And at some point, the seeds of the wheat and the weeds germinate together. Why wouldn't the farmer just pull up the weeds? Because to pull up the weeds, he would actually pull up the wheat before it was ready for harvest as well. And Jesus says, so is the action of God. Once sin has entered our world by the corruption of our first parents, by our own selfishness, it begins to affect other people. Why doesn't God just get rid of all the evil? Well, number one, it would get rid of all the helping professions, right? If all the evil were gone, no more police, no more doctors, no more nurses, no need of them. But if God were really to pull up all evil, also no need of you. We ourselves, sinful by nature, sinners by actions, we ourselves would be uprooted. And so God in his wisdom allows the evil and the good until the time of the harvest when Christ himself comes to teach our souls of our need of him and not uproot us too soon. I mean, it may make some logical sense, but I would confess to you, it strains credulity and faith itself to believe that the reason that we continue to exist in the world, despite our fallenness, despite our sin, is because of God's special love for each one of us. I mean, the message that Christ is saying is simply this, that the fact that you and I continue to exist in a world of suffering is in itself evidence of a God who is enduring in his affection for you, who continues to see a purpose for you upon this planet. The very fact that you continue is evidence of a God's undying love for you. But because it strains credulity and faith to believe that, we begin to say, what evidence do we have that a loving God is still operative through this suffering? And the answer that the Apostle Paul is giving is, the evidence in itself that God is still loving through the suffering is that he entered the suffering. That God himself came into a world of pain. The words of verse 5, "Have this mind among yourselves, which is yours in Christ Jesus, who though he was in the form of God, did not consider equality with God a thing to be grasped, but emptied himself by taking the form of a servant, being born in the likeness of men." That God in himself entered our world, being born, coming in the likeness of humanity. Because I'm a grandparent, I'm kind of attuned to grandparent stories these days. And one that caught my attention recently was of a of a grandpa who was distressed because his grandchild had been confined to a crib for throwing food. And as that child got more distressed and more upset and more angry, grandpa knew it was wrong to let the child out of the crib too early, but still was so upset that the child was crying in the crib that grandpa decided he would get in the crib. Jesus got in the manger. That what he was willing to do as God was to give up heavenly glory and come to the human, painful world that you and I experience. And that in itself is some evidence of his not being remote, not being uncaring, not being abstract in his affection for us, but willing to enter to show his affection is real and loving for us. He did not have to experience any of that. And it wasn't just that he began to experience what it meant not to be God in the manger itself, but the humiliations continued. Our Reformation forefathers write it this way: Christ's humiliation consists in his being born, but that in a low condition. After all, it was among the animal stalls that the King of the universe had his birth on this planet. Not only was he born in that in a low condition, he was made under the law. He followed the same rules that you and I are expected to follow. He underwent the miseries of this life, experienced the wrath of God on the cross, the death on the cross, in being buried and continuing under the power of death for a time. Every dimension of that human suffering Christ experienced in our behalf to say, I am willing to enter your world in all of its hardness, in all of its dimensions, so that you can't say, I don't care for you. That Christ's entry is part of the expression of that great care, and it's the uniqueness of the Christian message.
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4: I've told you before of a time that I was at a conference and being picked up at the airport by a long-term friend of mine. And as he picked me up and I got in his car and we were driving to the church, he began to ask me questions. He said, Brian, my oldest son, who I adopted because I felt that was honoring to God, is now in prison. My church, where you're going to be speaking, is being torn apart by conflict. And the leaders and the pastor of that church, whom I've respected and loved, have themselves been guilty of such sin, I can respect them no more. We are hurting so much. How do we believe in a God of love? Now, I don't know about you, but when I'm asked questions that directly, I just get kind of tongue-tied. I don't know what to say. But somehow the Holy Spirit gave words to say, my friend, if If you just look at your circumstances, I do not know how you could believe in a God of love. But if you will look at the cross, I do not know how you could not believe in a God of love. He gave himself for you. It's the explanation ultimately that we need, that we have to have, not just people out there somewhere. Our own hearts will require it. John Stott, the great British evangelist, said this: I could never myself believe in God were it not for the cross. The only God I believe in is the one Nietzsche ridiculed as a God who would be on a cross. If he did not get on the cross, I don't know what to believe about him. I look at my world, my circumstances, my suffering, but when I say, but he loved me enough to enter that world, it becomes the proof to me that the God that I would revere cares about me, even though the world is full of suffering because of the corruptions of our own hearts, because of the things that are here. We know it. But God shows me, I cared enough about your pain to enter it. And he did not merely enter our pain. His design was to save us from that pain. He says clearly in verse 8, not only did God empty himself in the form of Jesus, but being found in human form, he humbled himself by becoming obedient to the point of death, even death on a cross. He became obedient. He was obeying somebody. It was the will of the Father, says Isaiah, to crush him. It wasn't just a force of fate. He wasn't just the victim of circumstances. It was the will of God to crush him so that in his death, he might become an offering for our sin. That the corruptions of the world caused by our first parent's sin that begin to spread all the selfishness. And we don't just need the explanation of what happened to Adam and Eve. I mean, we just look at our own lives. After all, so often we think the reason that I'm hurt by somebody else, the reason I'm suffering, is somebody else's selfishness. They did what was good for them and did not bother to think about me. But then our deeper pain is the shame of recognizing. So often the pain of the people around me are because I thought of me more than of them. I wanted to satisfy my ambition, my pleasure, my anger, whatever it was, they are hurting because I put my priority above theirs. And what Jesus did when he suffered upon the cross was obeyed the will of the Father to pay the penalty for my sin, for my selfishness, so that ultimately I would recognize not only did he enter my pain, he was willing to do something about it. He was willing to suffer in my behalf, to put that pain aside and the shame aside. It was what he was doing at the will of the Father, which must prove a love beyond some remote abstract God. Mitali Perkins continues her personal account of her move from Hinduism to Christianity this way. When we returned to Vienna, I decided to go to the original source of the story in the New Testament. Soon I was encountering a Jew who had olive-colored skin, black hair, dark eyes like me. This Middle Eastern man healed foreign women. He knew what it was to feel lonely and rejected. He became like me. He entered my world. And then he enraged religious and political leaders by claiming divine authority. They killed him. He let them. I was stunned. If he were telling the truth, then this was God submitting to the four enemies of humanity: pain, grief, evil, and death. He submitted to them in order to destroy them on our behalf. The cross was where a loving God and the suffering of humanity could be reconciled. I finally made my decision. I would follow Jesus, she wrote. It's what virtually every single person in this room who names Jesus as Lord has done. At some point, we recognize responsibility for the pain and the shame. And we recognize we were not going to reconcile ourselves to God in that because of that cause. God had to do something in our behalf. And what he did was he not only entered this world of our pain to say, I love you enough to come to you, But he loved us enough to pay the price that our sins deserved. And in doing so, he was reconciling his love to our brokenness, to our broken world, to our pain, to our suffering, to our evil. And even that's not the end of the story. Because he wasn't just providing reconciliation. Ultimately, he was providing a rescue from that world of pain as well. It's what this account is saying as well. God doesn't just enter our world. He doesn't just save us from its shame. But ultimately, he is promising to deliver his people to a better world. Verse 9, God has highly exalted him, that is Jesus, bestowed on him the name that is above every name, so that at the name of Jesus, every knee should bow in heaven and on earth and under the earth, and every tongue confess that Jesus Christ is Lord, to the glory of God the Father. What is God doing to deliver us? He first exalts Jesus. The word that the apostle uses in verse 9 to say God has highly exalted Christ is a word that simply means to raise up. But the apostle puts a special prefix on it to mean very highly raise up. And it's an intentional pun, a recognition of what God has done in Christ Jesus. Do some of you remember when Jesus spoke to Nicodemus? He said, even as Moses raised up, lifted up the serpent in the wilderness, so must the Son of Man be lifted up. He must be raised. He was raised upon a cross. It was that raising that was exalting Christ. But that was not the end of the raising. He was buried, and on the third day he rose again. And it's that understanding that here is the proof that the shame, the pain, the penalty has been crushed, that the consequences of the sin has been crushed as well. And Jesus had victory over death, meaning he has victory over my sin and your sin. There was new life in him. And that high exaltation results in something that is this. He has the name that is above every name. It's speaking of the crowning of Jesus. You know, in our tradition, we don't talk so much about the ascension of Jesus, his enthronement after his resurrection. I mean, we talk about the crucifixion, and we talk about resurrection, and we talk about ultimate consummation when Jesus returns, but we forget the importance of the ascension. God gave, past tense, Jesus the name that is above every name. In the book of Ephesians, the Apostle Paul in the first chapter explains exactly what that means. God raised Jesus from the dead and seated him at his right hand in the heavenly places, far above all rule and authority and power and dominion, and above every name that is named, not only in this age, but in the age to come. Already, Christ has the name that is above every power, above every authority in this world, in the heavenly kingdom, in this age, and in the age to come. He is already the king. And because he is already the king, not only do you and I have an advocate with the Father in our time of suffering, but even now, all things are being worked together for good until that great day of the final harvest in which Jesus says, it's time now. The wheat is ripe. It is time to pull up the weeds with the wheat. But even now, everything is being coordinated until the timing of that great day so that our hearts are turning toward him. The hearts of those that we love are seeing our witness before him until everything has been arranged for Christ's coming. But he's doing the arranging now. He is our advocate in our suffering, and he is the King of glory even now. And for that reason, all things are being worked together for good. God is exalting him. He is the name that is above every name. And because he is working toward the grand conclusion, what should that be? It is verse 10 and 11. Ultimately, at the name of Jesus, every knee will bow in heaven and on earth and under the earth. Every tongue confess that Jesus Christ is Lord. There is the day coming when there will be nothing that hinders his rule anymore. No more weeds, no more darkness, nothing anymore. But he will be the absolute king with none of the hindrances of the earth, none of the corruptions and evidence anymore. Every knee will bow, every tongue confess that Jesus Christ is Lord. And that means ultimately the deed is done, the harvest is in, and Christ is ruler over all in every way. Friends, before you continue with your day, I'd love the opportunity to pray for you. Let's do that together now. Lord, thank you for delivering us from slavery to sin. Help us really to believe in that deliverance so that we continue through this day presenting ourselves to you as ones who have been brought from death to life in Christ. May the privileges of grace grant us the power of love to live for you. We pray in Jesus' name. Amen.
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11: Revives when people refuse to accept tyranny as inevitable. So when freedom is challenged today, will we have the courage to defend it with the same clarity?
12: The French have a saying that puts the blame squarely where it belongs. They say, when a secret is revealed, it is the fault of the man who confided it. Did you get that? If someone tells one of your secrets, don't blame the person who spilled the beans. Blame yourself. The Bible also has a saying about secrets. Proverbs 25 verse 9 says, "Debate your case with your neighbor and do not disclose the secret to another." That is, if you have something important to say, tell it only to the person it involves and no one else. Do not tell sensitive information to insensitive people. 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
16: 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That is the tribulation period.
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17: 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On today's edition of Real Life Radio, Pastor Jack continues with his series called The Life and Times of Jesus Christ and a message called Christ and the Tribulation. This is a series now about who Jesus really is, not the Jesus of popular opinion, but the Jesus of the Bible, God Himself, who stepped into our world. And this very same Jesus came to deliver us from what the Bible calls the wrath that is to come. You see, the tribulation is a topic that scares a lot of folks. But for the believer, it's not bad news at all. The same baby Jesus who came to save us from hell has promised to rescue us from the days of judgment ahead. That's a promise that we can hold on to. So today, Pastor Jack teaches us that the tribulation is still future, and the signs pointing toward it are all around us. But for the Christian, these events are not cause for fear. They're a reminder that God is in control, and His Word is coming true. Before we get into the message, I had a chance to sit down with Pastor Jack and talk about it with him. So let's get into that. Pastor Jack, in this series you talk about, you've got this paradox, right? People hiding in caves from the wrath of the Lamb, and you ask, have you ever seen a lamb go nuts on somebody? And what are we supposed to make of a lamb whose wrath terrifies the whole earth? I mean, I've never seen a lamb go crazy on somebody.
18: Yeah, and you're not gonna, but yeah. Jesus Christ is the Lamb of God who takes away the sins of the world. But the book of Revelation does tell us that there will be those during the tribulation period who have rejected Christ. They hate God. And in the second coming, not the rapture now, but the second coming, when Christ comes to establish His kingdom upon Mount Zion in Jerusalem, the Bible says, that those who see Him coming will yell, they'll scream, they'll cry out, and they will say, hide us from the wrath of the Lamb. And that's Christ coming in His holy, pure reverence of wrath, His indignation, His punishment of those who have rejected the offer of God's salvation. And they will be justly rewarded for their own life's conduct. They have no atonement. They have no sacrifice. They have no Messiah. And the Bible talks about the second coming as being a very terrible day for them.
17: Christ and the tribulation. Let's jump in.
16: Grab your Bibles this morning and turn, if you would, to Matthew's Gospel, chapter 24. Matthew chapter 24, we're going to be looking at verse 21 this morning. And if you're joining us for the very first time, maybe you're visiting church for the first time, we are in part 14 of a series that we are calling The Life and Times of Jesus Christ. And this morning we come to a very, very unpopular, never talked about, rarely ever seen on Christian TV or heard on Christian radio, a topic concerning Christ and the tribulation period. And of course, as you can see, Colossians chapter 2, verse 9 is the verse theme verse for our series. For in Christ, this is baby Jesus, all the fullness of the Godhead dwells in bodily form. And so this morning we approach this topic, Christ and the tribulation period. We saw last week together about the rapture of the church and how in chronological order we now step through the end time events. The church will be removed from the earth, the Bible talks about, in a very, very mysterious and secretive way. The Bible says in a moment, in the twinkling of an eye, the rapture will take place, and those who are real Christians, I'm not talking about pretend Christians. I'm talking about real believers. True Christians, those who have the Holy Spirit that is dwelling within them. They love God. You. The Bible says we who are alive and remain at the coming of the Lord will be caught up into the air and to be a mysterious event. And we will be transformed. We will go from somewhat of this physical state that we're in to an incredible, fantastic. In fact, 1 Corinthians 15, beginning at verse 50, describes this amazing transformation that will take place in our bodies. And it's going to be something that is spectacular, to say the least. After that great and imminent event, by the way, it could happen today according to Bible prophecy. There's no warning needed for the rapture of the church. But right after that, some point in time after, we'll begin what is called the day of the Lord. Those of you who are note takers, you can put on your left side of your page, the day of the Lord begins when the church is raptured. From that time on, the day of the Lord will continue all the way out until the end of the millennial age, the millennium reign of Christ. And we'll talk about that in following studies. But very, very importantly, this morning we look at Christ and the tribulation period. What is it all about? And I have to tell you this morning, it is impossible to cover all that the Bible says about it. In fact, keep this in mind. Out of the 66 books of the Bible, 17 books of the Bible give incredible amounts of its attention and time to the events of the tribulation period. Specifically, Revelation chapter 6 through 19 deals with it in great detail. The tribulation period. Will you go through it? Will you see it? That all depends if you're a Christian or not. Concerning the end of the world, that's not going to happen for at least 7 years, and that is the world as we know it. And then Christ will come back and establish his 1,000-year reign from Jerusalem anyway. But the world out there, when you talk about Christ coming back, they panic. When you talk about the tribulation period, they get scared and nervous because they think the world's going to come to this almost nuclear end. There'll be this great fireball and away with it all. Well, in Matthew chapter 24, verse 21, Jesus says, "For then there will be great tribulation such as not been since the beginning of the world until this time, no, nor ever shall be." The tribulation period will be something that will be absolutely devastating to this entire globe. Not only the globe, but the atmosphere and the celestial heavens, the stars that we see. Can you imagine? I don't know about you, but I love stargazing. I'm not very good at naming everything, but I love getting out there with my little chart and my map, and I look and I enjoy and I love it. Can you imagine during the tribulation period? The Bible says those stars are going to move. Some of them are going to fall. Some, as it says at the end, they'll almost act as though they're being rolled up like a scroll at the great and notable day of the Lord. Now, I am fully aware that this morning you may be visiting church for the first time and you're thinking, "My gosh, I thought I was going to hear a little baby Jesus make me comfortable, send me home, happy message." Listen, this message can change your life this morning. If you listen carefully, this message can absolutely do you good, because it does have to deal with the baby Jesus. It has to, listen, are you listening? It has to deal with baby Jesus having come to deliver you from what the Bible calls the wrath that is to come. That is the tribulation period. Of course he died to save us from hell. But he also came, and it's very clear, throughout each of the 5 chapters of 1 Thessalonians, that Jesus Christ has come to deliver us from the tribulation period. And that's a promise that he has made. So if you're a note taker this morning, I want you to jot down a few things. And number one, we'll begin right here this morning, and that is the tribulation is future. It is still future. The tribulation period is future. It's ahead of us. So, boy, Jack, that's encouraging. That's all I needed to hear. Well, it's only bad news to you, again, if you're not a Christian. If you're a Christian, not only is it still futuristic and it's exciting, but just the very hints of things that speak of the tribulation period get us who know the Bible, get you, right, who know the Bible, excited. What do you mean? Well, I mean things like this. I don't want to get too sidetracked, but maybe you have your little mobile speed pass. Do you have that? I've got that. And I've got the one that goes on my keychain. And a friend of mine was with me a couple of months ago, and I took it off and I put it in the palm of my hand and I swiped it in front of the little mobile pony. You know, the little mobile horse. You know what I'm talking about? Okay. And I just put my hand in front of the horse and the whole pump, you know, lights up and, you know, I'm ready to pump. And I go, hey, watch this. And pumped. And the guy goes, he was from some other country. And how'd you do that? And I said, it's all right here, man. It's in my hand. Well, you know, those of you who know the Bible, you know what I'm talking about. The Bible says during the tribulation period, everybody will buy and sell and pump their own gas with a mark that's going to be on their right hand or on their forehead. Now, I don't know if you're going to, you know, drag your head on that thing or not. I don't know, but your right hand. And by the way, it's interesting, the right hand. Did you know biologically, for some reason, the right hand, they have been able to measure that the right hand is warmer than your left hand. Futuristic things. We see things that speak about, the Bible saying, no man will buy or sell without such advanced technology. We see it visiting us now. How close are we? Well, we know, though, that it is futuristic. It is still coming. Do I believe personally that it's far away? No, not at all. The Bible says in the book of Daniel, in the last days, right before the end, as we know it, that knowledge shall increase exponentially. And what have we seen? In less than 100 years, man's fastest mode of transportation less than 100 years ago was what? Horseback. In fact, if you wanted to mail something, what was the fastest way to mail? Horseback. Now you get on the computer and you talk to the world in seconds. Amazing. Knowledge shall increase. And Daniel also said that in the last times, as a warning to those who are living, that's us, that men will travel to and fro. We have global travel. Isn't it amazing? I've told you this once before. One of the most amazing days I've ever had in my life is that I woke up and I had breakfast in Moscow. I had an early lunch in London. I came home and I had an early dinner and spoke here the same night. All in one day as I chased the sun home. What a day. Men will travel to and fro. The Bible tells us that it's futuristic. The Bible tells us that when the tribulation period is unfolding upon the earth, that obviously to us who are believers, Jesus is enthroned in heaven. In fact, the Bible says that he is the Lamb of God. In Revelation chapter 6, the Bible tells us that the people of the earth during the tribulation period will weep and mourn. By the way, it says all those who dwell on the earth will weep and mourn and say to themselves some sort of prayer, hide us from the wrath of the Lamb. And it says that they will actually try to seek shelter in mountains and in caves within the mountains to hide them from the wrath of the Lamb of God who's in heaven. Now that to me seems a little bit paradoxical to you, or to me. How about to you? The wrath of a lamb. Have you ever seen a lamb go nuts on somebody? My gosh, look, there's a lamb. No. This is a warning. Jesus is the Lamb of God who takes away the sins of the world. But if that lamb, if Mary's little lamb, whose fleece was white as snow, be rejected and said, we will not have this Christ to rule over us, or I will not have this Jesus be the reason for my season, then this wrath will come pouring out of this Lamb. Very interesting.
19: 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And now, let's get back to today's message. Once again, here's Pastor Jack.
16: Couple of prophetic things to keep in view, and we need to run through these things. I say that every week, don't I? And I lie to you. Every week I lie to you. But I tell you, I'm sincere about trying to get through these things quickly. It's myself I have a hard time with. The tribulation is yet future. Note this. Prophetically, Israel is God's appointed timepiece. According to Bible prophecy, you cannot have anything to do with the tribulation period until Israel is a nation again. And the prophet Isaiah said, in one day shall God bring forth a nation? And he says, yes. He says, Israel will be brought forth in one day. And on May 14th, 1948, God brought forth Israel as a nation. in one day. God has put Israel as the timepiece for prophecy. We need to be alert. You know, we have become so jaded to the fact that Israel exists. Do you guys realize that Israel was a nation, then it was obliterated, and then it became a nation again? No other country, no other people, no other nation in the world can claim such a thing. And yet, not only did it happen, hey, are there any skeptics out here, any doubters? Well, you better listen up, buddy, or girly. The Bible said, in history past, it's called prophecy, God's power to tell the future in advance. He says, hey, Israel's going to cease to be a nation. It will go into all of the nations of the world as an outcast. It'd be dispersed. But in the latter days, Isaiah chapter 43, he says, just before I come back to earth, I'm going to bring my people back from all nations of the world, and I will assemble them together in their own land again and make them a nation. He said that thousands of years ago. Man, if you're a skeptic, you better stand up or sit up or listen up and face the music. God's in control. And Israel's the timepiece. Isn't it funny that a little tiny, what is Israel, about the size of New Jersey? A country so seemingly insignificant has got the attention of the world. By the way, you want to hear some prophecy? It's only going to increase. The demand for your attention upon Israel is only going to increase. That's the way God has put it forth in His Word. The tribulation is future still. Israel is God's appointed timepiece. But there must also be, according to the Bible, a unification of the Roman Empire. Daniel chapter 2, you can read it later. The Bible says that as Daniel the prophet looked, he saw these four great ruling empires of antiquity. Antiquity to us, future for Daniel. And as God showed Daniel what was to come, God told Daniel, Daniel, listen up. Concerning your people Israel and concerning the nation, concerning the world, Daniel chapter 9, verses 24 through 27, he says, listen. He says, first of all, this great Babylonian empire of Nebuchadnezzar, the king, is going to be overcome by the Medo-Persian Empire. The Medo-Persian Empire, Daniel, is going to be overcome by Alexander the Great and the Grecian Empire. And Daniel, after Alexander the Great, there's going to be a fourth empire that is going to be the most ferocious of them all. In fact, I'm going to show you, Daniel, what it's going to be like. It's going to be this grotesque beast. It's going to have 10 heads, and it's going to rise out of the sea. And Daniel watched this vision, and God began to explain to him in great detail. He says, these 10 heads are 10 kings that represent all the peoples of the world that rise up symbolically out of the sea. And that kingdom shall crush into pieces all other kingdoms. And that kingdom, it says, would reign over the earth, but that kingdom would not be destroyed. What would happen first is that the Messiah would be born into that kingdom period of time. Let me ask you, historians, what kingdom was ruling and reigning at the birth of Christ? The Roman Empire. When Christ comes, or when Christ came the first time, the Roman Empire was in power. And I got news for you. The Bible says again, when Christ comes the second time, a revised or reunified Roman Empire will be in power again. You might say, that's ridiculous. Well, you want to bet? The USE, the United States of Europe. Some of you have been asking me, where have I heard this term? On European news, they're calling themselves the USE. In fact, the Europeans that are in it, the nations that are in it, they affectionately call it the Union, which it grabbed my attention. What was this nation once called when it was coming together? The Union. The United States of Europe. And that United States of Europe, the Bible tells us, book of Daniel again, that out of this United States of Europe, out of the ancient Roman Empire, it will not be destroyed until God comes the second time to earth. That will be revised. It will be resuscitated. Or let me say resurrected, so to speak. And there'll be a unification of the ancient Roman Empire. The book of Revelation, chapter 17, tells us that it will have at least its religious headquarters, anybody know? In a certain city that was in power then. And that city then still ruled over, at that time, the religious nations that it controlled. Do you know what the name of that city is? Rome. The book of Revelation, chapter 17, says that the religious seat of this revised Roman Empire will be in the city that sits upon seven hills. There's one city in the world that boasts that it sits upon seven hills, and that's Rome. The revised Roman Empire must come to pass. The next thing that we see is that there will be a global cry for peace and safety. Now listen carefully. Look to the screen. Israel is God's appointed timepiece. Israel is a nation today. Number two, there's going to be a reunification of Europe. Not only has that happened, but their electronic currency is already in effect. The third thing, the cry for global peace and safety. Everybody in the world right now is crying for peace and safety. That's the big agenda. In fact, listen, the United States Armed Forces have become the chief orchestrator of the peace keeping forces of the world. Did you know that much of your tax dollars goes to the safety of other nations? We police other countries. That can't happen for long, by the way, nor will it continue. The United States is on the verge of decline. And I don't mean in the next 10 years. I mean soon. America, something will go awry. America and the dollar must come down, and you'll see the euro and you'll see the revised Roman Empire ascend. But you'll hear throughout it all a cry for peace and safety. And let me suggest to you, the Bible makes it clear there will be no peace and safety until the Prince of Peace comes. The world, the Western world, is spreading itself so thin because there's so many fire spots or hot spots that demand peacekeeping forces. The world is looking for an excuse to go off, isn't it? Have you noticed? And yet the Bible said in the last days the world would cry out, we need peace, we need safety. And the Bible says that there will be a man called the Antichrist, the great political ruler that comes out of the European Union, who will promise the world peace and prosperity. And Daniel says through these tools, the two of them, peace and prosperity, he will deceive the world. Interesting, isn't it? Secondly, we see this morning. The tribulation is owed. It's owed to the earth. What do you mean owed? It's owed to the earth in that the Bible says in Galatians chapter 6, verse 7, whatsoever a man sows, that shall he also reap. Graphically and simply put, if you go over here and lick this wall socket, you're not going to be a happy camper. Your tongue is in your mouth and it works just fine. That light socket is on the wall, or that wall socket is on the wall, and it's got power to it and it works just fine. But when you connect the two, you have a negative reaction and it could hurt you. Whatsoever a man sows, that's what's going to pop up out of the ground. If you lick a wall socket, you're going to get electrocuted. If the world says, I don't want God, get God out of the Supreme Court, I tell you, America is so ripe for judgment and she deserves everything she gets.
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9: News this hour from Town Hall. I'm John Scott. President Trump telling Ukraine's president to stop attacking Russia's diesel fuel refineries. More from Donna Warder.
10: While attending a tournament at his golf club in Dunbeg, Ireland, President Donald Trump seemed to at least partly blame Ukrainian President Volodymyr Zelensky for a shortage of diesel fuel.
11: Mr. Zelensky has to do one thing. He has to stop knocking out diesel fuel in Russia. Let him go after targets, but not diesel fuel, because he's causing a shortage of diesel. This isn't done by the Middle East. This is done by what's happening with Russia and Ukraine. So we spoke to Mr. Zelensky about it. There are plenty of other targets. Don't hit diesel fuel.
10: On Friday, the price of diesel hit a record price in the U.S., soaring to $6.05 a gallon. I'm Donna Warder.
9: 25 years after 9/11, one historian says predictions of American decline have been proven wrong. More from correspondent Richard Boyd.
12: Niall Ferguson argues that the United States remains the world's leading economic and military power. America's share of G7 economic output has grown since 2001, while the shale revolution sharply increased domestic oil and natural gas production. Ferguson says the dollar remains a global safe haven and that America's rivals face even deeper problems, leaving the United States still number one by most measures. Richard Boyd reporting.
9: To help get a sweeping cryptocurrency bill across the line, President Trump agreeing to new ethics provisions. Republicans say Mr. Trump has agreed to a significant requirement.

0: Welcome to Truth for Life. Today, Alistair Begg considers the baptism and temptation of Jesus. What makes these events so significant, and what can we learn from them? We'll be looking at the answers found in chapter 1 of Mark's Gospel. We begin today with verse 9.
1: Now John, we learned last time, was the most successful preacher of his day. He was clear, he was direct, he was urgent, he was marked by integrity, he was humble, and his chosen form of dress and his diet were in themselves noteworthy. Now, he knew that his role was to fade into the background just as quickly as he might. He was the hors d'oeuvre, he was not the main course. Jesus was the one who was to come to the fore, he was the one who was to slip out. In fact, he says on one occasion, John records it, Christ must become greater and I must become less. And in that, he is an example to all who would ever take to the opportunity of proclaiming Jesus in any capacity at all. There are many things he might have addressed, but he addresses the core issue. Men and women are dislocated from God as a result of sin. God, who is a covenant establishing and keeping God, still comes and pursues those who have turned their backs on him. And speaking to such a crowd, he sounds the note, which is a necessary note then and now, namely the note of forgiveness of sins, which lies at the very heart of Christianity. Now, as we said again last time, Mark writes according to his own purpose and in relationship to his own personality. He's obviously not particularly verbose. His brevity forces the reader's attention to consider that which we might say is main and plain. And in this little paragraph, he gives to us two scenes. And we'll deal with them in turn. First of all, Jesus in the water. And then secondly, Jesus in the wilderness. Jesus first then in the water. Now the question is, what is he doing in the water? Well, first of all, we find that he is identifying with those he came to save. Mark leaves out what Matthew tells us concerning John the Baptist's reticence. From your own study, you may recall that when Jesus appeared to be baptized by John, John had said to him, haven't we got this upside down? Should I not be the one who is baptized by you rather than me baptizing you? And on that occasion, Jesus had said, let's just go with it this way. Thus, it is fitting now to fulfill all righteousness. I'm here to do what is right before God. I am here to fulfill what God designed for Israel in its perfection. I am here to determine by my life that which is pleasing to the Father, and therefore it is right for me to be baptized. Now, it would be immediately wrong for us to infer from that Jesus was saying, either by word or by action, that he himself required a baptism of repentance, because obviously he didn't. Mark knew that he didn't. Mark knew that he was the Lamb of God, that he was the sinless Lamb of God, the one who would take away the sin of the world. Well then, if that is the case, why is he being baptized? What is happening? Well, what Jesus is doing is he's making a statement, or we might say he's making a number of statements, by taking his place in the river. He is identifying with those who, in their baptism, have acknowledged their need of repentance and have confessed their sins and have looked to God for forgiveness. Remember in 2 Corinthians 5, in an immense statement, Paul says, God made him who knew no sin to be sin for us, so that in him we might become the righteousness of God. And he who is the bearer of sin identifies with sinners in their need at every point, if you like, along the path. And so as he comes to be baptized by John, his baptism is actually pointing forward to his death. because you will recall from the Gospel of Luke that as he comes closer to the time of his death, Jesus says in Luke chapter 12, "Now I have a baptism to undergo." And what he is referring to there is the fact that he is about to be plunged, if you like, into death. And in the shedding of his blood in death, there will be forgiveness for the sins of all who trust in him. And here he is in his baptism, foreshadowing, if you like, what will happen in his death. Here we find him standing, if you like, as the priest who will bring forgiveness by the sacrifice of himself. So here in the baptism of John, there is all this symbolism. That which is pictured in the water is not performed in the water. Jesus goes down into the same water which is tainted by all the symbolic sins of those who have been baptized. And then John takes that same tainted water and pours it over Christ in his baptism as a graphic symbol of what will happen in the pouring out of the blood of Christ on those who are repentant sinners. So that's the first thing we need to recognize, that there in the water, there is an identification with sinners in their need. Secondly, in the water, we discover that he is identified not only with, but he is identified as. And he is identified as the Father's Son, whom the Father loves. Verse 11. Now, you'll notice here we have each member of the Trinity. The word Trinity does not appear in the Bible, but it describes in theological terms the nature of God as he makes himself known. When you read the Bible, you discover very, very quickly that there are indications of God's being that point us in different directions. The Spirit of God is identified as a real person. God as Father, as a person. And God the Son as a person. And as we read our Bibles, we discover that in every instance, each of these individuals is equal with one another in terms of their eternity and in terms of their power and in terms of their divinity. Now I want you to notice that here is one of the places in the New Testament where, without announcement, you find each member of the Trinity. You have God the Son in the water. You have God the Father speaking from heaven, and you have God the Spirit descending upon the Son like a dove. And the Father and the Spirit are bearing witness to the identity of Jesus. Later on, Jesus is going to ask his disciples, "What's the word on the street? Who do people say that I am?" And on that occasion, his followers will tell him, "There are all kinds of things being said about you." And here we are today in the 21st century. And if we were to go out this afternoon and go onto the streets of Greater Cleveland and simply ask the question, "Who do you think that Jesus of Nazareth is?" we would receive all kinds of answers. Some saying, "Well, he's a great man, a wonderful teacher," whatever it might be. But here we have the authentic statement of the Father himself concerning the Son. And this in the most dramatic of fashions. Because as verse 10 tells us, as Jesus was coming up out of the water, there is a visible and a verbal dimension to this authenticating voice. First of all, we're told he saw heaven being torn open, reminding us that this is a supernatural event. And then the Spirit is described as descending. And you will notice the Spirit is capitalized there in the NIV, reminding us that this is a reference to the third person of the Trinity, God, the Holy Spirit. Now, when the people of God were anticipating the coming of the Messiah, they anticipated that when the Messiah came and he stepped out, if you like, into the formalized role of his kingly rule to subdue the rebellion of men, in the formalized role of his prophetic work to deal with the ignorance of men and women, in his priestly role to bear our alienation and so on, that messianic inauguration would surely not happen absent that which had taken place when, if you like, inferior priests and judges and kings had been set to their task. So when heaven is torn open and the Spirit of God descends like a dove, people would not immediately have said, "Oh my, my, I wonder what this is all about." They would have said, "Oh, now isn't this just the kind of thing that our forebears told us had happened for the kings of Israel and so on?" And they would have recognized something of the significance in it. And the descending Spirit is said to come on the one who will in turn baptize with the Holy Spirit. Jesus is going to finally go to heaven, and he is going to send the Holy Spirit. The Holy Spirit will come and baptize and fill the followers of Jesus and equip them with an understanding of the truth and with power to take this wonderful good news to the very ends of the earth. And so you have heaven being torn, you have the Spirit descending, and then you have this voice from heaven in verse 11 declaring, "You are my Son, whom I love, with you I am well pleased." This is the echo of the word of prophecy in Isaiah 42, which leads us eventually to 53. "Here is my servant whom I uphold, my chosen one in whom I delight. I will put my Spirit on him, and he will bring justice to the nations." So you see where a knowledge of the Bible matters. Because suddenly we're looking, even just with two or three verses, we begin to get a far more panoramic view of what's going on. Otherwise, we simply come to this as the baptism of Jesus, and I guess Jesus got baptized, and it wasn't that jolly good when we learned about the baptism of Jesus. No, we realize that what is happening here, when God speaks, the declaration of the Father is an echo of the prospect and the anticipation of all that is now fulfilled in the water. Jesus is in the water according to the eternal counsels of God. Jesus is in the water to do that which is fitting to fulfill all righteousness. Jesus is in the water as the one who identifies with sinners in their need, preparing the way for the forgiveness that will be provided by his death. Jesus is in the water as the only beloved Son of the Father, recognizing as surely as the water descends upon him and as the Baptist ministers to him that one day he will be plunged down beneath a flood, which will be a cleansing flood for men and women, a cleansing that is provided in his blood that is pictured in the baptism that they have gone through. Well, that's enough on Jesus in the water. Jesus in the wilderness. Verse 12, "At once the Holy Spirit, who has descended in gentleness, now moves him out in power. The Spirit sent him into the desert," or into the wilderness, "and he was in the desert for 40 days. The children of Israel were there for 40 years. And there seems to be some symmetry between these two events. And what was happening there? He was being tempted by Satan. He who had received the unequivocal endorsement of his Father is now faced by the implacable hostility of the evil one. You will notice that it is a scene of conflict, spirit and angels versus Satan and the wild animals. If the angels come, as the psalmist says, to minister to the chosen of God, then we should not be surprised that the angels would come and minister to Christ, the beloved Son of God." Now, what is happening here is simple. Mark is pointing out what he is going to clarify throughout the whole of the rest of his gospel. Namely, that in the incidents that he will describe as taking place, and they will come upon us very quickly, the driving out of an evil spirit is as good an illustration as any, the healing of many, the man with leprosy, the raising of the paralytic, and so on. What is happening here is that Mark is pointing out the fact that behind all the earthly scenes in Galilee and beyond, all the things that he's going to describe as he gives to us the record of the life and death and resurrection of Jesus, all of these things are ultimately represented by a supernatural conflict which underlies them. that behind all of the animosity towards Jesus, all of the rebellion of men concerning Jesus, all of their unbelief about Jesus, that all lies in the fact of an unending supernatural conflict, unending to this point. Now, again, you need to know your Bible. And I'm going to turn you to Genesis 3. If you want to turn to it, good. And if you don't, then I hope you'll turn to it later. But in Genesis chapter 3 and in verse 15, after Adam and Eve have disobeyed God, have turned their backs on him, have done what he told them not to do, the Lord comes to the serpent, who has been the deceiver, and says to the serpent, because you have done this, cursed are you above all livestock and all the wild animals. You will crawl on your belly and you will eat dust all the days of your life. Now here is the conflict, verse 15. And I will put enmity between you and the woman and between your offspring and hers. And he will crush your head and you will strike his heel. Now there is a sense in which the entire Old Testament is the outworking of what we discover there in Genesis 3:15, that the conflict between the seed of woman and the serpent explains all of the antagonism towards the work of God in each generation. And that runs all the way through the intertestamental period and all the way into the New Testament in the conflicts that Jesus will engage in as Mark and the other gospel writers describe them. And it runs all the way out through the back end of the Bible, if you like, into the centuries of man since, and into the 21st century. And while sociologists would laugh at such an assertion, and historians would regard it as the apex of total foolishness, when men and women take their newspapers in the morning and say, "What in the world is going on with the world?" the answer is in Genesis 3:15, that there is a supernatural conflict which underlies all conflict. And it is this which is addressed in Christ's encounter with Satan in the wilderness. You can read it for yourself later on. Adam in Genesis 1 is set within the beauty of the garden, lovely place, lovely wife, lovely animals, lovely flowers, lovely. He has dominion over it all. You can have all of this, you can enjoy all of this, enter into the pleasure of all of this. He's in a garden with the enjoyment of it all. Christ is in a wilderness with the antagonism of it all. What is happening? You must read your Bible again. 1 Corinthians 15, we discover that God has in Jesus the second Adam. That the first Adam goes up against the evil one and fails. The garden becomes a wilderness. We must now await the arrival of a second Adam who will go up against the evil one and triumph, so that one day we will live with him in the garden. And I'm sure there is something in it, some funny little bit in it, that when you read in the resurrection appearances, and it says that Mary took him to be the gardener, there is a sense in which he was the gardener. He was the one who by his atoning death and resurrection turns the wilderness back into a garden, turns the wilderness of human rebellion into reconciliation, and transforms it all as a result of him going head to head with all that hell can throw against him and coming out absolutely triumphant. This is the story of good news. Jesus has entered into our world, into a world not as Adam found it, but into a world as Adam left it. Now we must stop here, but this is just setting the scene for the drama of the good news about Jesus, the Son of God, which begins here, says Mark. The story of Christianity is the story of a God who does not shout from afar, who is not reached as a result of our great endeavors and internal searches, but it is the story of a God who comes to us in the person of Jesus, entering into our wilderness world, a world that is fallen, that is broken, that is sinful, and that is disintegrating. And he comes into this world in order that he might restore those broken relationships, that he might come to our alienation and our alienations and grant the fix, that he might come to our fears of the future and grant to us a joyful anticipation. So, tomorrow morning we will read again about the financial crisis. The crisis is not financial. The crisis is personal. The crisis is a crisis of broken relationships. First, a relationship broken with God, expressed in a covetous heart. Then, in relationships broken with one another, I demand more, I require more, I deserve more, I want more, I will have more, at any cost to anyone. The brokenness in your marriage, if it's broken, is first of all broken on the vertical axis, not the horizontal. The brokenness in human relationships has to do with our brokenness vis-a-vis God. And the good news as told by Mark is this: you cannot fix it yourself, but the one who stood in that water, identifying with you in all of your brokenness and alienation, is the one who stood for you in that wilderness, taking on all of the threats and intimidation and temptation of the evil one and emerging victorious, so that he might undergo a baptism that would yield the benefit of the very forgiveness that was pictured in this Jordan River. And that benefit that is conveyed in the gospel is discovered by those who will come to God and say, the reason this world is broken is because I'm broken. The reason things are disrupted is because I am disrupted. Lord Jesus Christ, come and forgive me and change me, and through me, change my little world.
0: 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His teaching is drawn from the Apostle Paul's letter to the Galatians. 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Do we do it through our own effort or by some other means? 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I'm Bob Lapine. 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Are you a Jesus takes the wheel kind of person, or do you lean more toward the I've got this attitude? 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
6: Genesis chapter 1, verses 26 through 28. I'm just going to read them. They're there on the screen. Thank you to the AV and tech team for putting those notes up there. It says, then God said, let us make mankind in our image, in our likeness, so that they may rule over the fish of the sea and the birds in the sky, over the livestock and all the wild animals, and over all the creatures that move along the ground. So God created mankind in His own image. In the image of God, He created them, male and female, male and female, male and female. He created them. God blessed them and said to them, be fruitful and increase in number. Fill the earth and subdue it. Psalm 139, verses 13 through 16. For you created my inmost being. You knit me together in my mother's womb. I praise you because I am fearfully and wonderfully made. Your works are wonderful. I know that full well. My frame was not hidden from you when I was made in the secret place, when I was woven together in the depths of the earth. Your eyes saw my unformed body. All the days ordained for me were written in your book before one of them came to be. Psalm 127, verses 3 through 5. Children are a heritage from the Lord, offspring a reward from Him. Even when they're cantankerous, children are a heritage from the Lord. Amen. Like arrows in the hands of a warrior are children born in one's youth. Blessed is the man whose quiver is full of them. Not blessed is the man who's got them scattered all over the city, but the scripture says, blessed is the man whose quiver is full of them. They will not be put to shame when they contend with their opponents in court. Isaiah 49, verse 15. Can a mother forget the baby at her breast and have no compassion on the child she has born? Though she may forget, God says, I will not forget you. Let's go to the New Testament. I'm just tilling the soil. So when the seed is dropped, it'll take root. Amen. Luke chapter 1, verses 41 through 44. This is the exchange between Elizabeth, who had John the Baptist in her belly, and Mary, who had Jesus Christ in her belly. Verse 41 says, when Elizabeth heard Mary's greeting, the baby leaped in her womb. and Elizabeth was filled with the Holy Ghost. Well, the King James says Holy Ghost. New International Version said Holy Spirit. In a loud voice, she exclaimed, "Blessed are you among women, and blessed is the child you will bear. But why am I so favored that the mother of my Lord should come to me? As soon as the sound of your greeting reached my ears, the baby in my womb leaped for joy." Not a product of conception, not a clump of cells. How could it leap? It leapt in her womb. Romans chapter 9, verse 11. "Yet before the twins were born or had done anything good or bad, in order that God's purpose in election might stand." Those innocent preborn are, they're innocent, they're defenseless. They haven't done anything right or wrong. Huh? Now let me share one last scripture. This is kind of a segue into where I really want to go today. It's not our primary text, but it's going to help us to get there. Acts chapter 7, verses 17 through 19 says, "As the time drew near for God to fulfill his promise to Abraham, the number of our people in Egypt had greatly increased." This is the God's people in the first century as he had birthed his church, and they're rehearsing the stories of their heritage from the Old Testament. Verse 18 says, "Then a new king," say new king, "a new king to whom Joseph meant nothing came to power in Egypt. He dealt treacherously with our people and oppressed our ancestors by forcing them to throw out their newborn babies so that they would die." You're like, whoa, that's a lot, preacher. Take a moment. Breathe, woosah. Now let's go to our primary text scripture. Exodus chapter 1, second book in the Bible. Exodus chapter 1. I'm going to read quite a few verses of scripture here. Y'all believe in scripture at East Mount Zion, right? Am I in the right place? Okay, all right, all right, all right. That almost sounded like Denzel, doesn't it? All right, all right. I'm sorry, y'all. I haven't had my medication yet this morning. Exodus chapter 1, beginning at verse 8. "Then a new king who did not know about Joseph." Didn't we just read that in Acts? "He did not know about Joseph, came to power in Egypt. Look," he said to his people, "the Israelites have become much too numerous for us. Come, we must deal shrewdly with them, or they will become even more numerous. And if war breaks out, we'll join our enemies, fight against us, and leave the country." So they put slave masters over them to oppress them with forced labor, and they built Pithom and Ramses as store cities for Pharaoh. But the more they were oppressed, the more they multiplied and spread. So the Israelites came to dread, excuse me, the Egyptians, thank you, Holy Ghost, came to dread the Israelites and worked them ruthlessly. They made their lives bitter with hard labor in brick and mortar and with all kinds of work in the fields. In all their hard labor, the Egyptians used them ruthlessly. That almost sounds like the treatment that another group of people received over the centuries. Verse 15, "The king of Egypt said to the Hebrew midwives, whose names were Shiphrah and Puah." Can you say that with me? Shiphrah and Puah. Say it again. Shiphrah and Puah. Verse 16, "When you help the Hebrew women in childbirth," this is the king of Egypt talking to the Hebrew midwives, "and you observe them on the delivery stool, if it is a boy, kill him. But if it is a girl, let her live." The midwives, however, feared God and did not do what the king of Egypt had told them to do. They let the boys live. Then the king of Egypt summoned the midwives and asked them, "Why have you done this? Why have you let the boys live?" The midwives answered Pharaoh, "Hebrew women are not like Egyptian women. They're vigorous and they give birth before the midwives arrive." They were lying. But God breathed on it nonetheless. I'm not suggesting that you should become a liar. So God was kind to the midwives, verse 20. And the people increased and became even more numerous. And because the midwives feared God, he gave them, this is God, gave them families of their own. Then Pharaoh gave this order to all his people. Every boy that is born, you must throw into the Nile, but let every girl live. Father, we thank you for your word. We thank you that your word is sharper than a two-edged sword, piercing even to the dividing asunder of soul and spirit and joints and marrow, and is a discerner of the thoughts and intents of the heart. We thank you that your word is a lamp unto our feet and a light unto our path. We thank you that the word is tilling the soil of our hearts, oh God, and you are supernaturally laying a foundation in us, Father, not only for those of us that may be on the, on the opposite side of this issue, not only for those of us that may be in the mushy middle, not only for those of us that may be squarely over on the side of life, but for all of us. Holy Spirit, breathe on us. God, use me to accomplish what you desire this morning for your glory in Jesus' name. Amen. I want to use for a subject a question. Are there any midwives in the house? Are there any midwives in the house? Now, this story contextually happens like right after the life of Joseph. And I'm not going to get into unpacking the life of Joseph. You know the story. Joseph was a dreamer. You know, Joseph prophesied a prophecy to his brother, which teaches us some things you don't need to tell everybody, particularly before it's time. And his brothers, you know, threw him in a pit and lied and said that a wild beast had killed him and whatnot. And he ended up in Egypt, and God used that situation to cause him to rise up into leadership, even in the midst of that situation. His brothers ended up going there because of the famine. Joseph was in a position to be able to help them, right? And where we find ourselves in the text, 400 years had passed since Joseph had moved his family to Egypt, and these descendants of Abraham had now grown to over 2 million strong. No wonder the king of Egypt was shook. Amen. He really was. But there rose up this king that verse 8 of Exodus 1 said, did not know about Joseph. Now that's a really interesting verse, because what that verse teaches us is that there had been a shift in the land, right? Their mores, their perspectives, their ways of doing things were shifting, because when Joseph was in authority, there was a standard set in the land. Are you with me? And whether you realize it or not, there's a shift that's happening in our community. Amen. It really is. I know we don't like to talk about it, but it really is. I mean, when I grew up, it was yes, ma'am, and no, ma'am. I still say that to my mother. She's 88 years old. She's a Bible scholar. Amen. Prayer warrior. Amen. I still say yes, ma'am, and no, ma'am, to my mother. Amen. It moved from yes, sir, no, sir, to yeah and no. And then it devolved into something and nothing. There's a devolving that's happening in, when I grew up, we wore belts on our pants. Amen. Are y'all going to talk to me, or am I supposed to be at the church down the street? There are some statistics that are startling around so many things. I don't have time to really unpack it this morning, but there's a research institute called the Barna Research Institute, George Barna's Institute. And he has all kinds of statistics that are, they're enlightening, but they're alarming and agitating all at the same time. But there's one statistic that talks about the devolving of the belief that the Bible is authentically God's word. Amen. Put that chart up on the screen. I hope you can see this chart. Okay. This just lays out the generations. My parent, I'm 64 years old. I'm gonna be 65 in December. Amen. And if you work for one of those organizations that's sending me all the Medicare stuff, stop it. Okay. I already got a strategy and a plan. They blowing a brother up like I owe a bill or something. Lord have mercy, Jesus. But my parents are in what they call the silent generation from 1928 to 1945, you can see up there. And it's interesting that they called that generation the silent generation because, you know, my father and his peers, you know, they didn't necessarily tell you how they loved you and everything. You know, you eating, you got a roof over your head, you know, you got clean clothes on, you know, I love you. I'm like, well, can you tell a brother every now and then? And it's funny because when I got older, I began to realize that one of my love languages was words of affirmation. And I had that conversation with my father. I was probably 50 years old. And my father was such an incredible father, pastor, and preacher that he shifted with that and began to adjust. And our latter years, not that our former years were bad, but our latter years were even more rich because he shifted and began to flow in that kind of a way. But the statistic says that my parents' generation, the silent generation, 67% of them believed the Bible to be the word of God. My generation, the baby boomer generation, 1946 to 1964, George Barna says 37% believe that the Bible is the word of God. You see the downward slide? My children's generation, my children are millennials, 1981 to 1996. I'm looking around this multi-generational room and I'm loving it because I'm seeing some heads nodding. Well, before you get too excited, the millennial generation, 17%. Believe the Bible to be the word of God. And then my grandchildren's generation, I got three beautiful grandchildren. They're in the alpha generation. You see it up there, 2013 to 2024. That's my grandchildren. 4% will believe that the Bible is the word of God. So when we talk about there rose a king that knew not Joseph, we're talking about a shift in the culture. One of the things that the children of Israel did was they rehearsed their stories, their historical lineage. You saw them talking about it in the book of Acts of what happened all the way back in the book of Genesis. We've stopped telling the stories, y'all. I said we've stopped telling the stories. Amen. I said we've stopped telling the stories. I mean, when I grew up, we sat around the dinner table and we talked about various things. And it wasn't just surface stuff. It was some cultural kinds of issues that helped form me as a young man growing up. Now, one eating in the other room. The other one might be in the dining room at the table. The other one on the TV tray. The other one up in their room playing videos, eating their food if they even come down to eat. Y'all don't want to talk to me because the downward slope is kind of, it's rubbing up against you and it doesn't feel good. So in an attempt to stop the people of God from multiplying, this king of Egypt shifted his assault to life itself. And that's some of what we see in our culture today. There may not be a literal king ruling over America striving to implement this exact type of plan today, but there are demonic forces. And let me stop before I even finish my phrase. It don't matter if it's Biden. It don't matter if it's Trump. It don't matter if it's Obama. It don't matter if whoever the next president is. It's not them. We're not wrestling against flesh and blood, but against principalities, against powers, against the rulers of the darkness of this world, against spiritual wickedness in high places, Ephesians chapter 6. We getting tripped up on the person in the office. It doesn't matter who's in the White House. It's bigger than that. So there may not be an earthly king implementing that plan today in America, but there are certainly demonic forces affecting, infecting, influencing people's thinking, actions, and outcomes. Are you still with me? Now, I warn people not to be deceived because the word abortion doesn't appear in the Bible. I'm so tired of hearing people say, well, you know, the word abortion isn't the abortion. The word hadn't even been invented yet. Number one. Number two, the word abortion is a euphemism. You know what a euphemism is? A euphemism is a word that's prettied up. Amen. But it really means something much more egregious behind the scenes. For example, when somebody dies, we say they transitioned. They passed. Amen. They went home to be with the Lord. And all those things are true, but they're euphemisms. They pretty up a much uglier kind of a reality. Amen. That's what abortion is. It's the ending of a premature, innocent life in the womb. That's what it is. Amen. Amen. So although the word abortion hadn't been created yet back when our text was written, that same lying, deceiving, murderous, anti-life spirit and agenda was alive and well and was implementing its destructive plan in the earth. You see it in the life of Moses. That's right over in the next chapter, Exodus chapter 2. You can go all the way in the Gospels and see it in the life of Jesus with Herod. The same kind of demonic spirit. But Jesus says in the book of Revelation that antichrist spirit, the anti-life spirit, is going to be dealt with in the end. Can you say amen? So if I contextually paraphrase what the king of Egypt was thinking, he was thinking the Israelites will impact our lives in a way that we don't want our lives impacted. And it's that same demonic spirit that influences the abortion-minded and abortion-vulnerable woman or man. I don't want this life. I don't want this baby to impact my life in a way that I don't want my life impacted. I got to deal with this. Enter the midwives, Shifra and Puah. And I want to talk to you today both literally and spiritually. Let's define what a midwife is. Maybe you don't know. Midwifery is a healthcare profession in which providers offer care to childbearing women during pregnancy, labor, birth, and during the postpartum period after birth, right? They also care for the newborn and assist the mother with breastfeeding. A practitioner of midwifery is known as a midwife. Midwife is a term that's used in reference to both women and men. They don't change the name any more than they change nurse when it's a woman or a man. Our youngest child, our son, Joshua, is a registered nurse, has his master's degree in nursing, and he's serving as a not only a hospice nurse, travels around the hospitals and homes and walks with people through that tough period of the end of life, but he's also the supervisor of a team of other RNs. But he's a male. Right? So midwifery is a profession that references both men and women. I believe we've reached a moment when we need more male midwives. Amen. I'm not talking about in the natural. Maybe we do need them more in the natural, but I'm talking about in the spirit. We need more. I know that they tell you that abortion is a woman's issue. You don't have a womb. You don't have a uterus. You don't have a say. The devil is a liar. Because with the exception of Jesus and Mary, his mother, there's a man involved every time there's a pregnancy. So if there's a man involved, then a man has a voice. If we could get more men enlightened, educated, full of the Holy Ghost, put on the right path on this issue, we could shut down abortion tomorrow. Are you hearing what I'm saying? Amen. Amen. I said we need more male midwives. Amen. Bible says children are a heritage from the Lord. I read that from Psalm 127 verses 3 and verse 5. Children are a heritage of the Lord. The offspring, a reward from him. You remember me reading that? Blessed is the man whose city is full of them. That ain't what it said. It said quiver. Quiver is something that hangs really close. That's what the archer puts his arrows in. He tends to that. He makes sure it's full and is cared for. Make sure his arrows are sharp, right? I know a young man right now that's got, they don't even know how many babies he's got around greater Cincinnati and beyond. And what God is doing is God is beginning to cause some of his children, some, many of whom he don't even know, to start to meet one another. One of those children of this young man that I'm talking about, and I'm being kind by referring him to him as a young man, is my oldest granddaughter, who just met one of her sisters who's in her lower 20s. And she's starting to encourage and mentor my oldest granddaughter, who was just voted as the eighth grade student of the school last week. So God is doing some things redemptively, even in the midst of mess. Are you with me? I wonder, are there any midwives in the house? Let me just summarize this story. There are four things that we see in this story. There are many more than four, but I just want to highlight four. The first thing we see with these Hebrew midwives is they were focused. Okay, say focused.

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11: News this hour from Town Hall. I'm John Scott. President Trump telling Ukraine's president to stop attacking Russia's diesel fuel refineries. More from Donna Warder.
12: While attending a tournament at his golf club in Dunbeg, Ireland, President Donald Trump seemed to at least partly blame Ukrainian President Volodymyr Zelensky for a shortage of diesel fuel.
13: Mr. Zelensky has to do one thing. He has to stop knocking out diesel fuel in Russia. Let him go after targets, but not diesel fuel, because he's causing a shortage of diesel. This isn't done by the Middle East. This is done by what's happening with Russia and Ukraine. So we spoke to Mr. Zelensky about it. There are plenty of other targets. Don't hit diesel fuel.
12: On Friday, the price of diesel hit a record price in the U.S., soaring to $6.05 a gallon. I'm Donna Warder.
11: 25 years after 9/11, one historian says predictions of American decline have been proven wrong. More from correspondent Richard Boyd.
14: Niall Ferguson argues that the United States remains the world's leading economic and military power. America's share of G7 economic output has grown since 2001, while the shale revolution sharply increased domestic oil and natural gas production. Ferguson says the dollar remains a global safe haven and that America's rivals face even deeper problems, leaving the United States still number one by most measures. Richard Boyd reporting.
11: To help get a sweeping cryptocurrency bill across the line, President Trump agreeing to new ethics provisions. Republicans say Mr. Trump has agreed to a significant requirement to either divest or place in a blind trust any financial interest in an entity that issues cryptocurrencies. And the new measures will also give state attorneys general a role in enforcing the new law. More on these stories from townhall.com.
15: 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But there's another member

0: straight ahead. Everything you need to know about the top headlines of the day and a perspective that will give you some eternity to it. 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It's Kevin McCullough, Monday through Friday, on That Kevin Show. And now, from the Connors and Sullivan Broadcast Studios, the man who is not what he wants to be, but is way grateful that he's not who he used to be, here,
1: friends, welcome in. It's That Kevin Show. It's the Thursday edition, and while we are winding our way back to our New York studio, still on the road for a little bit longer, coming to you from Nashville today, and very glad to be so. We've got a lot to get to, some very important thoughts as my week takes a significant turn in a different direction. For the last 2 days, we have just had the most invigorating, challenging, intellectually spurring us on a broadcast where we're talking about the poetry and the beauty of language with people like Malcolm Guite, and how to do worship better for our churches with Jordan Coughlin, and understanding what some of the big issues are about with AI and other things with people like John Lennox and Wes Huff, and also Oz Guinness. And here we remove ourselves from the Sing 2026 arena and back into the muck and grind of every day. And it just hit me this morning. I was laying in my hotel bed about 3:30 Nashville time, and it just hit me that we are dealing with, at this point in time, three significant dates that are right in front of us. Today, September the 10th, September the 11th, tomorrow, and October 7th. They all fall within the next month. And I wish they had nothing to do with each other, but unfortunately, there's a thread that runs through them. It was a year ago today that I was at the New York State Broadcasters Association luncheon, accepting an award for our New York flagship station, and was in the Uber headed back home from that event. And I got a call from Alex Garrett, one of the producers of our show, from the studio, who said to me, "Kev, Charlie Kirk's been shot." And we were trying to do everything we could to get information, to get people that were listening updated on what was going on. But I began to get reports from people outside, just general news sources, that were telling me, "Kevin, it looks really bad." And by the midway point of the evening, actually by just before dinner, I remember the Fox News anchor looking into the camera and saying, I think it was Will Cain, and I think he said, "We have to report that Charlie Kirk has been confirmed as deceased." He didn't do anything different that morning. He got up and went to a college campus and did the stuff that he normally does. He was sitting under a tent, asking questions of people and letting them ask questions of him, and having discussions and making the case and trying to persuade people who didn't agree with him. But then that bullet ended that conversation. Tomorrow is September 11th, 25 years to the day. I still don't know how that's possible. Nearly 3,000 people went to work that day, boarded airplanes, reported for duty, dropped kids at school, kissed spouses goodbye, started an ordinary Tuesday morning, and then 19 terrorists decided they wouldn't get to finish it. And less than a month from now, October 7th, Israel. Families are asleep in their homes. Young people are at a music festival, children, grandparents, entire families. Hamas, powered by Iran, so really it's Iran, comes across the border and slaughters them. Different killers, different places, different circumstances. More than 3,500 people, I believe, in terms of victims, which was actually more than the 2,977 that we lost on 9/11. And when you consider the match of that number against the population of Israel, it's strikingly higher in terms of percentage than the number of Americans we lost. But nevertheless, a tragic, awful day. Different killers, different places, different circumstances, but the same appetite. In all three circumstances, hatred that wanted blood. And the thing I can't get away from as these three dates arrive almost on top of one another is that for 25 years, America and its allies have tried to defeat this kind of evil with armies and intelligence agencies and drones and special operators and sanctions and prisons and an astonishing amount of money. And some of it's worked and some of it hasn't. We've gotten good at killing terrorists. We have not figured out how to kill terrorism. That's a huge difference. Charlie's death adds something uncomfortable to all of this, because the longer Charlie lived, the more plainly he talked about Jesus Christ, not Christianity as a voting block, not faith as some clever way to win an argument, but Jesus, the gospel, sin, repentance, forgiveness, salvation. He believed, as do I, that the answer to what was eating away at young people was ultimately a spiritual question, not a fiscal one. I'm increasingly convinced he was right. You know what every murderer needs before he boards an airplane, crosses a border, or pulls a trigger? Or suffocates babies? They need hearts willing to do it. We can find the bomb. We can arrest the terrorist. We can shoot the gunman. We can do DNA tests on the exercise bands. We can blow up the weapons depot. And when we can do those things, we should. But none of those things answer the question underneath all of it. What makes a human being decide someone else needs to die? Yeah, I guess the Lindsey Clancy case has been on my mind a lot, too. A prison can contain a murderer. It can't make him forgive or to ask for repentance. A government can watch a border. Can't stand guard over a human heart. But the gospel goes there. Christians should too. And that's where I think we've failed. We've become very good at identifying what's wrong with the world. I'm certainly guilty of it. Turn on the show most afternoons. I'll give you a list. But identifying darkness isn't the same thing as bringing light to it. There are angry young men and women all over this country. Some are lonely. Some don't know their fathers. Some spend more time talking to strangers through a screen than sitting across a table from someone who cares about them. But what if the church got there first? What if somebody invited them to dinner? What if somebody told them about Jesus? Sometimes evil has to be confronted with force. But after 25 years, surely we've learned that killing an evil man and defeating the evil that made him evil are not the same thing. Charlie spent his last years telling young people that politics couldn't save them, but that Christ could. Maybe it should remember living today what we're supposed to be doing. So remember September 10th and 11th and October 7th. And Charlie and the American victims and the Israeli victims and the Clancy children, remember the people who never come home. Have the argument without hating the person. Tell the truth, forgive somebody, and do it again tomorrow, and the day after that. 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Evil isn't taking a day off to mourn what it's already done, and neither can we. Calvin McCullough coming back.
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0: Kevin McCullough, glad to have you with us. It's That Kevin Show, and we're asking you to help us send a Bible to someone who desperately wants one, but does not have the ability to get one for themselves. And there's lots of reasons why that's the case in various places around the world. The short answer is, for $5, you can supply one in their language, in their dialect, in their hands, in their home, in their heart, so that they can put it in their mind and live by it, teach their kids, impact the community by what happens there. It all starts with that $5 gift of making that Bible available. Will you make it? 800-937-9673, 1-800-YES-WORD, or go to thatkevinshow.com and click the banner at the top of the page. Michael Woolworth is back with us, and Michael, these Bibles really do change lives, and it's fun to hear story after story of not only what they mean, but how people react when they actually end up receiving one.
1: Yeah, you know, I mean, Kevin, I've been there. I've seen, you know, people sing. They've danced. You know, I think of a woman in the Middle East, Miriam, who just stood there clutching the Bible that will tell her about the God who loves her. And then to have them read their very first scripture. Kevin, that's one thing that we do when we travel. We have friends that fund those trips. But we say, listen, now that you've got a Bible, open it. We want to hear you read, you know, your favorite scripture if you have one. Let's hear you in your own native language read that scripture. A lot of times I have to have somebody translate, but Kevin, to be in that room, in that moment, when somebody who has waited, you know, like the story we just mentioned, waited 20 years, right, for a Bible, finally has the precious Word of God in their hands, and then to hear them read that, it's pretty special. And I'm so grateful that we get to join with listeners of That Kevin Show to kind of take a break from the headlines of the day, if you will, and be reminded that one of the big headlines is what? God's at work in His world through His word. And again, for $5 a Bible, you get to be a part of this. Let me say thanks to Linda of Dallas, Texas, listening today. She said, I'm in for 20 Bibles. Keith of Hewitt, New Jersey said, Michael, Kevin, count me in. A $100 tax deductible gift today. Steve of St. Paul, Minnesota said, I'm in. Taking care of 15 Bibles today. And that's how we get there. About 20% of the need met. We want to do this for just north of 10,000 that we know by name at Bible League. We need to do it by the end of September. But Kevin, you and I have the opportunity today really to make much of our God. This is His work in His world, but also to invite listeners to be a part of this at $5 a Bible. You know, it's not enough to feel empathy. It's simple to feel empathy. When you hear of hardships and suffering, Christians being persecuted because they bear the name of Christ, or being forced out of their native countries into refugee camps, like the story I'll share next, it's easy to feel empathy for Christians. But to take that a step further is what we're praying happens today, and we can fill the need for, again, just north of 10,000 Bibles needed around the world. I want to take you to Malawi, Africa. The story may sound familiar. I've shared this before. I do this in this hour by way of an update. And Kevin, Africa has the highest number of refugees in the world. There's about 50 million people displaced from their countries, likely to never return, right? Mm-hmm. And they end up in camps like the Zuleka refugee camp in Malawi. There's about 60,000 people packed into a place made for about 10,000. There's a terrible stench in this place because there's poor sanitation. People get sick. They die. There's people groups that absolutely hate each other. They've got them mixed into this place. There have been assaults, rapes, even murders. Saw a documentary on this. I think it was BBC that did this not too long ago. And it showed the chaos that defines the Zuleka refugee camp, right? But there was a pastor, a group of pastors in that area that said, you know, we've got to take the hope of the gospel into this place. They began to work with Bible League. And Kevin, without any charge, we've made available Bible studies, our Project Phillips study. We give a name and a face to our global ministry, our strategy. And that is a weekly Bible study. People gather maybe one-on-one to begin, and then they're pulled into a group study. There may be 20 or 40 people gathering at a time, again, to explore who is Jesus? How is He both God and man? What's it mean to die to self and to put on Christ in the day-to-day? So this group began to work with us. We provided Bible studies in Kirundi, Swahili, and French, three of the most prominent languages spoken in the Zuleka refugee camp. Kevin, there have been 50 Bible studies started, some of those exclusive to men, some exclusive to women, normally about 40. in number. I can tell you today, by the grace of God and the gumption of this, these local churches going in and dealing with the chaos of the Zalika refugee camp, what I reported before was about 1,000 people have said yes to Jesus, but the gospel continues to roll forward. And what I'm telling you today is there's another 500 believers who have come to Christ in the last few months. Yeah, praise God for that, right? But one of the pastors, one of our partners, a dear man by the name of Greer, I've met him, Kevin, has this simple request on behalf of the children that they're serving in the Zalika refugee camp.
2: Into our church, we have more than 100 children, but because of lack of materials, other children, really, they want to be taught. Unfortunately, there are no more books or materials. So we are going to ask Bible League International if it can be possible to send us most of materials which can be helpful to our children. Thanks so much, and God bless you.
1: Yeah, a humble request. Kevin, notice what he's not praying for. He's not praying for a change in circumstances for those that find themselves in that camp. You know, many, for them, you know, their futures are uncertain. I can think of a woman by the name of Miriam. Her husband died in that camp, leaving her a widow with three children, ages 3, 5, and 7. No one knows really what her future is, where she'll end up. She's a native of Burundi, Africa. But what she's praying for today is what? It's the precious Word of God is in the Kirundi language. She's a new believer. She's among those in the second wave of 500 that have said yes to Jesus. Kevin, I don't always wake up wonder what is God doing in this, you know, refugee camp half a world away in Malawi, Africa. But he is not forgotten. And from wherever he has you listening today, you get to be a part of this at only $5 a Bible.
0: 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Either one of those, however you choose to dial the number, you're going to get to the Bible League operator. If you get through online, it's just going to go to the landing page where you can give your gift. It shouldn't take more than about 2 minutes for either method to take place. So we're not looking to tie you up, you know, for long periods of time or anything like that. We want you to be able to give your gift. We want you to be able to thoughtfully have a second to pray about it and say, Lord, take my gift, take our money, convert it into Bibles for those that need it, and then put those Bibles into the right hands, the people that are asking for them, the people that want to know you better, the people that want to know you more. That's what this is about. And ultimately, friends, that's not where it ends, because when someone becomes a believer and they dig into discipleship and they dig into the Word and the Word starts impacting their life, they start living differently. And that living differently in places like the refugee camp in Malawi, the Zalika refugee camp, someone goes, hey, why are you being different now? Why are you living differently now? And they can say, because I have the hope of Jesus. I have the hope of the gospel in my life. Where did that come from? And it's an opportunity to do what we often talk about on this show in terms of casting your faith. Think about fishing, and we're supposed to be fishers of men, but if you go fishing, and I'm not a fisherman, but I've known a few, and they cast and they cast and they cast and they cast, hoping to catch that fish. Jesus says, be fisher of men. Constantly throw the gospel to people and say, hey, consider this, consider this, consider this. And what happens in a place like Zalika, people latch on and they say, there's something here that makes sense. It matters. It's different than anything I've heard of before. Tell me more. And then you see 500 more people come to faith in Christ from the original 1,000 that had come to faith in Christ. Michael, it's such an encouraging story. And yet it's Bible League Bibles that are used in the process of saying, hey, consider this, consider this, consider this. Every time, just think, every time you say, consider this, that's the fishing line being thrown out in that great attempt to be fishers of men. The Bible League Bible, the substance of that cast, if you will. 1-800-937-9673. or go to thatkevinshow.com and click the banner at the top of the page, 1-800-937-9673. And this reminder, right now, every gift being given right now is going to be doubled. So if you can give a $1,000 gift, and that's 200 Bibles, give it right now, and it's going to turn into 400 Bibles. 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You could have such a huge impact for the size of your gift. 1-800-937-9673. 1-800-937-9673. 1-800-YES-WORD, if that's easier to remember. 1-800-YES-WORD. Or go to thatkevinshow.com and click the banner at the top of the page.
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0: says from New York, that Kevin McCullough.
1: 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Michael Woolworth is back with us. And, Michael, there's some question as to whether or not, you know, people really need Bibles on the planet. And you were part of the Bible League was a part of a study that really did a conclusive amount of work on defining just how great that need was.
2: Yeah. Yeah. You know, as we do that, take you to the Bible access list. Let me say thanks to Linda of Dallas, Texas, listening today. She said, I'm in for 20 Bibles. Keith of Hewitt, New Jersey said, Michael, Kevin, count me in, a $100 tax deductible gift for 20 Bibles. And then Steve filling the waiting hands of believers all over the world from St. Paul, a gift of $75 for 15 Bibles today. Yeah. You know, we've always known that people need God's word, right? The Bible access list, something that Bible League entered into a couple of years ago with other organizations you would recognize, Voice of the Martyrs, Open Doors. There's several others, again, that you would recognize, Biblica. We got together and we said, look, let's study 88 of the world's countries. Not every country is what we would call under-resourced, right? There are places where, you know, Bibles are in, you know, plentiful supply and easily accessible, right? But there's plenty of places where that's not true. And so, Kevin, we sought to do a couple things. Number one, identify where are the restrictions the greatest? Where is it the toughest for a Christian to find a Bible? And then secondly, where's places of opportunity today? Where are there the most Christians waiting for a Bible? If we had a Bible to give today, they would gladly take it, right? And so we partnered together with these organizations. We found out that Bible League serves in 24 of the top 25 countries where there's shortages. So again, it was great to find out that in God's providence, you know, we're not shooting in the dark. We're where we need to be as an organization. Let me have my colleague Toby speak to the restrictions. He's on the continent of Africa, the part of the world where Christianity is growing in the greatest numbers, but it's also the part of the world where there are an incredible number of restrictions, Kevin.
3: Yeah, Michael, one of the things that really became clear to us was just how huge the opportunity is that God's given us right now to get his word into more people's hands and hearts. And that Toby, who works with our teams in Southern Africa, was telling us that again and again, he's having to tell the partners, slow down, you know, pace yourself on how you're doing the programs, because we can't get you the materials quickly enough to meet the need that you're seeing. And some of the other peers of his from South Asia and from East Africa nodded and said, yes, this is, we're having this exact same challenge of we can't get materials quickly enough. We can't get enough Bibles. We can't get enough Bible study booklets to meet the need and the demand that's there in our countries. With just the staff and the teams that we have today, we could do twice as many Bibles, twice as much material, maybe three times. And the others all agreed, yes, this is what we're seeing in country after country all around the world.
2: Yeah, my colleague Rob Bullock, you know, Rob met with some of our partners in Greece. They came together to find out, you know, where's the need? Is it to sort of hold back? No, it was what? We need more Bibles. If we had double the amount of Bibles in our possession today, we could meet the need for waiting believers all over the world. Hey, let me, while we're on the topic of restrictions, let me just tell you, the top countries where the restrictions are greatest. Number four is North Korea. Probably no secret there, right? Yemen, number three. Number two, Afghanistan. The most, the country with the greatest restrictions in the world falls on the continent where Christianity is growing in the greatest numbers, and that is Somalia. And then speaking of the shortage, Rob just addressed that. Again, the places where there's an incredible need, all of these have more than 10 million Christians waiting. Number five is China. Four is India. Three is Ethiopia. Two is Nigeria. Number one in the world with a significant significant number of Christians waiting for Bibles today, the Democratic Republic of the Congo. And so there's this myth, Kevin, that Bibles are available everywhere. The Bible Access List tells us what? That is not true. And again, it tells us that we're not shooting in the dark, Bible League serving in 24 of those top 25 countries. And so there is an opportunity. Before we go to break, though, you've also got this clip from Toby that just talks about the incredible challenges with filling those empty waiting hands.
4: These men and women go through a lot to ensure that the gospel is being shared and people are being reached. In the past, experienced a lot of shipment delays due to some countries that intentionally frustrate scriptures getting in. And we covet your prayers for that.
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0: Welcome back. Kevin McCullough, glad to have you with us. 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Michael Woolworth is back with us. And Michael, Bible League was part of something recently that was rather significant in terms of kind of measuring access to the Bible around the world. Can you break that down for us a little bit?
1: Yeah. Let me talk about the Bible access list as I do that. Let me say thanks to William of Verona, Pennsylvania, said I'm in at 20 Bibles. Sherwin of Ridgefield Park, New Jersey, said, Michael, Kevin, count me in for 40 Bibles. And then Doreen of Glendale, Arizona, a $500 investment, enough to put Bibles into the waiting hands of 100 believers that we know by name at Bible League. Again, a Bible for Bible match. We've got about 8,000 Bibles to go before we reach the finish line. We need to do this by the end of September. And Kevin, as you say, there is, again, a great opportunity here. The Bible access list, we've known at Bible League for nearly 90 years that people need God's Word, right? What the Bible access list confirmed is the gut feeling that we've had, that the need is incredibly great. In fact, going into that, a coalition of several agencies you'd recognize, Open Doors, Biblica, One Hope, Voice of the Martyrs, we got together. We said, look, let's study 88 countries of the world where we know the need is incredibly great. Let's look at those and be able to give comfort to listeners when we're asking them to give. Two of the things that the Bible access list, by the way, you can find this at BibleLeague.org/letters BAL. So BibleLeague.org/BAL. We're part of this coalition. Again, it identified a couple things. Number one is restrictions. Where in the world are the restrictions greatest? Where there's laws that are stacked against the Christian community. There's religious extremists that do everything to stop the spread of the gospel. Where there's, again, criminals, drug cartels that rule the ports, if you will. There's poverty, remoteness, some other reasons. But, we basically identified, the top four, North Korea, three is Yemen, two is Afghanistan, and number one, the most restricted place in the world to get a Bible is where? It's Somalia in Africa, right? Somalia in Africa. But my colleague, Toby, ministering on that continent, Kevin, had this to say about the fierce opposition that comes to believers as we seek to engage people in the Word of God.
2: These men and women go through a lot to ensure that the gospel is being shared and people are being reached. In the past, experienced a lot of shipment delays due to some countries that intentionally frustrate scriptures getting in, and we covet your prayers for that.
1: Mm. Well, we're battling not against flesh and blood, but what? Principalities, right? It's a spiritual battle. And so, as Toby said, we cherish your prayers in this work to engage people in the precious Word of God. But the other side of this, Kevin, is the opportunity. My other colleague, Rob Bullock, met with some leaders around the world, partners of Bible League. And when he came back, we had a chance to sit down. I said, Rob, what are you hearing from our partners? Are they saying, hey, slow it down, the need is not as great? Or on the reverse of that, are you hearing something different? This is Rob Bullock with Bible League.
3: Yeah, Michael, one of the things that really became clear to us was just how huge the opportunity is that God's given us right now to get His Word into more people's hands and hearts. And that Toby, who works with our teams in Southern Africa, was telling us that again and again, he's having to tell the partners, slow down. pace yourself on how you're doing the programs, because we can't get you the materials quickly enough to meet the need that you're seeing. And some of the other peers of his from South Asia and from East Africa nodded and said, yes, we're having this exact same challenge of we can't get materials quickly enough. We can't get enough Bibles. We can't get enough Bible study booklets to meet the need and the demand that's there in our countries. With just the staff and the teams that we have today, we could do twice as many Bibles, twice as much material, maybe three times. And the others all agreed, yes, this is what we're seeing in country after country all around the world.
0: Wow.
1: Yeah, our involvement with the Bible access list, it confirmed to us, you know, Bible League is serving in 24 of the top 25 countries where shortages are greatest. Let me tell you what those are. 5 is China, 4 is India, 3 is Ethiopia, Nigeria takes the number 2 spot, and the number 1 place in the world with more than 10 million Christians waiting for Bibles. I mean, Kevin, these are people that have come to saving faith. They've said yes to Jesus. More than 10 million right now, and the number 1 spot is the Democratic Republic of the Congo. As I said, Africa is the part of the world where Christianity is growing in the greatest numbers. And so, again, what an opportunity. You know, above all today, as I say, let today be an encouragement to you that God is at work in his world. How refreshing to take a little bit of a break from the, you know, the headlines of the day to be reminded that the headline of the day is what? God's at work. And from wherever he has you listening today, you get to be a part of this at only $5 a Bible.
0: Yeah. 1-800-937-9673. 1-800-937-9673. Our need is more than 8,000 Bibles, and we have the opportunity to close that gap very nicely because there is someone that's coming alongside and says that for every Bible you give this hour, they're going to match Bible for Bible. 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
4: 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Only on Salem Now. The powerful new documentary, Remember the Alamo. Don't Sharia My Texas, exposes an America under siege from within.
5: Clerics are openly calling for the takeover of this country.
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5: The Muslim Brotherhood has infiltrated our intelligence community, legal community, and into the government.
7: Since 2020, there's been over 500 Catholic churches that have been assaulted.
8: The state with the most jihadi attacks in the United States, Texas.
4: In a coordinated decades-long effort, Islamic law is infiltrating American society. In the battle for Western civilization, Texas stands on the front line.
9: When I see God connecting all of us the way that he is, he's raising an army.
4: And like they say, don't mess with Texas.
10: This is another Alamo, this time.
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14: Such a privilege and honor to know the Lord, and the Lord have chosen us to have time and to serve and to work with. We know how Bible value to us, because that's how we grow, because that's our spiritual food. Without a Bible, like without food.
15: It's like a Bible. It's like not having food. And Michael, I think that's, I think Jesus said something similar to that, that man can't live on bread alone, but by every word that proceeds from the mouth of God.
1: Well, you've just heard from Inga in Europe, and she's saying what? Something very profound, right? No Bible, no food, right? You know, if we'd liken this to fighting human hunger, I mean, Kevin, eventually, if you don't eat, what happens? You starve to death, right? I don't think it's a stretch when you talk about believers who have come to saving faith, who are at the kind of the front end of their walk with the Lord. They need a Bible. To go without God's word means what? In a really, I think, a true sense, there's some spiritual malnutrition that's happening there. So again, we're grateful. People like Gregory of Bull Shoals, Arkansas, said I'm in at 20 Bibles. William of Verona, Pennsylvania, said, Michael, Kevin, count me in for 20 Bibles. Anthony of Sun City West, Arizona, said, I want to be a part of this. Again, another 20 Bible gift. We've seen just north of about 2,000 Bibles sent to this point, just north of 10,000. That's the numbers that we want to reach by the time we're done with this campaign at the end of September. So, Kevin, really, you and I are just going along. You know, it's 50 Bibles here, 500 there. You know, I had a chance to spend some time in Zimbabwe, Africa, not long ago. Our pastor there by the name of Anismo. I said, Anismo, you know, I've been in congregations where the pastor is the only one. Surely that's the exception, right? He said, no, Michael. He said, that really is the that's the norm when you go from

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4: News this hour from Town Hall. I'm John Scott. Yemen teeters on the brink of renewed civil war. Richard Boyd reports.
5: Yemen's internationally recognized government is backed by Saudi Arabia and is now calling for international support against the Houthi faction. Yemen's National Defense Council, condemning the Houthi moves, says it's on the front line of defending freedom of navigation off its shores. Yemen's civil war has had a truce since 2022. Yemen's population is 40 million. Richard Boyd reporting.
4: Canadian Prime Minister Mark Carney courting some of the world's biggest investors as he tries to reduce Canada's economic dependence on the United States. About 300 CEOs and senior executives managing more than $120 trillion in assets are gathering in Toronto for the Canada Investment Summit. Anthroscopic's CEO says AI industry needs to give safety measures time to catch up.
6: Without it, Dario Amade warned on Saturday that AI could be capable within 6 to 12 months of leading a swarm that could take over the entire internet, among other risks. Amade also offered a plan in a post on his website to increase checks on the industry, one part of which he said Anthropic is undertaking by itself already. Amade's post comes only a few days after one of Anthropic's researchers announced he's resigning over concerns that the company and its competitors are not acting responsibly in AI development. I'm Julie Walker.
4: Asian shares are mixed. U.S. futures edging lower. Oil prices have gained more than 3% as worries grow over global oil supplies. That's after Saudi Arabia shut down a major oil pipeline that was used to help bypass the Strait of Hormuz. Brent crude, the international standard, trading at near $108 a barrel. More on these stories from townhall.com.
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4: The Atlantic hurricane season has been quiet so far.
8: No hurricanes have formed yet in the Atlantic this year, and none are likely to form for at least another week. The reason? An enormous El Nino is crushing storms before they get going. Forecasters say 2026 is the longest a season has begun without a storm that has reached winds of 74 miles per hour to qualify as a hurricane. Meantime, in the Pacific, El Nino is revving up tropical cyclone activity. So far this year, storm activity in the eastern Pacific has nearly doubled. I'm Ed Donahue.
4: And tropical storm Norbert continues to move westward at 12 miles per hour over the East Pacific and is expected to become a post-tropical remnant low before dissipating early this week, far from the Hawaiian Islands. The storm west

0: the southern tip of Baja California, expected to fluctuate in intensity and gradually weaken. News at townhall.com. Diesel prices reaching all-time highs. Jason Kurtz says $6 for diesel does not help when farmers like himself are already squeezed by rising costs.
1: We have to harvest. We have to run the machines. We have to use the diesel. So bottom line is it cuts into our bottom line. Things are already tight with input prices on the front end when we plant, and everything is going way up. Chemical, fertilizer, but now you add the fuel in, it hurts during the harvest.
0: Truckers use diesel also at one fuel station in San Diego, diesel retailing for $9.99 a gallon. The McClatchy newspaper chain has made significant layoffs at the Miami Herald and other papers. Other news organizations like USA Today and the Associated Press also making recent layoffs. The changes reflect the industry's struggle with shifting audience behaviors. More on these stories at townhall.com.
2: It takes courage in our culture today, especially, to speak up for what is true. Because culturally, we're going the wrong direction on so many fronts. And for you to stand up and say what the Bible says takes courage.
3: Cancel culture resists the truth of God's word. But Pastor Greg Laurie points out, we have a message that must get delivered.
2: Now, I got to warn you, if you speak up for what is true, you might get canceled or worse. But

0: people feel they just can't function in the morning without their cup of coffee. But long ago, coffee met with grumpy, nearly global opposition for hundreds of years. Well, they were grumpy because they hadn't had their coffee. People oppose lots of things, but then come to embrace them warmly. And today on A New Beginning, Pastor Greg Laurie points out how we need to realize people need the message we share. And we need to find the courage to share it, even in the face of opposition.
1: My last message from the book of Acts that was titled, How to Live a Meaningful Life, we saw the Apostle Paul saying goodbye to the elders of Ephesus. It was his final message to them. And he said, I want to finish my race with joy. So he began his journey, and he ended up staying with the evangelist Philip, where he encountered a very colorful prophet named Agabus, who bound himself up and said, this is what's going to happen to you, Paul, if you go to Jerusalem. Don't go. And Paul's saying, okay, you're being a little dramatic, but okay, I get the point. But I know what you're saying. So you're saying I'm going to be arrested and I'm going to be put into chains, right? Yes, that's it, Paul. Don't go. And then Paul says to Agabus in Acts 21, why do you weep and try to break my heart? I'm ready not only to be bound, but to even die in Jerusalem for the name of the Lord Jesus Christ. So Paul ignored the warning of the prophet Agabus. And sure enough, when he lands in Jerusalem, he is arrested and he's put in prison. And here's what happened. Here's what the Lord did to encourage his servant. Acts 23, starting in verse 9. There arose a loud outcry. And the scribes of the Pharisees' party arose and protested, saying, we find no evil against this man. But if a spirit or an angel has spoken to him, let us not fight against God. Now there arose a great dissension, and the commander, fearing that Paul might be pulled to pieces by them, commanded the soldiers to go down and take him by force from among them and bring him to the barracks. And the following night the Lord stood by him and said, be of good cheer, Paul, for you've testified of me in Jerusalem, and now you're going to also bear witness in Rome. We'll stop there. So here is Paul in prison again. He was probably discouraged. He was probably feeling down. And it's no wonder. He's in a Roman dungeon. And now the Lord comes to him and brings these encouraging words. Verse 11 says, the following night, the Lord stood by him. Maybe he second-guessed his decision to go to Jerusalem. Maybe he thought, I shouldn't have done this. Maybe I should have listened to Agabus after all. And the Lord appears to him and encourages him. And the Lord says to him, Paul, be of good cheer. Be of good cheer. How can you have good cheer when you're in a dungeon? You know, it's like when someone comes to you when you're feeling down and they say, hey man, smile. Put on a happy face, right? Gray skies are going to clear up. Put on a happy face. No, stop, shut up. And you slap them. No, don't slap them. But, you know, you maybe felt like it at times, right? Someone tells you to cheer up when you're feeling down. That's not what you say to someone who's feeling down. But yet the Lord says, good cheer to you. Be of good cheer. But actually, if we look at the original language, we find a better translation would be, have courage. What is courage? It's been defined as bravery, fortitude, the ability to confront fear, uncertainty, or intimidation. Physical courage is bravery in the face of physical pain or even the threat of death. I don't know that it necessarily comes naturally to anyone because we're all afraid at times. But courage is a willingness to act in the face of fear. One person put it this way, and I quote, courage is fear that has said its prayers, end quote. I like that. Mark Twain said, courage is the mastery of fear, not the absence of fear. Mastering your fear. We all have moments of fear. Courage says, I'm going to get control of this. Those that serve us in law enforcement have courage to put that uniform on every single day because they don't know what's going to happen to them. Those that serve in our military, the same. They put that uniform on. They're serving our nation. I think of the story of a soldier named Ross McGinnis. He was on duty in Iraq in 2006. And Private First Class McGinnis was perched on the gunner's hatch of a Humvee when a grenade whizzed past him into the truck carrying four of his fellow soldiers. And in a split second, McGinnis did the unthinkable. He threw himself on top of the grenade, absorbing its impact. He was killed immediately, but all four soldiers survived. That's courage. That's courage. And we're amazed by it. But and how long did he have to think about it? But he did this incredible thing. But there's other kinds of courage. There's moral courage as well. It takes courage in our culture today, especially, to speak up for what is true. Because culturally, we're going the wrong direction on so many fronts. And for you to stand up and say what the Bible says is something that is not expected. It took courage for young Stephen to not back down and share the gospel right before he was stoned. It took courage for Daniel to pray when a law was passed that no one could pray to any god but to the leader of Babylon. It took courage for Shadrach, Meshach, and Abednego to not bow down before the golden image of the king when everybody else was. And we need that courage today. Now, I got to warn you, if you speak up for what is true, you might get canceled or worse. But stand up for what is true. Have courage. That's what Jesus said to Paul. That's what he says to you. Have courage. Have courage in the place where you're at right now. Don't back down from what you know is true.
0: Pastor Greg Laurie will have the second half of his message in just a moment. 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
1: When Jesus said, be of good courage, it's a unique phrase that is used multiple times in the Bible, each one showing a different facet of how to find courage in our lives. The first is the story of a man who was a paraplegic in Matthew 9. He was carried by his friends to Jesus. And Jesus looks at this guy who is unable to walk. And he says to him, be of good courage. Your sins are forgiven. Now, the guy was probably thinking, well, I'm glad my sins are forgiven, but I'd actually like to walk. That was kind of why I was brought here to you. And there's a protest among the religious leaders who can forgive sins but God alone. Oh, I hear what you guys are saying. Jesus says, but just so you know that I, the Son of Man, have the power to forgive sins, I say, your sins are forgiven and get up and walk. And that man got up and walked, but Jesus used this phrase, be of good courage to him. And this is the thing we remember. The forgiveness of Christ brought courage to that man. And we can be crippled by our sins, unable to walk, unable to move, unable to do anything. You know, we fail and we say, I'm a failure. I should just stop praying. I shouldn't even read the Bible anymore or go to church. That's the devil lying to you. Jesus says, be of good courage. Your sins are forgiven you. You know, in the book of Revelation, we read about those believers that come through the tribulation period and they're martyred. And it says they overcame Satan by the blood of the Lamb, the word of their testimony, and they loved not their lives until the death. But they overcame them by the blood of the Lamb. So when you've sinned, you go to God and you say, Lord, forgive me of my sin. And you put your sin in your past and walk into your future with courage because Christ has forgiven you. Don't miss this point. Because I know I'm talking to somebody right now who's crippled by their sin. You don't have to be anymore. You can have a fresh start. This phrase, be of good courage, is used of a woman struggling to get to Jesus in a crowd of people. She had this physical ailment, and she reasoned, if I can touch the hem of his garment, I'll be healed. And she reaches through, and she touches him, and Jesus stops and says, who just touched me? Well, the fact is, everyone had touched him. Who touched me? He says, for I perceive that power has gone out of me. And there's a woman, and he says to her, be of good courage. You are made whole. So in this particular case, it was his power that gave her courage. And a lot of times we're afraid to share our faith. We're afraid to speak up for what we believe. But there's a promise in the beginning of the book of Acts that we all looked at together, where it says, you shall receive power after the Holy Spirit has come upon you to be witnesses for me. That same power that was given to the first century, causing them to turn their world upside down, is available for us today in the 21st century to turn our world upside down. His power gives courage. Number three, the third time this phrase is used is when the disciples are on the storm-tossed Sea of Galilee. And they thought they were going to drown. And suddenly they see some form coming to them, walking on the water, and they thought it was a ghost. But it wasn't Casper, it was Christ coming to them. And what does Jesus say to them? He says, be of good courage, it is me, don't be afraid. He put himself between them and the thing that frightened them. Just like a parent would stand in the way of danger. I was with my granddaughter Allie a few months ago, and we were walking along, and there's some guy who has a dog off the leash, and the dog came at us growling and snapping, and Allie's getting very afraid, and I stepped in front of her and I said to this guy very nicely, put a leash on that dog right now. And fortunately he did it. And then afterwards, she said, Papa, you saved my life. Well, I don't think I saved your life, but thank you for that. But, you know, I just did instinctively what any parent or grandparent would do. You put yourself in the way of the person you're protecting. And that's what Jesus is saying. He's there in the way of whatever is coming our way. So let's review. His forgiveness gives courage. His power gives courage. And his presence gives courage. Verse 11 again, the Lord stood by him. Paul later wrote that those that he loved had abandoned him. Have you ever felt as though you've been abandoned by your family, by your friends, by someone you trusted? That's how Paul had felt at one point. Everyone's abandoned me. Well, the Lord's with them. The Lord hasn't abandoned him. And remember when Jesus hung on the cross and bore the sins of humanity, he cried out these words, my God, why have you forsaken me? That is the moment, most believe, that the sins of the world were placed upon Christ, who was dying in our place as a substitute. So what he was describing was reality. He was temporarily forsaken by God, so I will never be forsaken by God. You will never be forsaken by God. Because Jesus said, I will never leave you or forsake you. And so I spoke with a man in the hospital on the phone last week, and his vital organs were failing him. And he said, I feel as though God has abandoned me. And I said, God has not abandoned you. He's with you in that hospital room right now. I shared some scripture with him, and we prayed, and he committed his life to Christ. And it was his sister that asked me to call him. And sometimes I'm very reluctant to call people when someone else asks me to call them. Because then I call this person, like, why are you calling me? I don't want to talk to you, right? And but this guy was happy that I called him. And And I said, go tell your sister what you've just done. And the sister contacted me and said, my brother just called me. He was all excited. He said he felt the presence of God because he's recommitted his life to Jesus. So that's what the Lord can do. Paul was in a dungeon, but the Lord was with him. Better to be in a dungeon with Jesus than anywhere else without him. Better to be in a storm with Jesus than anywhere else without him. And then here's another point. God knew where Paul was and why he was there. That brought courage as well. Paul, Jesus is saying, buddy, I know you're here and I'm here with you. I'm standing by your side, because Paul's probably second guessing his decision. And sometimes we feel like, oh, God's forgotten about me. No, never. He always is aware of us. Maybe I'm talking to somebody right now that is gripped with fear and worry. And the words of Jesus to you are, don't be afraid, be of good courage.

0: Important encouragement from a pivotal chapter in the book of Acts. Pastor Greg Laurie titled today's study here on A New Beginning, Christ's Call to Courage. And he'll have a final comment as we close today, so stay tuned. Pastor Greg, maybe courage is exactly what some listening today need. Maybe somebody's facing some difficult challenges. You know, they don't particularly count themselves as religious, perhaps, but boy, they could sure use some help about now.
1: Yes, sometimes God will let us go through hardships, so he'll get our attention. The psalmist said, "Before I was afflicted, I went astray, but now I have kept your word." So maybe something's happening in your life that's caused you to look up, as in looking up to God, and you're saying, "Help." Listen, that's not a bad place to be. In fact, that's a really good place to be. It's been said when you get to the end of yourself, you get to the beginning of God. Do you feel like you're at the end of yourself right now? Then why don't you pray? In fact, I would like to lead you in a prayer. Maybe you've never prayed before. You don't even know how to start praying. That's okay. Prayer is just talking to God. Let me lead you in a simple prayer. You could pray it after me, in fact. And this is a prayer where you're asking God to enter into your situation, but more significantly, you're asking Christ to enter into your life. See, that's what being a Christian is. It's having Christ living inside of you. It's a relationship, not some religious thing. So if you would like a relationship with God, if you would like God to walk with you through your times of difficulty, you could pray this prayer after me right now. Just pray these words if you would. Lord Jesus, I'm scared and I need your help. And I'm asking you to enter my life. I'm asking you to forgive me of my sin. I know that you died on the cross for my sin and rose again from the dead. But I want to receive you now as my Savior and my Lord. So I invite you into my life, and I choose to follow you from this moment forward. Thank you for hearing this prayer, and thank you for answering this prayer. In Jesus' name I pray. Amen.
0: Amen. And listen, if you have just prayed that prayer along with Pastor Greg, and you've meant those words sincerely, the Lord has heard you and has forgiven you of your sin. 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Well, Pastor Greg, America celebrated its 250th anniversary this year, as everybody knows. These milestones are really a great time to look back and see all God has done, you know, what he's done in keeping us free and keeping us safe. You know, as the song says, God has shed his grace on us. And we're so thankful that we get to speak of God's grace openly on the airwaves in this country. And we do. It's part of our mission here at Harvest, to speak of God's grace, his mercy, and his forgiveness. Isn't that right?
1: It's very true. And I don't think we as Americans should ever take our freedom to do what we do for granted. You know, our founding fathers fought a war, the Revolutionary War, so that freedom could be experienced by a nation. Then we fought another war, the Civil War, so everyone would have access to these freedoms and these dreams. And so I think it's very important for us to take full advantage of it. And I'm just thankful that I can go on radio and I can teach the Word of God. I can proclaim the gospel without fear of reprisal, and tell as many people as possible about Jesus Christ. And just a little side note, you know, when we get to an election, always vote for those candidates that are going to encourage that free speech that we have and those important values that we all hold, like the value and importance of the family, the value of life, the unborn, and so forth. But I just want to say to all the folks out there, thank you for standing with us. Thank you for praying for us. And thank you for investing in our ministry. Because when you do that, you don't just give to us, you in effect give through us to reach other people. So we encourage you to continue in your generosity and investment in this ministry so we can continue to enjoy this great freedom we have as Americans to teach God's word and to proclaim the gospel of Jesus Christ.
0: Yeah, that's right. And we hope people might even consider joining us as a Harvest Partner. What exactly is a Harvest Partner?
1: Yes, Harvest Partner is somebody that stands with us on a regular basis, even a monthly basis. 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So let's tell them how to do that.
0: Yeah, it's very easy. 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Or write A New Beginning, Box 4000, Riverside, California, 92514. 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Well, next time, more insights on how we should take courage when trials and opposition threaten to bring our Christian growth to a standstill. But before we go, Pastor Greg comes back with these final words.
1: I have this these little trackers. I think they call them AirTags, made by Apple. And you can put them in your wallet or, in your briefcase or your purse or wherever. 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So I misplaced my wallet. So I pull out that Find My Wallet, and I'm looking. And finally, I realize it's like 1 foot from me because it was under my backpack, I think, which is kind of embarrassing, but it worked. Well, God has more sophisticated tech than that. He always knows where you are. As the psalmist said, where shall I flee from your presence? If I go to the heights of heaven, you're there. If I go to the depths of hell, you're there. God is with you and aware of where you are wherever you go.
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Welcome to today's edition of Time in the Vineyard with pastor teacher Jeff Touring. 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

We're finishing our series here and learning on the inheritance. We have learned of the key word that has been in our series for the inheritance. The key word thus far has been the seal. So the royal son now, he was sealed as the Son of Man as he walked the earth. But now this day have I begotten thee, it says, from the dead. And then in verse 34 it says, and as concerning that he raised him up from the dead, now no more to return to corruption, he said on this wise, then because you did this, because you were risen from the dead, I will give you the sure mercies of David. So what he is dealing with is the promise of the Davidic monarch. He's dealing with the Davidic covenant. That David would have a throne that would last forever. And it would go through his seed. But it says in verse 35 that, well, you know, David died. He saw corruption. Verse 36, for David, after he had served his own generation by the will of God, fell on asleep and was laid unto his fathers and saw corruption. But this Jesus, he whom God raised again, saw no corruption. He lives forever to serve forever. This human being, this God-man, the Son of Man, will now live forever because he was raised from the dead. So then when we come back to Hebrews chapter 1, verse 4, being made so much better than the angels, as he hath by inheritance obtained a more excellent name than they. How did he obtain that? Was it because he wasn't good from before? No, because now this is the very first Son of Man that was raised from the dead. So he's obtained, and by way of this inheritance, he obtained a more excellent name than they. Verse 5, for unto which of the angels he said at any time, thou art my son. This day have I begotten thee. None. No angels were ever raised from the dead. And again, I will be to him a father, and he shall be to me a son. He's a victorious king, risen from the dead. All things put under his feet. Put his foot on the throat of all principalities and powers. Just the waiting for it. So we come over to verse 7 of Hebrews 2. And he says, thou madest him a little lower than the angels, thou crownedest him with glory and honor, and didst set him over the works of thy hands. He's talking of the Son of Man. And then in verse 8, look at it. Thou hast put all things in subjection under his feet. Same thing, same picture. For in that he put all in subjection under him, he left nothing that is put under him. But now we see not yet all things put under him. All right, does that make sense to you? He has put all things under the feet of him because he has risen from the dead. He is the champion. He is the second Adam. But he says here real clearly, but now we see not yet all things put under him. Well, then the question then would be, then when? Wouldn't it? Wouldn't that be your question then? If this is true and this is accomplished by way of inheritance, my question then would be when? Also, my question then would be, what is the wait? If you've won the war, how long are you going to stand there with your foot over the throat of the losing team? I mean, how long, God? Isn't that the question that is being raised throughout Scripture in Revelation? How long, O Lord? John the Apostle prays, even so, Lord Jesus, come quickly. Crush him. Crush him. Why? And what is the delay? Well, that's what we need to find out. So then we go back to Psalms, Psalm 2, because what's being quoted here is in fact Psalm 2. So let's go over to Psalm 2 and take a look. Psalm 2, we'll just begin reading in verse 1. Why do the heathen rage? And the people imagine a vain thing. Why is it that the heathen are raging? How do they get away with it and why? If Jesus Christ was risen from the dead and his foot is on the windpipe threatening and trampling, how and why do the heathen rage? That's the question that he's asking. The kings of the earth. Now remember,
He has set him on the right hand of the Father, above principalities and powers, above all kings and queens and presidents, above every name that is named. Yet, verse 2, the kings of the earth set themselves and the rulers take counsel together against the Lord and against his anointed, the Christ, the Son of Man. They come together against him, saying, let us break their bands asunder and cast away their cords. We don't want any restraints. We don't want any attachments to this person, because they're from a different kingdom. But then look at it in verse 4. He says, he that sitteth in the heavens shall laugh. Why? That's part of it. Is the humiliation of the victorious king standing there with his chest out, with his foot upon the throat of the losing king, is humiliation. Thereby, the victorious king is receiving glory. Just from standing there, letting him squirm, letting him say things. And he says to himself, the king shall sit in the heavens and laugh at this. So then he also says, not only will he laugh, sit in the heavens and shall laugh, the Lord shall have them in derision. The word there for derision is a mockery. The Lord has them almost in a mocking state. The Hebrew word there is talking about how one person of one nationality will make fun of another person's speech of another nationality. So you see this, don't you, when you're little kids, when you see another little kid come from a different country, come to your elementary school, and he speaks broken English? And what do the other kids do? They begin to mock him. That's the derision. He sits in the heaven and laughs. He has them in derision. What he is doing is he's allowing them to squirm underneath his feet. But then, verse 5, then shall he speak unto him in his wrath and vex them in his sore displeasure. Yet have I set my king upon my holy hill of Zion? My king is in control. Although the heathen rage, although they squirm and fight and say, cast off the cords, let's break asunder the bands, yet have I set my king upon my holy hill of Zion. I will declare the decree. Here is the decree. The Lord hath said unto me, thou art my son. This is the heir. The Son of God, the Son of Man, the entitled heir. This day have I begotten thee. When did that take place? When he was risen from the dead. And at that day, when he rose from the dead, Satan was crushed. The opposing king was crushed, and he stands there with his feet upon his throat. But then you ask yourself, then, why the delay? Why are you waiting for 2,000 years? Well, he answers that in the next verse, verse 8, ask of me, says the Father, and I shall give thee the heathen for thine inheritance. So for 2,000 years, the Son, as he stands there victorious over the devil, with his foot upon his windpipe, is asking for names. And one of them was mine. He waited 2,000 years to ask for my name and yours. If you're saved right now, if you're born again, you've been adopted into the family, you are part of the inheritance. And 2,000 years, Jesus Christ, the King of Kings and Lord of Lords, has been waiting to crush the enemy beneath his feet, because the Father said, ask of me and I will give thee the heathen, that's us, the heathen for thine inheritance. And the uttermost parts of the earth for thy possession. There's a human inheritance and there's a land inheritance. The Abrahamic covenant. I will give you this land and I will make of you a people that are more than the sand of the sea and the stars on the sky. A great land, a great people. We dealt with on Wednesday in Luke 13 as Jesus was ending his ministry. And he did his ministry as the King of Kings, as this triumphant one, going preaching the gospel like nobody ever could. And yet somebody asks him the question, because there aren't a whole lot of people around. They ask Jesus, Lord, are there few that be saved?
Only a few? And if you look at it, doesn't it seem that way today? There's 6 billion people on the planet. How many people do you know that are saved, born-again people? Very few. So in order to fulfill his promise, he's waiting thousands of years. And in so doing, the sand is being dumped soul by soul by soul by soul to outnumber the sand of the sea. So he says then, Jesus responds to this person, Lord, will only few be saved? Jesus said they're going to come from the north, and they're going to come from the south, and they're going to come from the west, and they're going to come from the east. And I will tell you that we will have an inheritance that outnumbers them all. Then, once the last person, the last heir, the last co-heir with Jesus Christ, then thou shalt break them with a rod of iron, thou shalt dash them in pieces like a potter's vessel, they shall be crushed beneath his feet. We will win the war. A checkmate has been announced. We are victorious and triumphant. But again you ask, well, how will this all pan out though? And for that, then we would look over to the prophecies of Daniel. Daniel chapter 7 gives us more of what's happening. Daniel 7 and verse 9. Daniel sees this vision, and all in the beginning of, if you were to go through, which you're not for sake of time, but Daniel is dealing with the Gentile dominion. He's dealing with the world history, and we've studied it in their secular schools. Babylon was the world empire. One of the seven wonders of the world was Babylon. And then after Babylon came the Medo-Persian Empire, and after the Persian Empire, the Greek Empire, and then after that, the Roman Empire. So he's dealing here in historical events that are concerning the putting down of principalities and powers. Everyone who thinks that they can raise their head and say we're above God, like the United States is doing right now. Daniel sees this vision, verse 9. I beheld till the thrones were cast down, and the Ancient of Days did sit, whose garment was white as snow, and the hair of his head like pure wool. His throne was like the fiery flame, and his wheels as a burning fire. We are getting a picture of what the Father looks like. But then you would say, well, that kind of looks like Jesus Christ. Yeah, because Jesus said, I and my Father are one. So we see both, they resemble each other very greatly, but the Ancient of Days is actually the Father. The Ancient of Days is his name. And then from his throne, verse 10, a fiery stream issued and came forth from before him. Thousands ministered unto him. 10,000 times 10,000 stood before him. The judgment was set and the books were opened. The Son of Man was sealed with the authority to open the sealed books. Verse 13, I saw in the night visions, and behold, one like who? The Son of Man. Jesus Christ, bodily risen from the dead, coming to rule, coming to reign. For you cannot inherit the inheritance, because flesh and blood cannot inherit the kingdom of God. So remember then, put all the things that you know into your mind as you put this puzzle together. Jesus Christ, after the resurrection, remember the apostles said, we go fishing. And so then Jesus calls out to them and says, have you caught anything? And they said, no. Then they realized who it was, remember? Then they came and Jesus had the fire ready for them, cooking fish and honeycomb. And what did he say? Take, eat. And he said exactly this. Touch me, because flesh and bone is not a spirit. He did not say flesh and blood. He said flesh and bone. The resurrected, glorified Christ, flesh and bone, not flesh and blood. For flesh and blood cannot inherit the kingdom of God. So we'll have this body, tangible body that we must have in order to receive the inheritance. But it's not a corruptible body. It must be incorruptible. So behold, I show you a mystery. We shall not all sleep, but we shall all be changed. For this corruption must put on incorruption. We must be changed. Here we have it. Who is coming but our champion, not named as the Son of God, though he is,
Not named as the Son of David, though he is, but named here the Son of Man. The second Adam came with clouds of heaven. Remember Jesus saying to them, "And what if you shall see the Son of Man coming in glory in clouds?" Exactly what's happening. The Son of Man coming with clouds of heaven came to the Ancient of Days. He comes to the Father, and they brought him near before him. And there was given him dominion and glory and the kingdom that all people, nations, and languages should serve him. His dominion is everlasting dominion which shall not pass away, and his kingdom that which shall not be destroyed. It is an everlasting kingdom. We're to verse 27 of chapter 7. "And the kingdom and dominion and the greatness of the kingdom under the whole heaven shall be given to the people of the saints of the Most High." That's me and you. We shall rule and reign with Him in our glorified body, flesh and bone. "Whose kingdom is an everlasting kingdom, and all dominions shall serve and obey Him. Hitherto is the end of the matter." It's the consummation of the age, when we shall see all things put under His feet, the royal inheritance. All things. So then, I would normally end the message here, but I wanted to just make one little appendix or one little adjustment for those of you who have sat through all of the messages that we dealt with, because we started, if you remember, back in Jeremiah, when Jeremiah was told, when he was in the prison court, "Jeremiah, go out and buy this land," remember? "Go buy the land, Jeremiah, because it's the law. You can do it. It's the right of inheritance for you to buy the land." But we'll go back where we ended that day into Revelation 5. Actually, let's read some of chapter 4, because it's exactly the same thing that Daniel is talking about. Daniel says that he saw one called the Ancient of Days, whose hair was as wool, and he had the descriptions of the Father. Here we see the same thing in Revelation chapter 4. He says in 2, "Immediately I was in the Spirit, and behold, a throne was set in heaven, and one sat on the throne. And he that sat was to look upon like jasper and a sardine stone, and there was a rainbow about the throne in the sight like unto an emerald." That's the Father. And then the same thing in Daniel, when we see the Ancient of Days sitting there, we see the other one coming and brought to the Father. We see that there's a joining together of the Father and of the Son. And we read in Daniel, then he says, once they came together, then the books were opened. The judgment was set. The books were opened. That's exactly what we see here. Chapter 5 of Revelation, verse 1, "And I saw on the right hand of him that sat on the throne a book written within and on the backside sealed with the seven seals." It is the title deed of all the earth. Sealed with the seals. There's only one person who can undo these seals. The person who is the man, the Son of Man, whom was sealed. John chapter 5, I believe it is. Might have been 6. He was sealed. So are we sealed unto the day of redemption. And here we see this book written on the backside and within, sealed with the seven seals. "And I saw a strong angel proclaiming with a loud voice, who is worthy to open the book and to loose the seals thereof? Who is the rightful heir? Who has the authority?" And of course he weeps. There's nobody found. Until verse 5, "One of the elders saith unto me, Weep not, behold the Lion, the tribe of Judah, the root of David." This is the branch. This is Jesus Christ in His majestic royal name. The branch, the root of David. "He hath prevailed to open the book and to loose the seven seals thereof." They sing a new song because the seals are opened. "Because you were slain," in verse 9, "thou wast slain and hast redeemed us to God by thy blood out of every kindred and tongue and people and nation." Do you see how Daniel and Revelation go hand in hand? Verse 10, "And hast made us unto our God kings and priests, and we shall reign on earth." We shall reign on earth. There's one problem though. There's people already there. After the Exodus, they said, "Go on and get the promised land. It's yours. I gave it to you. Take the promised land." But what was the problem? Somebody already lived there.
the Canaanites, the Jebusites, the Hittites, and all the other ites were already occupying the land. Therefore, what had to take place? The seal, the deed of that land belonged to God the Father. He said, that's mine. And I'm giving it to you. But there's occupiers that sit upon the land, foreigners, who do not belong there. So you must erase them all. They must be wiped out. Man, children, beast, everything. Nothing there yet alive. Nothing to breathe. So then we see, how does this have anything to do with these sealed roll, the sealed book, the title deed? Jeremiah said, buy this land, buy Anathoth, and seal it up, and put it in a jar, put it away for a long time, for the latter days are coming. The latter days will come, and then whoever has the authority to unseal the title deed and the receipts and all the things that go with Jeremiah will open it up. But the problem is, then people will be living there. So it has to be read. So that's what happens in chapter 6, folks. And I saw when the Lamb opened one of the seals, and I heard, as it were, the noise of thunder, one of the four beasts saying, come and see. And then we see the seals open consecutively. And what is going on here? Judgments, death, famine, pestilence, earthquakes. What is he doing? He's clearing the land. He's clearing the whole entire earth from the squatters, from the heathen, the parables that Jesus taught. The heir comes, and then they said, this is the heir, let's kill him and seize on the inheritance. The devil has tried to seize the inheritance, and he is winning. He's the prince and the power of the heir. So we see these things. We don't see yet everything put under Jesus' feet, do we? No. Why? Because the squatters are in the land. So Jesus tells us, go and take them out. But we cannot. We only take out the few. Are there few who be saved, Jesus? Today there's only a few, but the day is coming when the seals will be opened and judgment will be poured out upon this entire earth. Famines, pestilence, earthquakes, all these things, and the next seal was opened, and the next seal was opened, and the next seal was opened. Look at it in verse 7, and when he had opened the fourth seal, I heard a voice of the fourth beast saying, come and see, and he looked, and behold, a pale horse, and his name that sat on him was Death. And hell followed with him. And power was given unto them over the fourth part of the earth to kill with the sword and with hunger and with death and with the beasts of the earth. The squatters will be removed. And for what? To give us the promised land. He's giving us the promised land. And that's the end. Full inheritance. He will rule and reign, and we will be kings and priests with him. But then I must ask then, are you sure you're saved? Because Jesus said, strive to enter in at the straight gate. And they'll come to him. And Lord, open to us, open to us. And then Jesus says in one section, I never knew you, depart from me, you workers of iniquity. And they said, but it's us, God. It's us. We ate and drank among you. And he says, depart from me, for I never knew you. There'll be many in that day who shall say, Lord, Lord. But they don't have it. That's why the Bible says, today is the day of salvation. Now is the accepted time.

0: Imagine what it was like in ancient Egypt when every family who had ignored God's command woke up to find their oldest child dead. What a tragedy. Welcome to Through the Bible. In our five-year study through the whole Word of God, we arrive at Exodus chapter 12, an important study that calls us to remember God's rescue. Even to this day, the Jewish people observe this event. It's called the Passover. Together, we're going to study its origin and discover how God wasn't only teaching the Hebrews, but all who hear and believe His Word. I'm Steve Schwetz, your host and fellow traveler here on the Bible Bus. So as you find your seat, Greg Harris is here, and we've got a few minutes to talk about what's new here at Through the Bible.
1: Well, there are always all kinds of great things going on, and one of the reasons we send out a monthly newsletter is so you can keep up with not all of it, but a lot of it.
0: Yep.
1: And this month, we have Barb Peel, who has been with us for some time and oversees our domestic radio relationships, has written an article about the National Religious Broadcasters Convention.

0: or as we like to say, NRB.
1: Yes. And it's quite a big gathering in the
0: thousands
1: past.
0: Thousands of people.
1: Yeah, I think it was the only time I saw a sitting president was when I went to NRB.
0: Yeah.
1: I think George Bush went and spoke there.
0: Yes, several presidents have come and spoken. Donald Trump spoke there. I can go to the original George H.W. Bush spoke there. Yeah, and it's an important part of our year. It's a very hard work because we have dozens of meetings in over just a couple days, but it's very efficient because we get to meet with all of, not all, but many of our key relationships here in North America. And I know I have a bias, Steve, you tease me about it. I have a bias toward the global side of our work, but I am so grateful, and I think it's important we just stop and say, if you're listening on a radio station or through an app that's connected with a radio station, make sure you tell that radio station that you love Through the Bible, because when we meet with them, they ask us, how are we doing in getting your program out?
1: Yeah, and it is an encouraging time, and I don't want you to think that just because we mentioned that presidents show up because of the political aspect of it. We don't get political. We really
0: not
1: do.
0: At all.
1: It's about meeting with our ministry partners, those that are often broadcasters, since it's national religious broadcasters. And radio has been the backbone of this ministry. It was the birthplace of Through the Bible as it went out on radio, and continues to be pivotal and a number one source for us for getting out the whole word to the whole world.
0: Yeah, it's actually astonishing in this age of so many digital options that Christian radio continues to be very central to our ministry.
1: Yeah.
0: I had a guy years ago that said, are you still airing the program on radio? I said, probably one of the worst decisions I could make as the president of Through the Bible would be to go off of domestic radio. But one of the reasons we ask you to get in touch with your station or to let us know when you contact us who you listen to is it helps us with our discussions with the stations about where are we having good response and where maybe is our stewardship not the best.
1: Yeah, and that is one of the differences. The fancy word in the media space is called attribution, which is basically saying, where are these people listening to us?
0: Yes.
1: And with digital, we don't necessarily know who you are, but we know where you
0: are,
1: and we know how often you listen, and there's a bunch of data that's there, and don't worry, we don't sell it or do anything with it. But it is a good metric because we want to be good stewards of the resources that God has so faithfully entrusted to us through listeners like you. And there's no way to do that with terrestrial radio unless you, figuratively speaking, raise your hand and either tell us that you listen on a particular station or tell that station.
0: Yeah.
1: So again, that's the why behind why we're asking you to do that.
0: Yeah, and the why behind our being at the NRB convention and having dozens of meetings over just a couple of days, we have lunches, breakfast, we attend small meetings, larger meetings, is to build those relationships. And I can tell you, many of the station managers we meet with say, we started with Through the Bible the day we opened our doors. And so there is a long history, and we're grateful for it.
1: Yeah. Greg, why don't you pray for the program as it goes out, and also for blessing those ministry partners all around with NRB.
0: Father, we are grateful for the many, many partners we have on being on over 1,600 stations across this country. Thank you for the men and women that work so hard to distribute our teaching and many other teaching ministries, and we pray you'll bless them. We also pray that as your word goes out today, it will reach deeply into hearts and lives. In Jesus' name, amen.
1: Turn now to Exodus 12 as we go through the Bible with Dr. J. Vernon McGee.
2: Now, friends, last time we were dealing with the Passover feast, and you will recall that we came to verse 13, and that was the last verse we had in the 12th chapter, and I read, "And the blood shall be to you for a token upon the houses where ye are, and when I see the blood, I will pass over you, and the plague shall not be upon you to destroy you when I smite the land of Egypt." Now, these are the instructions that God gave, and he said that when he saw the blood, he would pass over. Now, that was not some mystic or superstitious sign at all. There's a great principle that runs all the way through the Word of God, and it is, without shedding of blood, there is no remission of sins. In other words, God cannot arbitrarily or big-heartedly shut his eyes to sin and do nothing about it, any more than a judge, when there is brought before him one guilty the judge should apply the law and the penalty should be paid. And I think, frankly, our problem in America today has been the laxity that has come in the enforcement of law. The important thing is that in God's universe, while law is inexorable, and the soul that sinneth it must die, therefore life must be given up for me, a sinner. You see, the death sentence is on all of us. Now, if you will accept Christ by faith, you'll be saved. Now, that night in Egypt, on every home, there would be the death of the firstborn. The death angel went through, and the blood was an indication, the application of it on the doorposts and the lintels was an indication of faith, you see. That answers the appropriation of a personal faith. And that was all that was necessary. They didn't put the blood out there and something else. They're good works. They didn't bring an offering like Cain. All that was necessary was just simply this. And the death angel, when he came, when he saw that, he passed over. There followed the Passover feast. And you'll find out that when we get to Leviticus, that there'll be instructions given for the Passover. And then the feast of unleavened bread, which actually was part of it, but took place really after the Passover. And in verse 14 I read, "And this day shall be unto you for a memorial, and ye shall keep it a feast to the Lord throughout your generations. Ye shall keep it a feast by an ordinance forever. 7 days shall ye eat unleavened bread. Even the first day ye shall put away leaven out of your houses, for whosoever eateth leavened bread from the first day until the seventh day, that soul shall be cut off from Israel." Now, actually, this had nothing to do with the death angel passing over. This was a feast of fellowship of those within, and it was a wonderful time of fellowship. It was duty, of course. God commanded it, and it was also a privilege. But it hadn't anything in the world to do with their salvation. It had to do with the fact that they were to have fellowship with God. Now, you will notice that they're not to eat leavened bread. And beginning here in verse 17, it says, "Ye shall observe the feast of unleavened bread. For in this selfsame day have I brought your armies out of the land of Egypt." And they ate the unleavened bread on the wilderness march, you see, because they began the night of the Passover. And they then ate the bread for 7 days. And you notice that it's unleavened bread. If they ate leavened bread, they were cut off. That means they were cut off from the fellowship. There'd be no fellowship at all. Now, right here is put down a principle concerning leaven. Leaven is mentioned here. About 8 or 9 times from verse 14 down through verse 20. Well, let me read verse 19. 7 days shall there be no leaven found in your houses. For whosoever eateth that which be leaven, even that soul shall be cut off from the congregation of Israel, whether he be a stranger or born in the land. Ye shall eat nothing leaven. In all your habitations shall ye eat unleavened bread. Now, this is very important because it puts down a principle here that when you move into the New Testament, it doesn't go into reverse and mean the opposite. Leaven is a principle of evil, and it represents that which is offensive. Now, we'll have occasion to refer to that again, but when you get to the 13th of Matthew and you read about a woman hiding leaven in 3 measures of meal, that leaven isn't the gospel. It couldn't be, because leaven is a principle of evil. Actually, the 3 measures of meal's the Word of God, and in it there has been put leaven today, and that's evil. There has been put unsound doctrine. And I am absolutely overwhelmed and amazed to see the amount of error that's being taught today, and how gullible people are that just go for it. Fact of the matter is, the rackets, and there are many of them, do lots better than those of us that attempt to just teach the simple Word of God. You'll find out we're having our problems but not the cults or isms. They're having no problem at all. This matter of leaven, it's evil, friends, and it has been put into the teaching of the Word. All occults and isms use the Bible, but they put leaven with it. And that is the thing that the children of Israel were told to avoid. And when our Lord made it very clear that it couldn't be good, he said, beware of the leaven of the Pharisees. And actually, the disciples at that time thought he meant physical bread. Then they understand later that he meant the doctrine of the Pharisees. That which is evil, you say. And that principle is put down here. Now, unleavened bread is not palatable. There are a great many people today that don't like the study of the Bible. I recognize that. A great many people love to come to a church for the social time, or the music, or the beauty of the place, but not for the Word of God. They don't want the Word of God, because actually, unleavened bread is not very palatable. I happened to be in Israel during the Feast of Unleavened Bread, and I stayed in the Dan Carmel Hotel in Haifa. And friends, I want to say very candidly, I never got as tired of unleavened bread in my life, because I was brought up in the South where we had hot biscuits, the kind that just puff right up, and not unleavened bread. Oh, but the night it was over and they brought out the bread, the real article, by the way, as far as I'm concerned, because that's good to the natural man, you see. And they brought out lamb fixed. Oh, it was delicious. It was really a feast, not only for those of us that were there that were Gentiles and Christians, but also for those that were in the land, citizens of the nation Israel. Unleavened bread, friends, is not as delightful, and it's not as palatable, not as tasty as the leavened bread is. But may I say that the Word of God is the food that's for the child of God. Now, this is a great principle put down here, as you can see. Now, he goes on and says in verse 22, and ye shall take a bunch of hyssop and dip it in the blood that is in the basin, and strike the lintel and the two side posts with the blood that is in the basin, and none of you shall go out of the door of his house until the morning. For the Lord will pass through to smite the Egyptians, and when he seeth the blood upon the lintel and on the two side posts, the Lord will pass over the door, and will not suffer the destroyer to come in unto your houses to smite you. Now, there are several things to note here. I wonder if it had occurred to you, as we have been looking at this matter of the Passover, and now for two times we've talked about the putting of the blood on the doorpost. Have you wondered just how they did it? How did they put the blood on the doorpost? Well, hyssop is a little plant that grows around rocks in a damp place. It is a fluffy type of a little plant, and it was dipped into the blood and then applied. It was the applicator, and again, the hyssop represents to me faith. That is the way that the blood is applied to your heart and my life. Someone says, how do you apply? By faith, trusting what Christ has done for us when he died for us. Now, we find here that God goes into a great deal of detail in telling these people about how they are to do at this particular time. He gives specific instructions. Now, in verse 29, why, we see now this is the last judgment, the last plague that's coming on the land of Egypt, and God had prepared his people from it. Now, the land of Goshen had escaped the last three plagues, but would not escape here unless there was the blood on the doorpost. And any Egyptian could put it on his doorpost. All he'd had to do was just believe God, and the death angel wouldn't have gone in and asked, are you an Israelite? That's going to surprise a lot of people someday when they're going to find out that the Lord's not going to ask the name of the church you belong to. Because if you have trusted Christ, the Spirit of God has baptized you into the body of believers, and that is today, of course, the true church. Now, will you notice, and I begin reading now at verse 29 of the 12th chapter of Exodus, came to pass that at midnight the Lord smote all the firstborn in the land of Egypt, from the firstborn of Pharaoh that sat on his throne, unto the firstborn of the captive that was in the dungeon, and all the firstborn of cattle. And Pharaoh rose up in the night, he and all his servants and all the Egyptians. And there was a great cry in Egypt, for there was not a house, for there was not one dead. You see, the firstborn in each house. This is the last judgment. In other words, God up to this point has not touched human life. He's not taken human life, but now he does. And don't say that God is a murderer. The Lord giveth, and the Lord hath taken away. Blessed be the name of the Lord. When you are able to create life, then you'll be able to take it away. But wait until you can do that. Now will you notice verse 30? And Pharaoh rose up in the night. You see, this is something that was tragic. Now verse 31, he called for Moses and Aaron by night and said, rise up, get you forth from among my people, both ye and the children of Israel, and go, serve the Lord as ye have said. Also take your flocks, your herds, as ye have said, and be gone, and bless me also. Poor old Pharaoh now, he's had to give up. Up to this point, he's been reluctant, but now what has happened, it's reached in and touched his own son. And believe me, this is where you really get an individual. Now you see, God didn't begin with this plague. He began way back there by just throwing down a rod, and that rod becoming a crocodile. That could have been the message that if he had believed God, the children of Israel could have gone out then and he'd spared his people these judgments. Therefore, don't blame it on God. God is making him release the children of Israel, which he was reluctant to do. And the Egyptians, I'm reading verse 33, and the Egyptians were urgent upon the people that they might send them out of the land in haste, for they said, we be all dead men. They didn't know where this would end. And of course, what would be the next step? If God now took the firstborn, what could he do next? Well, the next thing to do would be to bring death to all the Egyptians. And so Pharaoh and the people said, we want you out of here because we're afraid what will come next. And the people took their dough before it was leavened, their kneed troughs being bound up in their clothes upon their shoulders. And the children of Israel did according to the word of Moses, and they borrowed of the Egyptians jewels of silver, jewels of gold, and raiment. This matter of borrowing is they're collecting back dues. And the Lord gave the people favor in the sight of the Egyptians so that they lent unto them. The literal back of borrowed is they ask. And here they lent, they gave unto them such things as they required, and they spoiled the Egyptians. Actually, the Egyptians owed them so much that when they left, they spoiled them. Now, verse 37, and the children of Israel journeyed from Ramesses to Succoth, about 600,000 on foot that were men beside children. Now, you can see where Dr. Kyle got his figures on which he attempted to base the number that came out of the land of Egypt. Well, how many did come out of the land of Egypt? We're going to get to that when we get to the book of Numbers, actually. But it would seem that there came out of the land of Egypt well over 1 million people. There were 600,000 on foot that were men. This had nothing to do with the children or the women. And then here our attention is called to something else. Verse 38, and a mixed multitude went up also with them, and flocks and herds, even very much cattle. Now, this mixed multitude will be the trouble in the camp. Who were the mixed multitude? Well, let me stop for just a moment, because in the book of Numbers, in the 11th chapter, I'll go into a great deal of detail about them, because they were the troublemakers. Well, factually, they were half-breeds. An Egyptian had married a Jewish maiden, or a Hebrew had married an Egyptian maid. And then there was the offspring. And now the question comes to him. Long as they lived in the land of Egypt, there's no question, no decision to make. But now, what shall he do? Shall the half-breed, shall he go up with the children of Israel, or shall he stay? Well, many of them didn't know. Many of them didn't go up, and some thought they should go up. And then they wondered whether, when the going got hard and difficult, they wondered whether they hadn't made a mistake. And they were the first ones to complain. And by the way, they were not Israelites in the true sense of the word. That's been a big problem for Israel over there today. Is a half-breed, a Gentile mother, does that mean that the offspring are Israelites, are the citizens of Israel? It's always been a problem with them, and it's always caused them trouble. And by the way, we have that same thing in the church. We got people that join the church, they're not saved, they're just part of the mixed multitude. And always the complaining and trouble comes from that crowd. I've never believed that a troublemaker in church is really a child of God. Now, I've been a pastor a long time, but let's understand what we mean by troublemakers. But we'll see that when we get to the 11th chapter of the book of Numbers, and that will be coming up. Now, we find here that the children of Israel now, they're leaving, they're taking off. Verse 39, and they baked unleavened cakes of the dough which they'd brought forth out of Egypt, for it was not leavened, because they were thrust out of Egypt and could not tarry, and neither had they prepared for themselves any victual. In other words, the children of Israel were not really prepared for the journey. Now the sojourning of the children of Israel who dwelt in Egypt was 430 years. It came to pass at the end of the 430 years, even the selfsame day, it came to pass that all the hosts of the Lord went out from the land of Egypt. It's a night to be much observed unto the Lord for bringing them out from the land of Egypt. This is that night of the Lord to be observed of all the children of Israel in their generations. And as we said before, this is the oldest observance, the Passover, of any religious holiday in the world today. And it goes back to the Exodus out of the land of Egypt. They're never to forget that until the king comes and the millennium is established, and then they'll forget it. We'll see that, of course, later. And we are told that only those that were Israelites were to eat the Passover. Now we're told, verse 47, all the congregation of Israel shall keep it. When a stranger shall sojourn with you and will keep the Passover to the Lord, let all his males be circumcised, and then let him come near and keep it, and he shall be as one that is born in the land, for no uncircumcised person shall eat thereof. In other words, that would be an act of faith on the part of a Gentile to come up and under the covenant God made with Abraham. Now we are told in verse 49, one law shall be to him that is homeborn, and unto the stranger that sojourneth among you. Thus did all the children of Israel, as the Lord commanded Moses and Aaron, so did they. And it came to pass the selfsame day that the Lord did bring the children of Israel out of the land of Egypt by their armies. Now we're going to follow through here a section in which we're going to see them cross the Red Sea, and then the experiences that these people had in the wilderness, which correspond to Christian experience today. This, my friend, is a rich section. We trust that you're going through the Bible with us. So until next time, may God bless you richly, my beloved.
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3: And now for your weather forecast. Going to feel a lot more like fall weather today. Mostly sunny skies, a high around 71 with an evening low in the 50s. Tomorrow looks like summer weather comes back, a high of 81 with clear sunny skies. That's your weather forecast on AM 1220 The Word. I'm Chris Lively. 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
6: And realizing that our inner dialogue can sabotage our marriage, our view of our husbands, what we think is true, once we think about it long enough, we start to think it's the truth. Yeah, our husband really is lazy. Oh my gosh, look at that. He left his socks on the floor again. He didn't pick that up again. He forgot to pick this up again. He doesn't know that I have this tab going of all the reasons he's not a good guy.
7: This is Focus on the Family with Jim Daly. I'm John Fuller, and today we're going to be looking at the early years of marriage, and we have a woman expert here to help us do that. Jim, to start us off, some examples of advice that young adults might get about marriage, and I'm wondering what you think of advice like this. Marriage is easy when you find the one, right? I mean, but conflict, that's a bad thing.
8: That's a good one, but here's one that's a little worse. Marriage is like a walk in the park. Jurassic Park.
7: Okay. I remember somebody said, yeah, you'll be able to change him. That'll be easy. I'm not sure that's easy to change us guys.
8: Well, I remember I actually met Red Skelton. You remember that comedian?
7: I do. You met him.
8: I met him twice. He lived in Palm Springs. I went to high school near there.
7: Oh.
8: And I think my mom knew him, which is a weird connection, but Red Skelton was hilarious. But he once quipped, all men make mistakes, but married men find out about them a little sooner. that's how it goes. Mm. So today we do want to talk about that beginner wife. And John, you and I are not qualified to talk about this.
7: We are not.
8: Maybe we could do a book on the beginner husband. That
7: okay.
8: might be a good thing to do.
7: I like that.
8: Today it's Michelle Lentz encouraging all of us about the beginner wife. And she's written a great book, Hey Beginner Wife. And we're going to talk with her about those things that she's learned over the years to help coach and provide wisdom to younger wives. But I think this applies to men and to older couples mm-hmm. as well.
7: Yeah, this is solid marriage advice for anybody and everyone. And you can learn more about Michelle and her book, Hey Beginner Wife, Practical Tips and Heartfelt Advice to Help You Have a Happy Marriage at our website.
8: Michelle, welcome to Focus on the Family.
6: Thank you.
8: This is your first time.
6: It's my first time, but boy, I'm a fan, so I feel like I've been here before.
8: Well, it's great. And you've been a longtime listener, so we appreciate that. And you've written this book now, Hey, Beginner Wife. I think our heart is the same as yours, that young people, not just girls and women, but young men too, are not doing the family formation.
6: I think they're afraid it's not going to work. I think they're afraid it's going to end in divorce like it did for their parents. I think they move in together because they want to take it for a trial run and they don't want it to sour or go bad or lose the feeling that they have for one another. So they stay away from marriage thinking that that's going to somehow ruin everything.
8: And it's an interesting plight because it's too late to rectify that when you've done that. And we're not putting a guilt trip on anybody. Some people, the scripture says God's going to call you to singleness when we're not going to make an idol out of marriage. But most people tend to

0: marry because we want companionship and friendship. But you got to be careful as a Christian to discern what the culture is telling you and what the Lord is telling you through the scripture.
1: Right.
0: And, you know, we got to be on top of that, right? So that was your motivation. Let's move to the content that you were driving at. We said in the beginning there, this is information that's really valuable for everybody, not just newly married young women.
1: Yeah.
0: Do you think it has that general application?
1: Oh, of course. Because what I'm talking about is good if you're not married yet. Kind of tell you, hey, this is part of marriage, so get it right. Choose wisely right now. If you're a newlywed, I think it's nice to know what's coming so it doesn't take you by surprise. You know, that sense of, oh, wait, he's not perfect, and I thought he was perfect. And how do you handle that? You know, how do we approach it? And then when you're in 10 years to find out, she's been this through the same thing. Other people have walked through difficult times, and they made it through. I think we think we're going through something challenging, like, oh, it's all over for us. And I tried to put in a lot of stories to say, hey, this happened, and this is part of a normal, healthy marriage. It's going to happen for you, too, and you're going to get through it.
0: So you and Steve had that difficulty. I mean, you guys got married. You had expectations about what marriage would look like, how much he would communicate with you, all those wonderful things. How long did it take after the I do? Did you start going, what's happening?
1: You know, it wasn't so much the what's happening. It was more of, we weren't on the same page because I was trying to micromanage things so that we, at the end of every day, we were good. Like, let's talk about the way we handled that conversation. Maybe we shouldn't have been so quick to criticize, or I shouldn't have said that. And he finally just said, honey, can we just enjoy each other? We don't have to look back at every day and try to figure out what to do better. And I'm thinking, but that's how you build a really strong foundation. You make sure that you get it right at everything. So I was way too intense in the beginning.
0: So he was chilling, and you were wanting to make all the home improvements.
1: Yes, I was causing trouble. Like, let's talk about it.
0: Yeah, and for him, I mean, did that irritate you? Or how did you process that in the early years? Like, is he not committed to making this better?
1: Yeah, I really thought it was more that he just wasn't, he didn't understand that communication was important.
0: What about that area of dreams when you start thinking about things you want to do and where you're going to be 5 years from now? I'm not good at that, actually. It's kind of funny. But how did you manage those dreams being dashed? And what dreams did you have?
1: The vision was that I would stay home with the children, that we would have a big, happy family, that he would work full-time to support us. And we were headed that direction, making the sacrifices we needed to make. He was self-employed, so we would get extra money. He would pour it right back into the company. And we just lived on a budget to support his business, thinking that that was going to get us to the larger house, the cars we needed, everything that we needed.
0: So those were the dreams.
1: That was the dream.
0: And then what happened?
1: Well, we were pregnant with number five, living in a small house because we were in Los Angeles, and anything you can afford is going to be tiny. It was 1,000 square feet. And in January of that year, there was a huge earthquake, the Northridge earthquake. We lived 2 miles from the epicenter. So it hit us strong, and basically took our house and shook it. And in the middle of the night, we went, we grabbed the kids, brought them into the bedroom with us, not knowing that what it was going to mean was Steve lost his business. He was a real estate appraiser. So people are leaving LA. They don't want to appraise their homes. They're walking away from their homes. And over the next 6 months, his business dried up, which meant our mortgage couldn't be paid. It meant our car couldn't be paid for. It meant that we were getting creative to buy groceries. And we had to move out of LA because we couldn't do it. We moved into my parents' home in Chicago. They said, hey, we're getting ready to downsize. We're going to sell our 4-bedroom house, but we'll put that on hold. If you guys want to come out here and rent our home, you can move in, we'll move out, and, you know, then we'll play it by ear and see what happens. So we moved across country.
0: You know, let me ask you about this, because looking at the book, reading the material for this morning's discussion, it dawned on me, a lot of brides are coming from home. They're living at home until they get married, or, you know, they're in a good position financially, and they may have a job, but they've been at home. They may pay a little bit of rent, but it's probably not what they would pay on their own. And then they get married, and, you know, there's this adjustment that you're now on your wedding budget, you know, your marriage budget. I think that could be a little halting to a bride who's come from a middle class home where, you know, she got the job at In-N-Out Burger. She's making enough money to do well, whatever.
1: Yeah.
0: And then you get married and now it's all yours. Mom and dad aren't really helping out. That can be a reality check. What advice do you give in the book for that budgeting process and what she can do to live in the moment and control the moment?
1: You know, I encourage her to be content with what her circumstances are today. And the challenge of that is not to compare yourself to somebody else. So the advice is, what does looking content in this season look like for you? And it may look like celebrating the fact that your husband is home for the night, sitting on the couch with you, not working extra long hours. It may look like, let's celebrate the fact that we're all going to the park and we can do a picnic, rather than bemoaning the fact that we are not going to Disneyland like everyone else is. So being content and really cultivating that thankful heart and finding things to be thankful for.
2: Yeah, good advice from Michelle Lentz, and this is Focus on the Family with Jim Daly. Michelle has written a terrific book called Hey Beginner Wife, Practical Tips and Heartfelt Advice to Help You Have a Happy Marriage. 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
0: You have a story in the book which connects to Focus on the Family, where you heard a broadcast that helped change kind of your paradigm with respect for your husband. What happened?
1: So at the time, Focus was available to me on the radio only, exclusively. And so I would run errands at that time so I could listen to it and listen to it. And this particular...
0: A super consumer. I love that.
1: Yeah. I was like, that's when I'm going to listen to it. So I'm in the car, and this is on the car this particular day was Dr. Dobson and Emerson Eggerich, who never heard of him. But they're talking about men and the language of respect. And I'm always fascinated by marriage conversations. So I'm listening and I'm thinking, this is going to be good. I haven't heard about this, but I've read so many books. I know that whatever they have to say, I'm probably already doing this, but let's hear it. So they're talking about a man in conflict with his wife and when they're arguing, what that sounds like. And Emerson gives this example. He says, you know, a man, you're going back and forth. And the man finally just gets up and said, that's it. We're done talking now. And he walks out the room. And I was stunned while I'm driving thinking, wait a minute, that's exactly what Steve says. How does this guy know that? And I couldn't figure out why Steve would walk out on me in our conversations, right?
0: Conversations for improvement.
1: Yes.
0: That's
1: they,
0: the key.
1: They had a goal, a working conversation, you know. And I am all about communication, thinking it's an investment in the marriage. So when Steve would get up and say, you know, that's it, we're done now. And I knew he was done. I mean, there was nothing that would happen that would keep us talking until tomorrow. And I would sit there feeling so frustrated with him. Like, why can't he go the distance? I can talk for another hour. We can finish this if he'll just hang in there. And I thought he was the weaker of the two and that I needed to teach him how to communicate. Sadly, that's true. So I listened some more and he said, you know, when your husband shuts down or when he gets angry, it means that he feels disrespected and he doesn't want to disrespect you in return. So rather than say something he's going to regret, he's going to walk out of the room or he's going to get silent. And I'd seen both of those things and was fascinated by it. I completely misjudged what was going on. I thought Steve was weak. And come to find out, it meant that he loved me. It meant that he was strong. Mm. It was something that I could respect about him. And I learned that I was being disrespectful towards Steve in the way I criticized him, in the way I was passing judgment on what he was doing. And I began to change. I pulled back and I thought, I'm treating him like I'm his mother. I didn't marry him to treat him like I'm his mother. He doesn't want to be married to a woman who's constantly critiquing him. Emerson was right. You know, he's disrespectful here. Do you shut down sometimes because you're upset with me? Like, yes. But my biggest takeaway that I actually write about in my book is be careful not to treat your husband like his mother. Don't go into mother mode. Think about what you're about to say and judge it through the lens of, is this going to sound like his mother talking to him or his girlfriend?
0: Now, I've got to ask because, a young wife, an old wife is listening going, yeah, you don't know my husband. If I don't do those things, he doesn't get it done. He doesn't do the thing he needs to do. So I want to be cautious that it's all on the wife and, that if I just learn how to do this, my job better, then he's in a better place. Well, of course that's true, but that's true with the shoe on the other foot as well.
1: Right.
0: So husbands have to do their homework, better understand what their wives need in communication and connecting emotionally and not fleeing the room and trying to get to some.
1: Oh, yes.
0: Yeah. So I just want to make sure
1: you.
0: That balance is there.
1: That's a really good balance. And I would say, I don't call them old wives. I call them seasoned wives.
0: Okay, good. Okay? Yes. Thank you for that correction.
1: Seasoned wives.
0: But
1: that's so true. And learning how to communicate to that to your husband, because there were things that weren't getting done. I mean, nagging, we come by nagging, honestly, because it's not happening and we're frustrated.
0: Right.
1: So sitting down and saying, how can we deal with this? Because I've asked you to do it 3 times. And so if I come back at you, I know it's going to sound like I'm nagging, but what are my options here? Because I'm frustrated. So those conversations are great in a moment of non-conflict to sit down and figure out how you're going to communicate with one another.
0: Michelle, let me go to what I think is a hilarious example in the book, the remodel, the home improvement project. Now, if you've done that well as a married couple, just put a note in the show note or call us, whatever. Describe your adventure into the home improvement project with Steve.
1: Well, I gave that example of me responding as his mother or as his girlfriend. So we took a Saturday to work on the house, and Steve's role was to paint a room. And my role was to clean out a closet upstairs. So I'm upstairs, he's downstairs working, and I come down at the end of the morning to make lunch. And our home is structured in such a way that you go down the stairs and you can see right into the family room, but not into the kitchen. So I see him there on the couch. He is showered. He's got a snack and he's watching golf and he just looks content. But I can tell that the room is painted and it looks really nice. And I'm like, oh my gosh, Steve, this looks amazing. So in my mind, he's done, right? I go into the kitchen then to make my lunch and it is a disaster. It is paint central. He has the roller on the counter, the paintbrushes in the sink.
0: No cleanup.
1: No cleanup.
0: Oh my.
1: And splatters. And I immediately lost all my zeal for the painted room and thought, come on. I was just upset on multiple levels. And I looked at it and I just wanted to scream, what is this? Or excuse me, or this is a mess, any number of things.
0: Well, you had a point there. It was a fair point that he didn't clean up.
1: Well, we can think that as wives, that it's a fair point. And then that gives us license to just go off and scream at our husbands, right? So I took a deep breath and I went into the other room and I said something like, honey, so what's up with the kitchen? Just an open-ended question that left room for him to say, oh, I'm sorry, I forgot. Or, oh, honey, I'm just going to get to that. I just needed to sit down first. Or whatever. But the ball was in his court now. I'm not accusing him of anything. And I was shocked. He said, well, just let me know when you need to get in there and I'll get it done. Like he completely took ownership, best case scenario, but I didn't give him the benefit of the doubt that that was going to be his response until I chose not to accuse him of doing it. And sure enough, that's what he said. He's like, honey, I'll get in there right now if you need to make lunch.
0: You know, you're pointing out something really important. That's going with and assuming motivation over action.
1: Yeah.
0: And it's completely reasonable. It's not unreasonable just to give the wives that fair kind of understanding of, well, wait a minute.
1: Yeah.
0: But just asking the question is a helpful thing.
1: And how we ask it.
0: Yeah.
1: Without an accusation there, with an open-ended question. And one of my favorite takeaways about this book is the idea that we can believe the best about our husbands. And that's a gift that we bring to the marriage, is choosing to believe the best about him and his motivation. And That does not come natural. It didn't come natural to me.
0: No, so how did you learn that? I mean, what began to happen to allow you to relax and let him get to it on his schedule? There's no burning bush here, so he could watch his golf and then he could clean it up.
1: Well, I know it doesn't happen this way with everyone, so women can learn from my example. I was in that season where it was after the earthquake. Steve was working 10, 12-hour days, gone all the time. But he was exhausted, and I was exhausted. And I remember one particular Saturday, or no, it was Sunday after church. We came home. We put the kids down for a nap. I haven't seen the man all week, and I am so excited that we have alone time. I envision we're going to sit on the couch and talk, you know, talk, finally. And Steve sits on the couch, lays on the couch and turns on baseball. And I could tell that's all he wanted to do. I was so mad that I thought, I can't say anything it's going to be ugly because I feel hurt. So I went outside in the backyard, and we had built a huge sandbox, I mean, almost the size of this little area here. And I just started walking the perimeter of this sandbox in a prayer walk to tell the Lord I was over it, that this wasn't fair, that my husband was selfish, and hey, did you happen to notice what he's doing in the house right now? So I went to have a prayer conversation, and I fully thought that at the end of this conversation, I was going to feel better. I was going to feel this support from above, that I was the good wife, that yes, I had it difficult, that yes, my husband was selfish and affirmed in my situation. So after 10 minutes of me just spewing how upset I was with Steve, I finally reached the end of that and I got quiet and I walked a few more laps and I heard this still small voice say, "You're too hard on him." Mm. And it stopped me in my tracks. And I thought, oh my gosh, I am. Listen to me. And I began to think, okay, what's another angle from this? How does the Lord see this? I have a 32-year-old husband whose wife is expecting baby number 5. He's working full-time to support me so I can stay home, which was our dream and our vision. And I'm so mad at him, I am going to begrudge him the opportunity to lay on the couch and watch baseball. I was so humbled by the fact that all the focus was on me and my experience, and I wasn't giving him the benefit of the doubt, that moment taught me to give him the benefit of the doubt and try to see it from a different angle of what was it like for Steve. Because here he is, 32. Some of his friends aren't even married yet, and he has the responsibility to provide for a family of 7, and he's going to have a wife that tells him, "What are you doing on that couch? Sit here and talk to me." Mm-hmm. It really stopped me in my tracks, and that's the moment where I thought, I need to give him the benefit of the doubt for the hard work that he's doing. Yes, I'm doing something hard too, but I can say thank you by showing appreciation for what he's doing, and that was the shift.
0: You know, and those shifts in attitude are what end up coming out of you, right? What the words you speak, mm-hmm. the way you believe about something, not second-guessing motivation. I mean, that attitude shift is kind of core and foundational. Uh-huh. You know, and I think rooted in the right thing, Scripture and our attitude toward one another, that we're one flesh, we're actually on the same team, we're not working against each other. And it's so critical. I think the importance of that, and you've touched on it, but being that wingman for Steve, as you described in the book, and coupling that with friendship, you know, you can do this in a difficult way. And I think so many marriages today are in that rut that, you know, we're adversarial.
1: Right.
0: Well, why? I mean, why not do it with an attitude that we're in this together, we're teammates.
1: Yes.
0: So let's find a way to communicate better, to do life better together, to raise the kids in a way that honors the Lord. All those right things.
1: Yeah.
0: So the question is, how do we do that?
1: So we do forget that we're on the same team. And one thing I discovered just accidentally during another season where we've already moved to Chicago now and Steve is working full time. He's still working a lot. And I'm with the kids all day. I'm staying home with them. I'm homeschooling them. So I know what they need from dad when they get home. Now, dad comes to the door. All the kids rush to the door and want to see dad. Well, there's enough kids in our house where one or two might get overlooked, right? And so I realized that Steve would come home sometimes and miss what I thought was important. And on a particular day, it might be that I took the girls to get a haircut. And he came home one time and he didn't notice something like that. And it dawned on me, all I have to do is give him a heads up.
0: Little intel.
1: He's not noticing because he doesn't want to.
0: Right.
1: So I called him at work and I said, hey, honey, when you get home today, can you notice Mary's haircut? And he's like, oh, thank you for the heads up. Yes. And he came home and he's looking at all the kids and he sees Mary and he goes, oh, honey, you look so beautiful. And she beams, you know, yeah. And daddy is now her hero.
0: Yeah.
1: And he's happy because he got to be the hero. And what really struck me about that is, what if I didn't do that? Because that first time he came home and didn't notice it, you know what I would think is, what kind of a dad doesn't notice that his daughter just got her hair cut? And I can condemn him and think, what is he in his own head? I mean, come on, this is so obvious. She's right there, or he's sulking in the other room. And realizing that our inner dialogue can sabotage our marriage, our view of our husbands, what we think is true. Once we think about it long enough, we start to think it's the truth. Yeah, our husband really is lazy. Oh my gosh, look at that. He left his socks on the floor again. He didn't pick that up again. He forgot to pick this up again. He doesn't know that I have this tab going of all the reasons he's not a good guy. And that's on me. And so I write about that for these beginner wives of, don't go there. Take a look at your inner dialogue. Challenge yourself to root that out, and where you want to accuse him, what's he doing well? You can look at that and go, wow, he worked 8 hours and still came home with a smile on his face.
0: Yeah.
1: Like, we can replace all those accusations with what we're thankful for about him, and that shifts the whole narrative of a marriage.
0: Sounds like the core. Michelle, this has been so good, and the time has flown by, but man, what great instincts. The seasoned wife to the beginner wife and to everybody in between, really, husbands or wives of all stripes and years married. Mm-hmm. This is so good. Thanks for being with us.
1: Thank you.
0: Appreciate it. And I think everybody needs a copy of this one. This will start some dialogue. We'll wait for Steve's new book, The Beginner
1: Husband.
0: Wouldn't
1: that be nice?
0: Should happen, but he sounds a little busy. But, you know, maybe that's another one that can be done. Get in touch with us. If you're going, wow, I need these insider tips, then get in touch with us and order it directly from Focus on the Family. 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
2: 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I'm John Fuller, inviting you back as we once again help you and your family thrive in Christ.
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7: Right now, while Christ is away in heaven, getting ready for his return, we are surrounded by darkness in this world. 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Now, one day when Christ returns, that is when the morning star arises and the day dawns, that's a reference to Christ's return. When Christ returns, he's the light.
8: Welcome to Pathway to Victory with author and pastor Dr. Robert Jeffress. When temptation comes roaring our way, how do we avert disaster and simply say no? Well, even our best intentions are not enough. Success begins with a strong moral compass that helps us spot danger. And today on Pathway to Victory, Dr. Robert Jeffress shows us how to let the Bible direct our steps. But first, let's take a moment to hear some important ministry updates.
6: Thanks, David, and welcome again to Pathway to Victory. Today, we'll look at a powerful sentence in Paul's letter to the Colossians that's critically important for every Christian to embrace. He said, "Let the word of Christ dwell richly within you." Well, in today's chaotic culture, what does it look like to allow the Word of Christ to dwell within us? We'll answer that question in a moment. But first, I'm pleased to say that so many of our radio friends from across the country have made plans to vacation with us in 2027. Excitement is building for the Pathway to Victory Journeys of Paul Mediterranean Cruise. The dates are May 14th through the 23rd, 2027. I've been studying the New Testament all my life, but I gotta tell you, when I first walked the ancient ruins of Ephesus, I never saw the Apostle Paul the same way. Something happens when you stand in the very places where Scripture was lived out. We'll walk the biblical sites of Thessaloniki, tour the ruins of Ephesus, and sail the same Mediterranean waters Paul once crossed. So please, make arrangements to join us by going right now to ptv.org. A quick heads up, just after my message, I'm going to describe our featured resource. In celebration of my 71st birthday, I decided to jot down 7 lessons from my 70 years. This book gives you a peek at my personal journal, if you will, and I want to send you a copy today. But right now, let's open our Bibles to Colossians 3. I titled today's message, Bright Lights and Night Lights.
7: Dr. E.M. Blaylock is the professor of Christian Studies at Auckland University in New Zealand, and he has written, "Of all the centuries, the 21st is most like to the first. Once again, Christians are a small minority in the midst of a despairing and pagan world, and they are confronted on every side with violence, hostility, ignorance, widespread immorality, and despair. We are thus thrust back into the very climate of the first century." Isn't that a great description of the world in which we're living right now? A world that is filled with persecution, immorality, and ignorance of God's word. And yet Paul, more than almost 2,000 years ago, wrote a letter to a group of Christians in Colossae who were involved in that very same kind of culture. And he said in his letter, the only way you're going to stand firm against the immorality, the heresy, the persecution of this age is to keep your mind fixed on things above. Set your mind on things above, Paul wrote, where Christ is. And in the book of Colossians, he tells us how to do that, how to become a heavenly minded Christian. And today we're going to look at the second of the 4 steps Paul says we can use in our life to make our lives like that of Jesus Christ, to resemble Jesus in our attitudes, affections, and our actions. If you have your Bibles today, I want you to turn to Colossians chapter 3. And we started last week looking at verse 15 that begins showing us the four ways that we can live the same kind of supernatural existence that Jesus lived, and also experience the same kind of supernatural blessings in our life that Jesus has experienced. You don't have to wait to die if you're a Christian to experience the benefits of becoming a Christian. You can live that heavenly kind of life while still on earth. And Paul shows us how to do it. Remember in verse 15, he said step one to becoming like Christ is to allow the peace of God to rule, literally to umpire in your life. That is to allow the same peace that characterized Jesus' life to characterize yours as well. Doesn't matter what's happening around you, you can have that supernatural equilibrium when the world is topsy-turvy around you. That's step one. And now when we get to verse 16, we're going to look at the second step of becoming like Christ. And in fact, it's found not only just in verse 16, but in the first half of verse 16. Paul writes, "Let the word of Christ richly dwell within you." Now, what does Paul mean by the word of Christ? Some commentators say that Paul was talking about the word spoken by Jesus Christ. All of those red letters in your red letter edition of the Bible. That's what he's talking about. The words actually spoken by Christ. Other people say, no, he was talking about the words in the Bible spoken about Christ. And literally, all the Bible is about Jesus Christ. The Old Testament points toward him. The New Testament reveals him and explains who he was. I believe actually Paul had both in view here. He was talking about the words spoken by Christ and the words about Jesus Christ. He's talking about the Word of God. And he said the Word of God is like a light that gives direction in this dark and corrupt world. You know, throughout the Bible describes itself as a light. For example, in Psalm 119, verse 105, the psalmist said, "Your word is a lamp to my feet and a light to my path." Or in Philippians 2, verses 15 and 16, Paul wrote that you will prove yourselves to be blameless and innocent children of God above reproach in the midst of a crooked and perverse generation, among whom you appear as lights in the world, holding fast the word of life. I like 2 Peter 1:19. Jot that down. Peter said, "So we have the prophetic word," that's referring to the word of God, "made more sure, to which you do well to pay attention as a lamp shining in a dark place until the day dawns and the morning star arises in your hearts." Maybe you've used a nightlight before. You know what a nightlight does? Glows in the middle of the night. If you're a child, it can give you comfort if you're afraid of the dark. As an adult, nightlights are helpful if you're getting up in the middle of the night to go to the bathroom or to the kitchen, whichever one it is. It's good to have a light in the darkness to give you direction. Now, the only time a nightlight is absolutely of no use is in the daylight. And that's what God's Word is saying here in 2 Peter 1:19. Right now, while Christ is away in heaven, getting ready for his return, we are surrounded by darkness in this world. We live in a dark, corrupt world, but the Word of Christ is like light, giving direction to us. Now, one day when Christ returns, that is when the morning star arises and the day dawns, that's a reference to Christ's return. When Christ returns, he's the light. But until that time, his word is our light in this darkness and corruption. You know, I saw that illustrated repeatedly. President Obama, when he came out with his pronouncement embracing gay marriage. And as you know, one of his rationales for embracing gay marriage was, he said his Christian faith compelled him to do so. Because after all, doesn't the Bible teach in the golden rule, do unto others as you would have them do unto you, and so forth. And so I did a string of interviews. The most interesting one to me was the one I did with Martin Bashir on MSNBC. Martin Bashir, many people don't know this, is a professing Christian. And yet, in a review that came out the next day of his debate with me, it said, MSNBC host who is professing Christian throws Bible under the bus in his debate with Jeffress. And what was interesting was he played a clip of the president saying the golden rule is the reason I'm supporting this. And then Martin Bashir comes on and says, and now let me introduce to you one evangelical leader who doesn't believe the golden rule applies to everyone. And I've never been introduced that way before. But as I came on, he said, now, why is it? Why is it you don't believe that the golden rule applies to everyone? Why are you wanting to discriminate against gays and not allowing them to marry? I said, well, Martin, my question for you is, well, why are you discriminating as well? You're discriminating against polygamists who want to marry. You're discriminating against brothers and sisters who want to marry. I mean, if marriage is anything and everything, why do you just give heterosexuals and homosexuals a right to marry? Shouldn't everybody who wants to marry be able to marry? Three men and a woman, you know, four women and two men. Why do you want to discriminate and just allow gays and heterosexuals to marry? He said, well, that's clear. Those things are against the law. I said, according to whom? What law? Right now, those things are against the law. Gay marriage is against the law, but you're wanting to change that. Why not change all laws about sexual marriage and so forth? I said, once you deter from the Word of God, once you lay aside the Word of God, you have no moral compass on which to make the decision of what's right and what's wrong. God's Word is the absolute standard. And without that, you have chaos. Now, the point is, God's Word is a lamp. It is a light. It is the only light that makes any sense in this chaotic world. And not only does it give us direction as a whole, as a country, in which way to go, but it also gives us individually light and direction in our lives. And that's what he's talking about here. Let the Word of Christ richly dwell in you so it can be a light giving you direction. Now, before we talk about exactly how to do that, let me point out to you three benefits of allowing the Word of God to become a part of your life. First of all, God's Word produces spiritual growth in your life. Write that down. God's Word produces spiritual growth. God's plan for every Christian is that he grows in his faith. Hold your place here and turn back to Colossians chapter 2, verses 6 and 7. Colossians 2, verses 6 and 7. These verses are really the theme of the book of Colossians. Paul says, verse 6, therefore, as you have received Christ Jesus, so walk in him. Have you ever heard people say, well, I want to become a Christian so that I can go to heaven when I die, but that's the only part of Christianity I'm interested in. I want to get my free ticket to heaven by trusting in Christ. Then I want to live however I want to live. The Bible knows nothing of that kind of so-called salvation. The Bible says the reason you receive Christ Jesus, verse 6, is so that you can walk in him. The word walk refers to the way you conduct your everyday life. We are to receive Christ so that we can pattern our lives after him. And to illustrate what he means in verse 7, he uses two different images, two different metaphors. But notice what he says here to illustrate how we're to grow in our Christian faith. He says, having been firmly rooted. Now, that's an illustration from agriculture. You plant a seed in the ground, hoping that that seed will grow into something. And we're getting ready to plant some bushes in front of our house. Somebody's getting ready to plant some bushes in front of our house. Maybe Amy's going to. I don't know who's doing it. I'm not doing it. But we're going to plant some bushes in front of our house this week. And the purpose of planting those bushes is that they might grow. I mean, if a bush is alive, if it's receiving nutrients from the ground and water, it is going to grow. So it is in our relationship with God. If you know as much about God, or only as much about God as you did the day you became a Christian, if you are no more obedient to God today than you were when you first became a Christian, if you don't have a more intimate relationship with God than you do right now, there's every reason to think you're spiritually dead, not spiritually alive. God wants you to grow in your relationship with him. And then he appeals to an illustration from architecture. He says, and now being built up in him and established in your faith, just as you were instructed and overflowing with gratitude. Think about it. When you're going to build a massive building, the first thing you do is you lay a foundation, don't you? That foundation is critical to building a building. But you don't stop with the foundation. The purpose of the foundation is so that you can build something on top of it. Now, in the same way, the Bible says when you become a Christian, you make the foundational decision to trust in Christ for your salvation. No man can lay another foundation, the Bible says, than that which has been laid in Jesus Christ. That decision to trust in Christ for your forgiveness is foundational, but it's not the end. It is just the beginning. And once you become a Christian, you're to be built up in your faith. You and God work together to construct a life that looks just like that of Jesus Christ, so that you can experience the benefits that come from Jesus Christ. That's what he's talking about here. One way that we grow in our Christian faith, that we grow in an agricultural sense, we grow in an architectural sense, is by feeding on the Word of God. The Word of God is the nutrient that allows that spiritual plant to go. It is the building material by which we construct a life. In 1 Peter 2:2, Peter says, as newborn babes, we need to long for the pure milk of the Word of God, that by it we may grow in respect to our salvation. God's Word is the catalyst that produces spiritual growth in our life. Secondly, God's Word is a deterrent to sin. You know, sin, disobedience to God, is what messes up everything in our life. It's what keeps God's blessing out of our life. And yet God's Word is a deterrent to sin that robs us of God's greatest blessings for us. In this chapter, Colossians 3, Paul is telling us that as a Christian, there's certain sins we need to put to death, he says. Put to death, crucify immorality, impurity, evil passions and desires and greed. You're to put a stake through that kind of behavior in your life if you're a Christian. And not only that, he says you're to lay aside some sins, just like you take off old clothes that are worn out. He says, lay aside the sins of anger and speech. And then he says, we're to put on that kind of behavior that is pleasing to Christ: kindness, compassion, humility, gentleness, patience, love. Well, that's all great stuff, but exactly how do you do that? I mean, how do you say no to sin on a practical basis every day? What is your motivation to put on that kind of behavior that's pleasing to God? It's the Word of God. The Word of God gives us both the desire and the ability to say no to sin and yes to God. Remember in Ephesians chapter 6, verse 17, Paul is talking about the different spiritual armor we put on to fight the Christian fight, the spiritual battle we're all engaged in. In verse 17, he says, and take the helmet of salvation and the sword of the Spirit, that is the Word of God. Paul says the Word of God is like a Roman sword. Now, the word here for sword in Greek is not the long Roman broadsword. You see it in the movies sometimes. Roman soldier on horseback and he's flailing the sword and trying to hit something or somebody with it. Maybe he hits something, maybe he doesn't. That's the long Roman broadsword, but that's not the word that's used here. The word sword here is the word makaira, and it literally means dagger. It's a dagger, and for the soldier to use it, he would have to use it not while he's on horseback, but he would have to use it in hand-to-hand combat with the enemy. And he would have to be so skillful in the use of this dagger that when he got up close to his enemy, he knew exactly where to strike with the dagger in order to kill his opponent. And the Bible says we need to be so skilled in knowing the Word of God that when temptation to sin comes in our life, we know exactly where to turn, what scripture to use in our fight with the enemy. We have a great illustration of this in the life of Jesus. Remember in Matthew chapter 4, he was in the wilderness after his baptism for 40 days, and Satan came to him during that time to tempt him. And once he came to Jesus, and he said, why not turn these stones into bread? And Jesus quoted the Bible and said, the scripture says, man shall not live by bread alone, but from every word that proceeds from the mouth of God. And then Satan took Jesus to the pinnacle of the temple and said, why don't you cast yourself off of this pinnacle and let the angels come and protect you? And then everyone will know you're the Son of God. And again, Jesus quoted scripture that said, you shall not put the Lord your God to the test. And then remember, Satan showed Jesus all the kingdoms of the world and said, these kingdoms can be yours if you will bow down and worship me. And Jesus said, the scripture says, you shall serve the Lord God and worship him only. Three different times when he was tempted, Jesus answered that temptation with scripture. Why did he do that? Why did he quote the Bible? Listen to this. He didn't quote the Bible for Satan's benefit. Do you realize Satan knew the scripture just as well as Jesus did? Contrary to what a lot of people think, Satan didn't run away whenever he heard the word of God and hide under some rock because he couldn't stand to hear scripture. No. Satan knows the Bible better than most Christians do. Satan's not afraid of hearing the word of God. The reason Jesus quoted the word of God was not for Satan's benefit, but for Jesus' benefit. As he recalled these passages of scripture that dealt with each temptation, that scripture was like a dagger that cut through the fog in Jesus' own mind and allowed him to see exactly what the real issue was. And it was the word of God that gave Jesus the strength to say no to Satan and say yes to God. Now, you know, what I find fascinating about that story in Matthew 4 is each of the three times Jesus quoted scripture, he was quoting from the same book of the Bible. It was the book of Deuteronomy. Now, think about this. If your success in fighting against Satan's attacks depended on how well you knew the book of Deuteronomy, how well would you do? Most of us can't even find the book of Deuteronomy, much less have a clue of what's in that book or could quote any passage from that book. Maybe, just maybe, that's why we're not having any more success in our spiritual life than we are. God's word is a powerful deterrent to sin. In his book, Three Steps Forward, Two Steps Back, Chuck Swindoll tells a story about something that happened to him many years ago. He was in Canada on a preaching trip that lasted for 10 days. 8 of those days had already passed, and Chuck said he was kind of having a pity party for himself because he was all alone by himself in this foreign country. And so it was a Saturday afternoon, and he didn't have anything to do. And so he went down to the restaurant, then stopped by the newsstand, and was on his way back up to his room. And he got on the elevator in the lobby, and before the door shut, two beautiful young women got on the elevator with Chuck. Chuck pushed floor 6, his floor, and he said to the ladies, said, what floor would you like to go to? They said, 6 would be fine with us. And then they said, do you have any plans for the evening? Chuck said immediately, God brought a picture to his mind. The picture was not of his wife or children or church, or even his reputation. He said God brought to his mind a scripture verse he had memorized years earlier, Galatians 6, verse 7. Do not be deceived. God is not mocked. Whatever a man sows, this shall he also reap. And Chuck turned to those two women and said, I have a full evening planned tonight. I'm not interested. And with that, he got off the elevator. That is the power of the Word of God. It is a deterrent to sin, the sin that keeps us from experiencing God's blessing in our life.
6: Let that picture linger in your mind for just a moment. You see, it wasn't willpower that rescued Chuck. It was a verse he had hidden in his heart years before. That's the power of God's Word. And it makes me wonder, what scripture are you tucking away today for a moment you can't yet see coming? Because that word may one day be your rescue. This is exactly why I want to send you my new book. This year, as I've turned 70, and as Pathway to Victory celebrates 30 years of ministry, I've gathered a lifetime of these lessons into a personal journal I've called 7 Lessons from My 70 Years. 7 honest lessons, tender stories from my own life, and a few nostalgic photographs from across the years. It's a warm, unhurried read, and a chance to let the Word of Christ dwell in you richly, and to pass that richness along to someone you love. And let me say this plainly. 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
8: 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I'm David J. Mullins. 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
9: And now for your weather forecast. Going to feel a lot more like fall weather today. Mostly sunny skies, a high around 71 with an evening low in the 50s. Tomorrow looks like summer weather comes back, a high of 81 with...
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0: match to their ballots after they've been cast. Election security advocates urging Georgia officials to fix the issue before the November elections. World shares are lower, led by falling AI stocks. And investors are keeping an eye on the Federal Reserve and whatever decision they'll make on rates. This is SRN News. Who is attending youth group at church? Correspondent Michael Harrington reports.
1: A new poll released by the Barna Group finds 57% of self-described Christian teenagers have shown up at least once for youth group over the past 3 months. Boys are more likely than girls to be there, 63% to 52%. The poll also indicates that as teens get older, 17 and 18, they're less likely to attend youth group at their church. Barna says the question of whether youth groups are doing a lot to activate adolescents' faith is harder to answer. Michael Harrington reporting.
0: The WNBA is looking for a new commissioner now that Kathy Engelbert says she's retiring at the end of the year. She led the league for 7 years and will step down amidst an uproar over transgenderism that she failed to resolve. At issues whether men will be allowed to join the league, a task force last month met, discussed the issue, but didn't make any changes. This is SRN News. Indonesia is intensifying a search for nearly 130 people missing after a ferry overturned in bad weather in the Java Sea, killing at least six passengers.
2: The Virgo Transport 8 vessel was carrying more than 240 people when its captain issued a distress call, saying the ship was listing in rough seas with waves of up to 10 feet, travelling to South Kalimantan province on Borneo Island. Videos released by the National Search and Rescue Agency on Sunday showed an overturned ferry floating in choppy waters during a helicopter rescue operation.
0: That's Charles de Ledesma reporting. Some Russians are leaving the country amid fears of renewed military mobilization, economic problems, and shrinking personal freedoms. Migration groups report rising inquiries, though the exodus remains smaller than in 2022 as concerns grow over the war.
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1: Today, if I can accomplish one thing, I pray that I can help clear away some misconceptions about heaven from the Word of God. 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No wonder Jesus called Satan liar and the father of lies. And the one thing Satan constantly lies about is heaven. Why does Satan lie about heaven? Because we're going there and he's not.
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1: Please turn with me as we look at heaven in the book of Revelation. These are chapters 4 and 5 and chapters 21 and 22. Because these images are repeated. And that's why I'm summarizing it today in this one message, four chapters. Look with me at the first two verses of chapter 4. John said, I looked and there before me was a door standing open in heaven. And there before me was a throne in heaven with someone sitting on it. Beloved, let me tell you at the outset, this is not a throne like a piece of furniture that you see the monarchs of the earth sitting on. That is not what it is. This throne is a symbol of the power and the strength and the authority and the God being in control of everything. The good news is, when you decide to take yourself off the throne of your heart and put the Lord Jesus Christ on the throne of your heart, He comes in with power. He comes in with strength. He comes in with might. He comes in to take over and give you joy in the midst of difficulties. And the book of Revelation shows us that the throne of God is that fixed center of the universe. The throne of God is that immovable point of reference for all times and space. The throne of God is that place of authority and power and strength. It's the centrality of all that is. It is the center of His rule of the universe. The Bible talks about three heavens. Three heavens. The first heaven the Bible talks about is the domain of Satan, where Satan dwells. In the book of Ephesians, chapter 6, verse 12, Paul said, for our struggle is not against flesh and blood, but against what? Spiritual forces of evil. Where? In the heavenly. That is the first heaven. That's the domain of Satan. And praise God, when Jesus returns, that is the first thing He's going to destroy. The second heaven is the stellar heaven, which we call the universe. You see those pictures and photographs that comes taken by the Hubble Space Telescope? That's the second heaven. But the third heaven sometimes is referred to as paradise. In 2 Corinthians 12:2, Paul was privileged to be taken into that third heaven. He saw things he can't even describe, he couldn't verbalize, but to make it worse, God said to him, you are not allowed to talk about this. And he said, I was not permitted to even talk about it. But the third heaven is not the future heaven. It's not the eternal heaven. You see, the moment a believer dies, the moment we die, we go to the third heaven where Jesus is now. In 2 Corinthians 5:8, it says, absence from the body is present with the Lord. The third heaven is not the eternal heaven. The third heaven is not the new heaven that John was privileged to see in the book of Revelation. God took him and let him see the eternal heaven, the ultimate heaven, the new heaven. And in Revelation chapter 4, John sees Jesus, our great high priest, having the appearance of jasper and carnelian. What is that? Well, the jasper is a diamond-like white stone, and it symbolizes the glory of Jesus. The carnelian is a blood-red stone symbolizing the blood of Jesus, the sacrifice that he made on the cross. And these two stones were worn by the high priest in the Old Testament. These stones symbolize the beginning and the end, the Alpha and the Omega, the first and the last. And surrounding the throne is a rainbow, which is a reminder of God's faithfulness. You remember back in Genesis chapter 9, after the flood, God saved Noah and the ark, and then he said, "This rainbow is a sign of my faithfulness that I will not destroy the earth by flood again." But when you and I see a rainbow, we see half a circle. But what John sees in that eternal heaven is he sees a full circle rainbow, and it is encircling the throne of God. Why? Because it tells us that God is eternal and he has no beginning and he has no end. When we get to heaven, we're going to see Jesus, our great high priest. The high priest does two things. He offers intercessions on behalf of the people, and he offers sacrifices on behalf of the people, and Jesus did both in his own body. Think about this. Even at this moment, Jesus is interceding on your behalf with the Father. And if you really want to get a glimpse of what Jesus is doing as our high priest interceding with the Father, read chapter 17 of the Gospel of John. It gives you a glimpse of that high priestly prayer when he prayed on behalf of the disciples. He even prayed on our behalf back then. He said, "I don't pray only for them, but for those who also will come and believe in me." That is how our high priest is interceding. But the Bible also said that we are priests. We are priests. And what do we offer? God. Romans 12 tells us that we offer God our bodies, for the Holy Spirit to indwell in our bodies. Surrender to him our natural desires and our sins, that we die daily to sin. We offer our bodies to be used for the glory of Jesus. Amen belongs here. In Hebrews 13:15 said, we are to continually offer to God the sacrifice of praise. What does that mean? Singing a couple of songs on Sunday morning? Is that it? No. That we live 24/7 reflecting the praise and the honor and the glory that is due to God. There's another picture of this eternal heaven I don't want you to miss. It's a magnificent picture. It says around the throne of the power and the authority of our God, there are 24 elders. Now, you have to understand the whole book of Revelation. I've told you this before. I'll say it again. There are a lot of symbolism, and you've got to understand the symbolism in the context of the scripture. Here, the number 24 is symbolic. Symbolic of what? It represents the 12 tribes of Israel. That's the Old Testament. And the 12 disciples of Jesus. That's the New Testament. What's that mean? It means that in heaven, the heavenly church, when we all get to heaven, is going to be made up of saints from the Old and the New Testament. The Old Testament believers looked forward by faith, just like Abraham, who anticipated the day of the coming of Christ by faith. Not all of the Jews are going to be saved, but those who looked forward by faith to the cross of Jesus Christ, they were saved and they are in heaven. Just like not everybody goes to church is going to be saved. And so in the New Testament, we look back by faith at the cross and we are saved. And the saints from the Old and the New Testament together make up the church of Jesus Christ in heaven. And we're all going to bow to him, represented in those 24 elders. Listen, in the midst of this awesome scene, yes, awesome, you can say awesome with me. Yeah. It's a visible demonstration of the power of God. How? From the throne came flashes of lightning and rolling of thunder. But we also see the seven torches of fire. What are they? They represent the sevenfold ministry of the Holy Spirit. You say, "Michael, how do you know that?" way back in the Old Testament, in the book of Isaiah, chapter 11, verse 2, the Bible lists all the sevenfold ministry of the Holy Spirit. What are they? His comforting presence, his wisdom, understanding, counsel, might, knowledge, and the fear of the Lord. And when you and I yield to the Holy Spirit and surrender to the Holy Spirit to reign and rule in our lives, He produces these characteristics in us. And the next image that John gives us is that of the sea of crystal, verse 6 of chapter 4. The sea of crystal symbolizes the truth of the Word of God. God's truth is so vast and so pure, like the great sea of crystal. That's what John is saying here. But you know, Satan is a counterfeiter. Satan takes truth from the Word of God and he twists it. And he gives it a twist. And he turns it into a lie. Satan takes the truth about the crystal in heaven, symbolizing the purity of the truth of the Word of God, and he turns it into a deceptive pseudoscience called crystal power. Have you heard that? Crystal healing? But look at the worship in heaven. John describes the four angelic creatures who have many eyes. That is symbolizing their involvement in the judgment of God. Remember how many times when Jesus said, "Well, send the angels, they're going to get the wheat and they're going to get the chaff and they're going to separate them." The angels are going to be involved in the judgment. The cherubim and the seraphim are constantly proclaiming, "Holy, holy, holy is the Lord God Almighty, who was and is to come." Now, please hear me right on this one. That does not mean that in heaven we will be singing, "How great thou art," 20,000 times a day. As some people like to think, and they say, "Man, the heaven will be boring." No, no, no, no, no. That's not what it means. And today, if I can accomplish one thing, listen to me, if I accomplish one thing, I pray that I can help clear away some of misconceptions about heaven from the Word of God. These misconceptions are planted by Satan, the enemy of your soul. He planted those misconceptions. No wonder Jesus called Satan liar and the father of lies. And the one thing Satan constantly lies about is heaven. Later in the book of Revelation, chapter 13, we're going to meet the beast, the Antichrist, the one who is actually the human embodiment of Satan himself. Why does Satan lie about heaven? Have you ever asked yourself that question? Why does he lie about it? Why does he actually bring dread in the life of some saved people about heaven? I'm going to tell you why. It's very important. Because Satan was thrown out of heaven. And when he was thrown out of heaven, he will never, never, never, never, never get back again. He will never be allowed in there. And that is why he hates God and he hates us. Why? Because we're going there and he's not. He lies about it. And make believers afraid of death and afraid of this and afraid of this and live in fear and constantly worried. The Bible said in Colossians 3:2, set your minds on things where? What do you spend most of your day doing? Setting your mind on what? Navel gazing. He said, look up. We look down. Think about this. Think about some of the most wonderful creation of God that you've ever seen in your life, anywhere in the world, whether it be Yosemite Park or Grand Canyon or Niagara Falls, or any of those awesome sites that God created. I want you to imagine with me that the God who created these wonderful things is going to make heaven to be boring. No. In fact, these breathtaking sights don't hold a candle to what God prepared in heaven. Have you ever wondered why we live in this universe surrounded by billions and billions and billions of galaxies and stars? How would you like to be able to explore the whole universe without any physical limitation? Not only that, But in the new heaven and the new earth, the God of power and might will be there all the time, personally, physically, literally. And that's what it means by being continuously worshiping Him, praising Him, adoring Him, praising, thanking Him, delighting ourselves in Him, because He is literally there with us. And Paul said, no eye has seen and no ear has heard, no mind conceived what God has prepared for those who love Him. When Jesus hung on that cross, when He died on that cross, He did not die for angels. He died for you and me, the daughters and the sons of Adam and Eve. That's who He died for. And if the angels for whom Jesus did not die are praising Him day and night, can you imagine what we're going to do? Just think how much more we're constantly going to bless and honor, praise the Lord who died for us, who redeemed us, who saved us, who forgave us our sins, who gave us everything we have. You are worthy, O Lord our God, to receive glory and honor and power, for You created all things, and by Your will they were created and have their being. Amen. In chapter 21, John said, I saw a new heaven and a new earth, for the first heaven and the first earth passed away, and there was no longer any sea. This will be a startling change for us from this earthly life, from the current life. You see, on the earth, and it's the only planet really that has 3/4 water and 1/4 land, the sea is emblematic of the presence of water-based environment. All of life on earth is dependent on water for surviving. The earth is the only known place in the universe where there was sufficient water to sustain life. Now you notice sometimes when they send these robots to Mars and other places, and the first thing they're looking for is what? Water. Because they want to know if there was a life there or not. But they're always looking for water. Why? Because water would tell them if there was life at some point or not. Without water, any planet cannot be inhabited. But believers in the Lord Jesus Christ, when we receive the glorified body, we will not need water to survive. Unlike our current bodies that is made 60% water, in the new heaven and the new earth, life will be based on completely different life principle than the present universe. I mean, just like astronauts, when they went to the moon, they had to wear a different suit. When we go there, we will have a suit, but it's not a suit. It's going to be us, a glorified body. And then he says 6 things that also will be no more in heaven. Death, mourning, weeping, pain, curse, and dark nights. None of these things will be in the new heaven and the new earth. Please listen to this, because John also said, I did not see a temple in that new capital city, Jerusalem, the new Jerusalem, the capital city of the new heaven and the new earth. There was no temple. No temple. You say, why? Why there was no temple? Listen carefully. God asked the people of Israel to build the temple for a reason. It is a symbol of His presence among His people. It's only symbolic. It's a symbol. And when the real thing is there, why do you want the symbol? Why do we need the symbol? Why do we need the representation? Because God is going to be in our midst. That holy city, John saw the new Jerusalem, the capital city of the new heaven and the new earth, and the dimension of it actually is described in chapter 21, verse 16. When John was writing these words, that was in the early 90s AD. Where was the earthly Jerusalem at that time? What kind of condition it was in? It was destroyed. 25 years earlier, just as Jesus predicted, in year 70 AD, the Romans came and they did not leave a stone on top of the other. And God said, don't worry about the earthly Jerusalem, John. because the New Jerusalem is going to be absolutely fantastic. Awesome. Can you say awesome? All right. The New Jerusalem will descend to the earth from heaven. Heaven's capital city. He said it will come down adorned like a bride for the bridegroom. Why? Because it will house the bride of Christ. All of us who love the Lord Jesus Christ, all of us have received Him as Savior and Lord. We are the bride of Christ, and we will be in that New Jerusalem. Now, this is a picture of a Jewish wedding. You know, a Jewish wedding has three stages. The first stage is the betrothal. And the betrothal is like our engagement, but it's binding. It's like a contract. You know, Mary and Joseph were betrothed to each other. God the Father betrothed us to His Son. That's what you call a prearranged marriage. Do you know when He arranged that marriage? Before the foundation of the earth. You've been spoken for. The second stage is the presentation. It's a time of celebration and feasting leading up to an actual wedding ceremony. And it will take place during our rapture, when we are raptured from this earth. And then comes the third stage. And that's the ceremony itself, which is described as the great supper of the Lamb. And we'll be stretched, beloved, for eternity. You know, in the Middle East, depending on the financial ability of the father of the groom, oh yes, the father of the groom pays for the wedding in the Middle East. That's why the father of the groom cries at wedding, not the father of the bride. The father of the groom cries because he pays for it. Well, if he is well-to-do, reasonably well-to-do, he will have a three-day celebration. If he's really, really wealthy, it could go on for 7 days, sometimes even 14 days. If he is a king, that celebration would go on for weeks and weeks. So think about our rich King, Heavenly Father. This celebration is going to go on for eternity. Amen. Amen. Give God praise. I heard a loud voice from the throne saying, "Now the dwelling of God is with men, and He will live with them. They will be His people, and God Himself will be with them and be their God." But here's the best part. Here's the best part about heaven. Chapter 21, verse 4. "He will wipe every tear from their eyes, and there will be no more death or mourning or crying or pain, or the old order of things has passed away." The first thing a believer gonna experience is Jesus wiping the tears off our faces. What does that mean? Are we gonna be arriving heaven sad and crying our eyes out, and Jesus is going to pat us on the back and say, there. No, that's not what it means when He talks about wiping the tears of our eyes. God wants us to know that in heaven, there will be absence of sorrow in heaven, that there will be no sadness and grief in heaven. There will be no disappointment and hurt in heaven, that there will be no tears of misfortune in heaven. There will be no tears of loss of loved ones in heaven. There will be no tears of regret anymore and remorse in heaven. There will be no sin or temptation in heaven. There will be no Satan to harass us in heaven. There will be no betrayal of friends in heaven. Even so, come Lord Jesus. Amen.
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2: And now for your weather forecast. Going to feel a lot more like fall weather today. Mostly sunny skies, a high around 71 with an evening low in the 50s. Tomorrow looks like summer weather comes back, a high of 81 with clear sunny skies. That's your weather forecast on AM 1220 The Word. I'm Chris Lively. 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
4: And thank you for joining us today. We are in the middle of our study on Jonah, the runaway prophet. And today we come to really the crux of the whole story. Why didn't Jonah do what God told him to do in the beginning? Well, we find out today. There was a good reason behind it, and he's going to be revealing that reason in his story today as we open our Bibles together. We have a beautiful study guide for this series. I hope you're getting it. 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This month, our resource is the beautiful calendar for 2027. It's called The Light of the World. It's a 14-month calendar, and it's yours for the asking. When you send your gift to Turning Point this month, a gift of any size, please say, send me the calendar, and it'll be on its way. And now, let's talk about this issue of how to love somebody you hate from Jonah chapter 3. I'm here to tell you today that justice and mercy are not a contradiction. They're how love works. You tell the truth about the sin, and you still hold out hope for the sinner. That was Jonah's problem. As we face him today, he could accept justice, but mercy for people he believed deserved judgment felt wrong to him. Let's open our Bibles to Jonah chapter 3 and see why. Here's what it says. Now the word of the Lord came to Jonah the second time, saying, "Arise, go to Nineveh, that great city, and preach to it the message that I tell you." So Jonah arose and went to Nineveh according to the word of the Lord. Now Nineveh was an exceeding great city, a three-day journey in extent. When the great fish vomited Jonah up on dry land, sometimes I think he hit the ground running back to where he should have been. He didn't want to go through that again. I imagine him running as fast as he could toward the place he should have gone the first time. His feet were finally moving in the right direction, but as we learn in the story, you can have your feet going in the right direction, and your heart still is not going in the right direction. That was Jonah. We read, first of all, that Nineveh, the place to which he was called, was a great city. In fact, in the book of Jonah, the word great appears four different times in describing Nineveh. It was a great city. First of all, it was a great city in size. The Bible says it was an exceeding great city, a three-day journey in extent. One thing to note is that the three-day journey probably doesn't mean that Jonah walked straight through the city without stopping. If the Lord told him to preach to Nineveh, he probably would have proclaimed his message throughout the city as he made his way through it. We don't have to wonder how big the city was because a British archaeologist by the name of Austin Henry Layard excavated the city of Nineveh, and he found the city proper to be about 1 mile wide and 2.5 miles long, but further excavation revealed that this was just the central hub of the city. Metropolitan Nineveh extended along the Tigris River for more than 20 miles. It was truly one of the great, great cities of ancient times. The outer perimeter of the city measured over 60 miles. Other surrounding suburbs were included within this vast complex, all collectively known as Nineveh. The enclosing wall was estimated to be about 100 feet high. In addition, there were approximately 1,500 towers around the perimeter of the city, most of them as high as 200 feet. Nineveh truly was an exceedingly great city. It was a great city in size, but it was also a great city in souls. Jonah 4:11 says, "And should I not pity Nineveh, that great city in which are more than 120,000 persons who cannot discern between their right hand and their left, and much livestock?" Most scholars understand the expression "who cannot discern between their right hand and their left" as referring to young children. In other words, there were 120,000 children in Nineveh who were too young to distinguish right from left. And if that number represents only the children, then the total population of Nineveh was estimated to be at 600,000 or more. It was not merely a great city in size, it was a great city in souls. But thirdly, it was also a great city in sin. That's one thing we know. Jonah 1:2 says, "Go to Nineveh, that great city, and cry out against it, for their wickedness has come up before me." Nineveh was the capital of Assyria. And anyone who has studied history knows that the Assyrians were wicked barbarians. The history of that culture is almost too awful to talk about in church or anyplace else. During Jonah's lifetime, the delicate balance of power in the Middle East was shifting, and the Assyrian Empire was rising, and with it came fear. The Jewish people knew the reputation of the Assyrians. They were ruthless conquerors who subjugated entire nations. Now imagine volunteering to be a missionary, and God says your first assignment is Nineveh. Knowing what we know about the Assyrians, can we really be surprised that Jonah ran the wrong way? I mean, he was not only afraid of what they might do to him, he feared what they might do to his nation. The Assyrians were a looming threat to Israel's future. And Nineveh was a great city in size, no question. A great city in souls, yes, sir. But most of all, it was a great city in sin. Nineveh was a great city. It was also a great illustration. Jonah saw the assignment God gave him, but he looked at it through the lens of his own prejudice. And that distorted the picture. In New Testament times, before Christ broke down the dividing wall, an Orthodox Jew would sometimes travel miles out of his way to avoid passing through Samaria. The Jews hated the Samaritans, and the Samaritans hated the Jews. And though the most direct route lay straight ahead, a Jew would circle around rather than walk through Samaritan territory, making his journey sometimes three times as long as it would normally be if he took the direct route. The Jews also harbored deep resentment toward the Gentiles, referring to them in derogatory terms. So prejudice and social discrimination have long been part of fallen humanity. They arise from the old sin nature. And until the day we are fully redeemed and made like Christ, we are all going to battle the blindness that comes from our upbringing, our culture, and our own sinful tendencies. To be sure, it was an overwhelming assignment for Jonah. Any of us might have staggered under that command. But I would suggest that Jonah made five mistakes. These are mistakes we often make when we are called to an unpleasant or difficult task. We can learn from what Jonah did wrong. First of all, Jonah saw his assignment nationally, but not individually. He saw the Assyrians, he saw Nineveh, he saw them as a group. He had probably heard the stories. They are barbarians, they are butchers, they are cruel people. And he saw them all as one. But let me ask you something. in any group, no matter how bad its reputation may be, is everyone as bad as everyone could be? Does every individual fully embrace the reputation that has been attached to a nation? You see, Jonah never saw the individual Ninevites. He never thought about people who lived there. He saw only the nation, and it is hard to love a nation. You have to get involved individually. Sometimes we say, I don't like that group of people, or I don't want anything to do with them. But the best cure for that kind of thinking is to go walk among them. When you do, you are often surprised to discover that within the group you have labeled, there are some of the finest individuals you will ever meet. They stand apart from the stereotype. That is not just about ethnicity. It happens in politics and in every area of life. Jonah saw his assignment nationally, but he didn't see it individually. He didn't realize, yes, Nineveh was an evil nation, but within that evil nation were people. People for whom we learn later Christ died. The next thing we realize is that Jonah saw his assignment historically, but not prophetically. He knew what they had done. Their history of atrocities was well attributed. But how many of you are grateful that God doesn't evaluate you only on what you have done, but on what you can become through the grace of Jesus Christ? He does not merely see what we are or what we have been. He sees what we can become through his transforming grace. But Jonah couldn't see that. In fact, I want you to jump ahead in the story for just a moment. In chapter 4, we see how he reacts after Nineveh repented and God spared the city. Listen to this. This is Jonah. But it displeased Jonah exceedingly, and he became angry. So he prayed to the Lord, and he said, "Oh, Lord, was this not what I said when I was still in my country? Therefore, I fled previously to Tarshish, for I knew that you were a gracious and merciful God, slow to anger and abundant in loving kindness, one who relents from doing harm. Therefore now, O Lord, please take my life from me, for it is better for me to die than to live." Now, how's that as a response to a successful evangelist? He just conducted one of the greatest evangelical ministries in the history of the world, and he replies, "Everyone in the whole city repented. I'm so angry, I'd just like to die." He hated the Ninevites. Jonah did not want Nineveh to experience God's grace. He wanted them to experience God's judgment. He hated them so deeply that he did not want them to be forgiven. And you may be saying, how could that be? But before you go too far down that road, you should do a little homework in your own memory bank. God used Jonah because he preached the word, and God blesses the word. But compassion wasn't driving Jonah. He saw the Ninevites only in light of their past, and he believed they deserved destruction. And when we look at anyone, we must remember what God is able to do. Nothing is too hard for God. And if you're somebody who thinks you've sinned away the grace of God, let me tell you, God's grace is greater than anything you could ever have done, and he is always willing to change you. This is what the Bible says. If anyone is in Christ, he is a new creature. Old things have passed away. Behold, all things become new. Nobody can transform a life like Jesus Christ. Whether it is a Ninevite or anyone else we might place in that category, no one is too awful, too sinful, too cruel, or too barbaric for the grace of God to change when the gospel is preached. So Jonah saw his assignment nationally, but not individually. He saw it historically, but not prophetically. And he now looks at it physically, but not spiritually. Let me add a third mistake. Jonah saw the Ninevites physically, but he didn't see them spiritually. Too often, we only see the outward shell of a person, and we assume that is the whole story. But the body is only the container. There is a soul inside that body. It is dangerous to judge somebody by appearance. We must look beyond the physical and see the spiritual reality of life. Sometimes we look at the outward package and we make judgments on a person that we should never make. Even believers can discriminate in many ways. We judge on the basis of ancestry, on the basis of age. We judge on the basis of achievement, and we often judge on the basis of affluence. If we're not careful, we look at the outward traits and we conclude that's the person. But that is not Christianity. Christianity looks beyond the surface to the heart. And you cannot evaluate a heart at a glance. You have to take time to know that person. It is a serious mistake to let outward appearance determine how we value or receive someone. So Jonah saw his assignment physically, but not spiritually. And he saw his assignment ethnically, but not personally. Jonah saw the Ninevites as the enemy. He saw them as a race of people with a brutal history, but he did not see them as people created in the image of God. Listen to me. The Ninevites were created in the image of God. There is a very interesting parallel to this in the New Testament. Most of you know the background. In the book of Acts, there was a transitional period when the gospel began to move beyond the borders of Israel. It was first preached to the Jews, but now in this transition period, it is being extended to the Gentiles. The Jewish believers struggled with that. They thought the gospel was just for them, just for Jews, nobody else. And they were not comfortable with the idea that a Gentile could receive the same grace they received unless they became a Jew also. You remember the vision in Acts 10? Peter refused to eat what he considered unclean, and the Lord said to him, "What God has cleansed, you must not call common." God was dismantling Peter's categories. Finally, after working through that struggle, Peter stood up and he said in Acts 10:34, "In truth, I perceive that God shows no partiality." Where had he been? That was the point all along. The gospel is not tribal. The gospel is not ethnic. It is not confined to one people group. Romans 2:11 says there is no partiality with God. And in case you didn't get it, Ephesians 6:9 says there is no partiality with him. What does that mean? It means God is not impressed with background, culture, or social status. He does not measure the value of a person by pigmentation, ancestry, or achievement. He sees the soul. He rejoices over every sinner who repents, regardless of where that person comes from. The Church of Jesus Christ is not a white church or a black church or an ethnic church. It is the blood-bought Church of Christ. Jonah saw ethnicity. God saw souls. And whenever we reduce people to categories rather than seeing them personally, we make the same mistake that Jonah made. And then Jonah saw his assignment hatefully, but not mercifully. I once read about a woman from the wrong side of tracks who wanted to join a fashionable church. She spoke to the pastor, and he repeatedly tried to discourage her from joining his fashionable church. First, he told her to go home and think about it prayerfully. Then he told her to read her Bible for an hour each day and then come back. Finally, in frustration, he said, "Pray this week and ask the Lord if he truly wants you to be in our church." Months passed before he saw her again. When he asked her what she had decided, she replied, "I did pray, and one day the Lord said to me, 'Don't worry, honey, about getting into that church. I've been trying to get into it myself for 20 years. That story stings because it exposes a spirit that is far from the mercy of Christ. And that was Jonah's problem. He looked at Nineveh hatefully, not mercifully. Scripture says there were 120,000 children who did not know the right hand from the left. And Jonah was willing to see them judged along with everybody else. How can you look at a city filled with children and feel no mercy? You know, that's the thing that makes us believers effective. It's the mercy that God has given us that we become stewards of and giving to others. Somebody says, "How could you love that person?" I can love that person because Almighty God loved me, and out of the reservoir of God's love for me, I love that person. Ephesians 2 says, but God, who is rich in mercy because of his great love with which he loved us, even when we were dead in trespasses, made us alive together with Christ. By grace, you have been saved. Later, Paul said, be kind one to another, tenderhearted, forgiving one another, even as God in Christ has forgiven you. We have received mercy, therefore we must extend mercy. No one is beyond the reach of God's grace until we see the people as God sees them and love them as he does. We will never reach them. First of all, it's all about doing what God tells you to do, even if you don't feel like it. How many of you know that's sometimes what you have to do? I don't feel like doing that. Do it anyway. For those of us who are Christians, we need a new perspective. One of the most widely read leadership books in the last several decades is a book written by Stephen Covey called The Seven Habits of Highly Effective People. Stephen Covey was a Mormon who had a remarkable ability to illustrate truth in a way that made it unforgettable. In that book, he told a story that captures the importance of perspective. He described riding a subway in New York City on a quiet Sunday morning. The car was calm and peaceful. People were reading newspapers, sitting quietly with their thoughts, some even resting with their eyes closed. Then, at one stop, a man entered with several children. The children were loud and disruptive. They were running back and forth, shouting, throwing things, even grabbing newspapers from other passengers. Instantly, the whole atmosphere of the car changed. The father sat down next to Covey, closed his eyes, seemingly unaware of the chaos his children were creating in the car. Covey said he felt increasingly irritated. It was hard to believe this man could be so insensitive. Others in the subway appeared equally annoyed, and finally, with restraint, Covey turned to the man and he said, "Sir, your children are really disturbing a lot of people, and I wonder if you could control them a little more." The man slowly lifted his head and he said, "Oh, I guess you're right. We just came from the hospital where their mother died about an hour ago. I don't know what to think, and I suppose they don't know how to handle it either." In that instant, everything changed in that car. The irritation vanished. Compassion filled the car. People began helping with the children. The circumstances had not changed, but the perspective had. The only difference was the lens through which they were now seeing that family. And that is what we must ask God to do for us. We must ask him to change the lens through which we see people. Instead of seeing them through prejudice or anger or assumption, we must learn to see them as God sees them. And when the lens changes, the heart changes. And when the heart changes, everything changes. With God, mercy and grace are available to everyone, no matter who they are or what they've done. And God doesn't see packages, he sees persons. He doesn't see everything that's so important to us. He sees the soul. He went to the cross through his own son, Jesus Christ, and paid the huge penalty so that all men could be saved. Everyone is savable in the eyes of God. And no matter what you've done, you haven't sinned away the grace of God. His grace is truly amazing. Well, the book of Jonah is a gospel tract in many respects, and it reminds us of the power of the gospel. We're going to see that in these next couple of days as the revival in Nineveh unfolds. Truly one of the most remarkable moments in the history of the gospel, if you realize this is the greatest revival we have a record of in the Bible, and it comes as a result of God working on a man's hard heart,
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2: And now for your weather forecast. Going to feel a lot more like fall weather today. Mostly sunny skies, a high around 71 with an evening low in the 50s. Tomorrow looks like summer weather comes back, a high of 81 with...
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14: Breaking news this hour from Town Hall. I'm Ken Lorman in Washington. President Trump says America must maintain its lead over China in artificial intelligence, arguing that technological dominance can help manage AI's risk. As industry leaders call for stronger oversight, the president says some regulation is needed, but he cautions against rules that could slow American innovation.
15: We can put guardrails, we can do this and that, but I think you have a lot of negative voices in bringing it up that shouldn't be bringing it up.
14: President discussed a number of other topics with reporters on Sunday. He reaffirmed his promise to grant every American adult $5,000 if the GOP wins the midterms.
16: They said the Great Big Beautiful Bill, which is basically 17 bills wrapped up into one, will never happen. It happened. They said when I gave the military last year, $1,776. They said that wasn't going to happen. That happened. And what do you think? I think it's going to happen.
14: The commander-in-chief also had some comments about the war in Iran.
15: Iran will end right after the mid, maybe before, but it'll end right after the midterms. Gasoline's going to drop like a rock.
17: Trump says he won't make a bad deal for the U.S., pressed by reporters for more.
15: We'll ultimately get out, unless we decide to stay and keep the oil, like Venezuela.
17: I'm Julie Walker.
14: AI worries spooked the markets today. U.S. stocks in the red as calls.

0: Here's the kicker. Rates dropped this year. They hit a new low most people don't even know about. Now they're climbing back up. Here's what Bankrate reported just this month. Nearly 90% of borrowers from that period are overpaying an average of $278 a month, $3,300 a year. 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
6: Good evening and welcome to another edition of What's Right, What's Left, the legendary voice of the Christian resistance on this 9-11.

0: 9/11, folks, 25 years ago today, 2001, the United States of America was attacked by Muslims, by radical Muslims. And since then, they've recently taken control of New York City, the city they attacked, and now they own it. The Muslims are taking over because too few Christians have been standing their ground. They've been too apathetic. There's only a handful. There's just a small percentage of us that are for real out there today. So with that, tonight we have on a board. He's not afraid. He is one of the very few that's not afraid to come in here on a Friday night, Friday Fright Night, and do this radio, produce this program. He's the Mighty Andrew.
1: That's right. I'm here, Pastor.
0: Yeah. And you hear the cackling? Well, she often likes to nap in Mighty Andrew's shoe. Little Lisa.
2: Good evening, everyone.
0: There you go. And, well, he's a celebrated author. He's a pro-life activist. He is a former special U.S. Treasury agent. He's co-founder for Cops for Christ. And now it's been said, with Texas John McTernan, men are listening and learning. Big John McTernan.
3: Hey, Pastor Ernie, thanks for all the accolades. God bless you, and God bless all our listeners, and may we have a show here loaded with truth, Pastor Ernie.
0: Well, we have to get started by praying. We have two serious prayer requests right now. My dear, dear friend, Pastor Walter Moss, is facing open-heart surgery, but there's complications, and I'm not quite sure exactly what they are, but anyhow, he needs prayer. It's like his wife said, he needs a miracle, so let's pray for that miracle. And Pastor Kevin Isselman is scheduled for a very, very serious surgery to remove infected body parts, and in order to get to them, they literally have to remove one of his ribs. And this is a very serious operation. So which one do you want to pray for, John, Walter or Kevin?
3: Well, Pastor Ernie, I'll pray for the one with the serious operation.
0: Well, both of them, okay, that's both of them are very serious. But we have to get the people across.
3: The second one, Pastor Ernie.
0: Okay.
3: The second one.
0: Okay, that's Kevin Isselman. You remember him. Folks all across.
3: I remember him.
0: Yeah.
3: Yes.
0: And so, but we got to get the people all across the country to pray with us. How do you convince them that much prayer, much power? How do you convince the people across the country, John, about the amount of power in prayer if they only believe? And so the Bible says.
3: I'm sorry. If you give me 2 minutes, I can give an example with my wife.
0: All right, go ahead.
3: She fell coming out of a store and broke her hip. The x-rays proved that the hip was broken. She was going to go the next day for an operation, and we prayed. We prayed that actually the prayer was she'd be in no pain and no operation. So she woke up the next morning in no pain at all. I took her to the hospital, and I asked to see the doctor before he operated. And I told him, he's a Jewish doctor, I said, last night she was prayed over in the name of Jesus, and she has no pain whatsoever. I'd like you to check her. And there was a Muslim anesthesiologist right with the doctor. So he asked if he could check her leg. She said yes. So he moved her leg around. He pushed me towards her chest, and he said to her, I've seen the x-ray, your hip is cracked. He said, you should be in excruciating pain, begging for an operation. He said, can I try harder? She said, yes. So he did it again, harder, and he turned to the anesthesiologist, and he said, the operation's off. I won't operate on someone who's not in pain. That was right. She was in like the pre-operation room, all set for the operation. He said, the operation's off. Then there were three nurses there. They said to me, what happened last night? I said, we prayed for her in the name of Jesus, and Jesus healed her. So she, to this day, she's fine, and she never had the operation.
0: You know, Jeannie Caruso was a story like that. Jeannie had a growth in her brain, and they had told her it was too big, too large. It had grown all through her brain. It was too large to remove. And they gave her 2 weeks. They said probably within 2 weeks. And anyhow, we laid hands on her, anointed her with oil. We all prayed over her, prayed in the air. And 2 weeks later, Jeannie's still there. And she went back to see her doctor. And they took the same x-rays and that. And the doctor said, I don't know, this doesn't make any sense. They compared the old ones with the new ones. They compared, and he kept coming back and forth saying, I don't know, what have you been doing? And she told him, well, they've been praying for me at church. He said, it has to be God, because there was nothing we did that cured this and cured it, you know, right up. So there's a lot of power in prayer. So I'm going to ask the folks out there all across the country, listen to me. Because, you know, the Bible clearly says, when those who show mercy receive it. Folks, when you pray for others, and God knows it, the time, and you might not even know it, the time that you need that prayer, there will be people praying for you. And so I'm going to hold up Pastor Walter Moss. Heavenly Father, Lord God, I want to hold Walt up. Walt's been a, Lord, he loves you with all his heart. He's a true brother in the Lord. Been out there working, put that booklet out about why a black pastor, he, you know, is a pro-life, and the booklet he puts out, I can't remember total the name, but he put out hundreds and hundreds and sent them to people all over the country, and was responsible for saving many, many babies through his books and his activism. Been working with him in the pro-life movement for a long time, and Lord, now he needs you. And there's so many people out there praying for him. And I know that the people from Pro Life Action, Pastor, please pray for him. We can't do without Walt. And so, Lord, I'm just holding him up right now. We're holding him up right now and asking, Father God, that you would intervene on his behalf, that you would touch him with this open heart surgery. Lord, that you would guide the surgeon's hands. And Father God, again, that you would remove whatever complications are there that it's causing such a problem. These things we ask, and Lord, too, that you would be a comfort to his wife. These things we ask in Jesus' precious name. Amen.
2: Amen.
0: Go ahead, John. Pastor Kevin Ishelman.
3: Yeah, Father, we have Brother Kevin before you, and there's some serious operation that he needs. Is it an organ, Pastor Ernie?
0: He's got infected parts of his body. In order to get to him, they actually have to remove
3: his rib. So, Lord, there's apparently an infection in his body that must be operated on to be removed. But to do that, they have to remove a rib, Lord. So we're asking your blessings upon him. We're asking that I pray, Lord, that infection. Yeah. Would his immune system would kick in, or the power of the Holy Spirit would heal that infection that he didn't need the operation, Lord. That's what we're asking, Lord. And that the rib would not be removed, and that he wouldn't need an operation, and that his body would heal that that infection under the power of the Holy Spirit. In Jesus' name, amen.
0: Thanks, gentlemen.
2: Amen.
0: You know, I wanted to just say one thing, too, before we get into the scripture. You folks, our listeners out there, we have some of the very best listeners in the world, and I want to just thank you for your letters. Your letters are so encouraging. I get so many letters from you, and I read them all, and they are so encouraging, folks out there. And at times, we need a lot of encouragement, because, you know, like John... over there in Daniel chapter 7, it talks about how the Antichrist, when he comes, he will wear out the saints. Boy, have I been seeing the saints getting worn out lately here. But, you know, especially the us older folks, we've really been up against it. But that shows you that that's the Lord's imminent return. It's just closer and closer. But anyhow, we're going to get into the scripture. This is the last part of our Labor Day message that we had. And we're in 2 Corinthians chapter 6, starting with verse 5. 2 Corinthians chapter 6, starting with verse 5. And, you know, in these first five verses here, we see nine paradoxes. There's nine paradoxes here. You see the joys of life with Christ simultaneously with compared to the hardships of living in this world as a Christian. And that's getting harder and harder. I just watched a little clip here of a Christian lady, and a pretty Christian lady too, in Israel being beaten up because she was trying to convert some Jews, and they literally beat her up. So let's go. Let's start in verse 5. In stripes, in imprisonments, in tumults, in labors, in watchings, in fastings, by pureness, by knowledge, by long-suffering, by kindness, by the Holy Ghost, by love unfeigned, by the word of truth, by the power of God, by the armor of righteousness, on the right hand and on the left, by honor and dishonor, by evil report and good report, as deceivers and yet true, as unknown and yet well known, as dying and behold, we live, as chastened and not killed, as sorrowful yet always rejoicing, as poor yet making many riches, as having nothing and yet possessing all things. And John, would you want to pick it up in verse 11 through 18?
3: O ye Corinthians, our mouth is open unto you, our heart is enlarged. Ye are not straitened in us, ye are straitened in your own bowels. Now for a recompense in the same, I speak unto you as my children. Be ye also enlarged. Be ye not unequally yoked together with unbelievers. For what fellowship has righteousness with dark unrighteousness? And what communion has light with darkness? And what concord has Christ with Baal? And what part hath he that believeth with an infidel? And what agreement hath the temple of God with idols? For ye are the temple of the living God. As God has said, I will dwell in them and walk with them, and I will be their God, and they shall be my people. Wherefore, come out from among them, and be ye separate, saith the Lord, and touch not the unclean thing, and I will receive you. And I will be a father unto you, and ye shall be my sons and daughters, saith the Lord Almighty.
0: Here, this week, John, I made the statement that if somebody in our church admitted to voting for a Democrat, that they would be required to come before the church and repent of that and apologize, or they would be disfellowshipped with. And I had a lot of people agreeing with me. Other pastors agreed. Some would say, yeah, but I'd never say that. You know, they agree, but they would never say it. But anyhow, here, with what's going on out there today, this time that we're living in, do you think it's possible that you could be a Democrat and be a Christian?
3: No, Pastor Ernie. How could you? Look at their platform. You know, the platform is like a public declaration of what the Democrats believe. Or the Republicans believe, right? It's like a doctrinal statement, I guess, right? Wouldn't that be the way to look at it, like a doctrinal statement?
0: Yeah, it would be.
3: Yeah. So what do they believe in? Abortion right up to birth? They believe in homosexuality. They believe in mutilating children, trying to turn little boys into girls and girls into boys. They believe in open borders. What else, Pastor? I know there's a lot more. I just can't think of it right now.
0: If it's a sin, they'll embrace it. Whatever God's word the Bible calls sin, they embrace. And we see that, and they mock God. They embrace death. They embrace death. And they have, you know, here it says, be not unequally yoked together with unbelievers. Well, we can never be yoked together with those with Democrats, or we couldn't be yoked together with Muslims. Yet they are yoked together, aren't they?
3: Yeah. Oh, there's another one. Yes. I don't know if they put that in writing yet, but they flee from us, Pastor Ernie. They despise and loathe us, but they are embracing Islam. I mean, if Islam gains power, or what in the world would happen to the Democrats, Pastor Ernie? And what would happen to all these, especially these hard left women, when they come under Sharia law, Pastor Ernie? Think of that.
0: Well, there's insanity there, because here with feminism, you know, with these feminists, these communists, they're unsaved. You've got about every kind of evil you can imagine. You know, they're unclean. The Bible refers to them as unclean. In other words, here, you know, where it comes to men, biological men and women's sports, now that is, you know, not pro-woman. You know, that would be totally putting women at a disadvantage. And yet feminists are for it. They stand with the transgender things. Here we've seen these feminists who are within the Department of Corrections actually putting biological men who say that they're women, knowing they're not, putting them in women's prisons, and knowing, and what's happened is they've gone in there and raped a number of women. Here, this latest thing with this woman who killed her three children. And here, you had all of these women on that, nine women found her innocent. And there's one man who said, no, she's guilty of murder. But they really couldn't make a big deal out of that because he was a black man, and that's not politically correct to go against someone if they're black out there still. And so they're delusional, and I see a real spirit of witchcraft out there. What do you think?
3: Well, Pastor Ernie, I think you might have that wrong. It was the one black man that wouldn't go along. He said it was she murdered the babies. He couldn't overlook that. He's the one that brought the hung jury. All the others, I mean, there were three men. So the two other men, they were all for it, Pastor. Every one of them were for freeing her.
0: Yeah, I know. That's what I said.
3: Outside the courtroom. And they were all, we are really in trouble, Pastor Ernie. I mean, I know we've said that a lot, but abortion, me and you go back from the very beginning, right?
0: Yeah.
3: Okay. It progressed. Well, remember in the beginning, it was safe and not often. That was how it started.
0: Rare.
3: And now they were up. Now they went to late term abortion, and they went right. It's legal to the moment the baby's born, and now a mother can kill those young babies, like I don't know, 2, 3, and 4. Now they can kill them at 2, 3, and 4, and they want to make it like a constitutional right to be able to kill your children at any age now.
0: Yeah, I know.
3: This. This could not have flown at all 10 years back. And all. Now, the murdering spirit has gone right through the womb, out of the womb, and they're demanding that if the mother, they claim she's got some mental problem, some severe depression, and kills the baby, that's like okay.
0: Absolutely. I know this is, it's amazing, but here, you know, this thing, what they were doing with taking pictures on that TikTok thing, throwing ice water on their own kids. These feminists were throwing ice water on their own kids. It's crazy. I guess some of them, you know, probably thought that, you know, well, being a mother for three kids, three little ones like that would be, pretty hard to keep up with, but I don't know. There's insanity. And we've been talking about, it tells you in Isaiah 66, verse 4, how God will choose their delusion. God will choose their delusion. And here, these people are delusional. I mean, it's like he really picked out on the women for this, especially the younger ones. The enemy really attacks them in the area of discernment. Although, did you see here what they had at this convention, the communist convention there in Chicago? They had, for the males, I won't call them men because Democrats don't have men. They have effeminized males. But they have a crying room. The feminists put a crying room so these males can go in and cry. And then they had a bisectomy bus where they can go in and get a bisectomy. What do you think of that, John?
3: Well, I think they borrowed that from the colleges, Pastor Ernie. There was some of these colleges have rooms where you can go in and you can chill out, and all the stress of being in college, you can, there's nice quiet music. And I'm not mistaken, Pastor Ernie, I hope I'm not, but they will provide you with like dolls and that if you want it, to cuddle with.
0: Yeah.
3: So what can you picture now, Pastor Ernie? We are okay. I was born in 1948. So World War II was over 3 years before I was born. Now, you're much older than me, Pastor Ernie.
0: Yeah. I was just listening to a video that I had done a while back, and on that video, they got my age backwards. I mean, they had me at 85 a while back, you know, and I'm
2: crazy.
0: Yeah, but anyhow, so
3: the reason I brought the age up was think of all the young guys that were like 18 and 19 and 20 drafted, and next thing you know, they're fighting the Japanese at Guadalcanal, and the Japanese were professional army. The Japanese had been fighting for like 4 years before we got into the war, and then they're fighting the Nazis all over in Europe, and you know all that. They were 18, 19 years old. These men today, quote, men need a room to go into from the pressures of school, where you can chill out and listen to some soothing music and maybe suck your thumb, Pastor Ernie, and hold some sort of. I mean, what can you imagine? Who can these men? Who would do such a thing as a man, Pastor Ernie? But that's the way. That's how they degenerated. You mentioned earlier about feminine men. How in the world could these like men in college today take on the World War II, Pastor? How could they possibly do it?
0: Well, they're not. I mean, this is why so many of the young men are leaving. They're not going to college. They're going into the trades more and more. And because of that, and because the universities have been, for the most part, taken over there by the Communist Party, their propaganda pieces. You know, at that convention, they had the Democratic Convention. Not only did they have crying rooms for the males, but they also had transgender bathrooms. In the bathrooms were same-sex, you know, and then they had tampons in all of them, too. And so, I mean, that's... Now, there were some... Now, check this out, John. Here it talks about when we were talking about be you separate, you know, come out from amongst them. Now, we could never take part in anything like that because these people were just unbelievable. But what's happening now is... there's the Muslims and the communists are coming together. And so here, hang on the line. I see Katie's calling from California. We'll pick her up here in a minute. And what's happening is there's... A growing, the hardcore communists, and by the way, the ones that they call themselves the DSA, the Democratic Sodomite of Abortion, that's what I named, it's supposed to be Democratic Socialists of America, they are rejecting some of the communists because they're too Jewish. You have Chucky Schumer has been rejected. That Jamie, what's his name?
3: Raskin.
0: Yeah, Raskin. He's been rejected. For now, they're accepting Bernie Sanders because Bernie's kind of leading the cult there. But they're rejecting because of the Muslims, because there's so many Muslims now are in this DSA. That they're rejecting a lot of the Jews that are saying that they're too Jewish. And that's interesting. The other interesting thing is this AOC, she's replacing all of her staff with picks by Bernie Sanders. He's been picking her staff for her now, okay? And, you know, they got to be way over the top. And so, boy, that's, I don't know. It's really getting crazy out there.
3: I can remember when the protests were really big against Israel. Of course, you remember it also. It was just earlier this year, last year. And I can remember seeing signs like transgenders for Hamas and a lot like lesbians for Hamas. Pastor Ernie, they will kill them. What you see there, anything that's in rebellion against God, anything that's against God's word, these people flock to. So it's like a chicken wants to, you know, play with a fox or something. They're insane.
0: Yeah, that's it.
3: They are truly insane.
0: God has chosen.
3: You remember? Yes, yes.
0: He's chosen their delusion. Hold on a minute, John. We'll be back right after this.
4: Big John. He was born of Elizabeth, the son of Zechariah, sent by God the Father to proclaim the Messiah. He was as bold as a lion, he knew no fear. An awesome man, coat of camel hair.
5: Big John.
4: Big Baptist John. In the wilderness of Judea, you could hear him there. He was preaching repentance. It was very loud and clear. O generation of vipers, who hath warned you to flee from the wrath to come, better listen, Pharisee. He preached to the sinner, the thief, and the liar. Only one way out of that burning lake of fire. The truth thundered forth from this righteous man, and those that believed found the promised land. Big Baptist John.
5: Big John.
4: Chosen by the Father to baptize the Son, it was there in the Jordan this awesome thing was done. The Holy Ghost descended as if it were a dove. mighty voice thundered from heaven above. This is my son in whom I am well pleased. John, his friend, none greater than he. He told all the people about God the Son. He never quit preaching till the job was done.
5: Big John. Big John.
4: Big Baptist John.
5: Big John.
4: Now 2,000 years later, the story is still being told. How he was thrown into prison for being so bold. He was martyred for God. To him it was an honor. He earned himself a mansion, heaven way out yonder. Big John. Now John's enemies, they perished in their shame. But John took his place in the saints' hall of fame. Now in heaven above, the angels understood. When John preached repentance, he did a good. Baptist John. Now there's one thing John wants you to know. It's a fearful matter to lose your own soul. So call upon the Lord while you still can. And better take the advice of this mighty righteous man.
5: Big John. Big John.
4: Big Baptist John.
5: Big John.
4: Big Baptist John.
5: Big John.
4: Big Baptist John.
5: Big Baptist
4: John.
5: Big John.
4: Big Baptist John. Alrighty, we are going to open the phone lines now at 216-901-0933. 216-901-0933. I have so many phone numbers in my life sometimes. But anyhow, we have the phone lines open. Looks like we have Katie in the air.
6: Hey, Pastor Ernie, I so enjoy your show. I almost wish the weekends away so I could get back to listening to you Monday through Friday. And sometimes I catch you on the weekend at random. I can't figure out the time because I work a lot of weekends, but I so enjoy it. I do think this whole Muslim takeover is very scary, and I wanted to say one thing about that, and then I don't know if I'm going to open up Pandora's box about my own point of view that I don't know if you'll accept about that. Murder the mother. What's her name? Casey, Lindsay Casey or something?
4: Lindsay.
6: Clancy.
4: Yeah.
6: I said Casey, wrong name.
4: Lindsay Clancy.
6: But, but about the Muslims, I was talking to somebody. My son lives in Texas. And we think Texas, so they've got Greg Abbott, good guy. But they've got a lot of trouble, too. They have both in Houston and Dallas, very big Muslim. I live in liberal California in San Diego, and we don't even have the same Muslim problem at all. They have blocks and blocks and blocks and neighborhoods of big community development. You know how those big builders come in and they buy land and build all these big homes, like several hundred at a time in these nice communities? I don't know where they got the money. You know, they're very clandestine.
4: I think maybe Katie John could probably help you on that, because here... they were working with bringing in these illegal aliens, and they were mostly all Muslim. They had that island there, John, that one island there off Texas where they were trying to turn that into a whole Muslim community. And I think your one congressman, the fellow with the patch on his eye, you know who I'm talking about.
3: Yeah,
4: Crenshaw. Yeah, Crenshaw was involved with that, wasn't he?
3: No, Pastor Ernie. What happened, if I understand you correctly, it was a suburb north of Dallas, and they were turning the whole thing into a Muslim enclave, Sharia law, whole bit, and that was, they were doing it like on their own. They weren't following any zoning ordinances, mm-hmm. any type. Thing. And Abbott tried to stop it, and somehow it was stopped, but I haven't heard anything about that in a long time. But that was a whole big Sharia law suburb of Dallas they were creating.
6: Yes, and they have one in Houston. Now, Houston, I'd expect, because it's a rat hole like Detroit, I'd be like, well, not shocked, disappointed, but not shocked. But with two of them in two big their biggest cities. So I was calling. My son moved to a nice suburb outside of Dallas. And I thought, before I make a big life change move, especially since I've been working and doing volunteer work to get Steve Hilton in here, I don't really want to leave and do all that, only to move into a Muslim a Muslim enclave, you know? So anyway, I talked to a realtor, and when he was telling me, like, different things, and go talk to, like, my AAA insurance, and that insurance would be more, even though rents and mortgages are less, blah, blah, blah. So I talked to a AAA guy that lives there, and he said, oh, no. He goes, the Muslims here are nice. Like, everybody else is Muslim in their neighborhood is bad, but the Muslims in Texas are nice. I said, oh, how so? Because they're pretty cookie-cutter kind of people with their mentality. And he said, they're nice. They go pick up homeless people, feed them. They've adopted Christian charity, Western ways. You know, if you can't beat them, join them. So they started adopting to what we do for their own gain. And this guy was so nice, but he was a little bit stupid, if I might say that. And he's like, no, no, they're really, I said, do you understand what they're doing to you? I said, just think of this. They're manipulating you. I said, since when did Muslims ever have a charity? I said, Jewish people do, even though they're very much a minority in the USA. They have charities. We have a whole big Jewish center that does a lot of charity in San Diego. I said, Christian charities. I've never seen a Muslim do anything except shout out death threats and mooch our benefits and cause violence. I said, I've never seen anything else. I said, this sounds like a manipulative tactic to get you to soften up. And sure enough, I started looking on the internet. A lot of white men that look like, if I could sound like a jerk a little bit, they look like losers, okay? They were men that don't have any social structure. They don't know how to flirt. And they look like nice men, but they can't get a date to save their life, okay? And, you know, social norms are really bad today since COVID. And they're turning to becoming Muslim. Young, white, doughy-looking men that are, I wouldn't say unattractive, but not attractive. Don't have to try. You don't have to try. You don't have to lose weight. You don't have to shave that ugly beard or anything. You don't have to be nice or flirt. If you become a Muslim man, you're guaranteed at least three wives. And they have to do what you say. You don't have to court them. So this is how they're starting to get them. I didn't mean to, like, you know, go off on this tangent, but this is another way they're inroading with veins, like little veins growing throughout a body. They're doing these mental tactics, not just with politics, but this is how they're going to start getting people.
0: Well, let me ask you this, Katie, because, you know, this is, why do the feminists support the Muslims? Why, you know, when they have to wear their burqas and that, and when women are second-class individuals, why do the feminists support them? Because the feminists support, they'll support the Muslims, and every time. Why do you think that is?
6: I can only tell you what I think it is, but I don't rub elbows with feminists. I usually irritate them, even when I say hello. They must smell that I'm a Christian. Maybe it's because I look happy. So yeah. they I don't really have any feminist friends. I mean, I am a woman, and I've lived a hard life, going through a lot of events that toughen you up a little bit and shape you and make you wise. So I'm not, you know, but I mean, I'm very much involved in my church and as a Christian, and I'm straight up Bible. But I think the feminists, now this bothered me 30 years ago when we started funneling our people. First it came through Europe, and maybe it was about 25 years ago with 9/11. We started getting these Muslims, and I thought, woohoo, these women are going to take off that tablecloth off their head. And they're going to be, like, so happy to be here because they're going to say, hey, Mustafa, I don't have to do this, you know. But they didn't. And that was when I started to learn that gaslighting, which is brainwashing, runs very deep in your veins, you know, just like getting a Democrat to get ungaslit. Their grandmother taught them, like a lot of black Democrats that are Americans, their grandmother and their mother, two people they love more than anybody in the world, told them to be wary and hateful of whites. That's going to run deep in their psyche hearing that under the age of 12.
0: Well,
6: very hard to get out.
0: I'm going to have to move on because we have other callers there. But, you know, it's an interesting thing. I know that A lot of these young women that have tried to leave Islam ended up dead. Their families killed them for trying to leave. But that's happened many, many times. Thanks for all your input. You're always got a lot of good things to say. God bless. Let's go out to Michigan with Roger. Roger in Michigan. Righteous way to fight against Islam. Tell us about that, Roger.
7: It's a question, Pastor, honestly, because I'm big in Ephesians 6 and wearing the armor of God. You know, I mean, that's why I'm trying, that's how I'm getting through. You know, I mean, but I went to the Dearborn thing last month on Tuesday where Lang was at, and it was an eye opener. Honestly, these people are violent, you know, and we're surrounded. You know what I mean, over here in Detroit, and it's like I found me a new church, and I've been going really regular. And I mean, I stood on Michigan Avenue there at that rally with my Bible, and I was by myself, and I had to park in the neighborhood because one way was blocked up so bad that traffic could hardly get anybody in there. But I came in through the back way through the Southwest Detroit, and I ended up having to park in the neighborhood there. And I was by myself, and I was standing there in Michigan Avenue. I wanted to keep an eye on my car and stuff, so I didn't go too far close in. But it was just an eye opener and all. And I'm more visible with my Bible now. I mean, it's just, and I'm trying to talk to young men and people and say that, you know, it's nothing to be ashamed of to be a man of God. You know, and it's like we got to stand up more for him. You know, I mean, and I'm just trying to figure out a better way. I don't know.
0: All right, very good. Well, I think John McTurton, he wrote a book, Islam and the Promise of Eternal Life. And in that, he kind of talks about the better way. Right, John?
3: Yeah, it's a brochure, Pastor Ernie, and thank you for mentioning it. I'm getting incredible feedback. And I did give my how to contact me out. Contact me, Pastor Ernie. And I got some really good contacts. In fact, there's one church in Ohio I just sent 500 of these brochures to. I didn't get a chance to tell you that. Their church is real close to a mosque, and the area around the mosque are all Muslims. So they're going to go door to door and hand this brochure out, Pastor Ernie. It's called Islam and Promise of Eternal Life, and I simply show in the brochure that the Muslims do not have assurance of eternal life, and then, in fact, they're going to be in terror. Their scriptures indicate they're going to be in terror on Judgment Day, and then I offer God's love, and 1 John 2:25 says, and this is the promise that he's promised us, eternal life. And I put another nice scripture in there, Pastor, and it flows very good. And so far, it's been incredible, the response with the Muslims receiving this.
0: Was that church by chance in Dublin or Cleveland?
3: No, it's not.
0: Okay.
3: I can find the city that it's located in.
0: I know you just sent 300 of those out to our church, but...
3: I sent 300 out and then 500 out. So I'm really excited, and we want all Muslims to have eternal life through salvation in Jesus Christ, Pastor Ernie.
0: Well, you know, I know, Don, I went to speak at the Oath Keepers. The Oath Keepers asked me to come speak, and I went to speak about Christianity. But remember when Rick Warren put out his book, Chrislam, and so say that we all serve the same God and so on and so forth? No. But anyhow, so I went to speak, and there was a whole lot, probably 25 young Muslim men showed up, And they sat out right in the front there. I think their idea was that they came to intimidate me. It didn't work out too good. They got the word, heaven sweet and hell hot, okay? But anyhow, that's why I wondered, because that was down around the Dublin area, if I remember, and I can't remember exactly whereabouts.
3: But, this is...
8: may I ask you a question, sir?
0: Sure, go ahead.
8: How is the Muslim population in near where you're at?
0: We have quite a few, but not nearly as many as what John has, and he's down in the Houston area. But
8: here up in Detroit, I mean, we have such a quagmire of all different sects. You know, I mean, there's all different kinds of nationalities here, and you know, it's like my neighborhood's not the same because. I mean, I go to Costco or Sam's or whatever, and I go in there and I hear four or five different languages being spoke other than English. And I'm like, how come these people can't just have respect for our country and realize that English is the language? And you go into gas stations and you hear them rattle on and rattle on. You go anywhere, you know, we got Indians and Mexicans and Arabs, and just everything's being spoken except English, and it's really kind of discouraging.
0: Well, see, the way that's the idea to take over, they take over by population. They have so many children, they come in and they have so many children. And see, here, what Biden did, Biden brought in over 20 million people. He brought in many, many, many terrorists. He brought in a lot of terrorists. But because, you know, here in America, we are so well-armed. We are so well-armed. This is why during World War II, Japan didn't attack us on our own soil, because we're so well-armed. So they know that they can't.
8: These guys, they come in. I go in to these gas stations, and these gas station attendants have firearms on their hip. You know what I mean? So it's not like, I'm thinking that, you know, I'm sorry for sounding so repetitive, but Ephesians 6 is just stuck into my mind about how it's not a battle of flesh and blood and being able to be effective in another way, you know. And
0: well, that's exactly what John was telling you. He has in the brochure what we preach here. You know, Islam promises eternal life, but they don't have it. And go ahead, John. Why don't you pick up there?
3: Yeah. The Quran and then their secondary books, the Hadiths, it talks about heaven. It talks about hell. And it believes, you know, it promotes heaven. Heaven is called paradise. But when you look at it, it says that even Muhammad is going to be fearful on the day of judgment, and except for Allah's mercy. So it isn't like us, where we have assurance of eternal life when we repent of our sin, and we realize Jesus Christ died on the cross and shed his blood to pay the penalty for our sin. We then enter into a covenant with God. And it says through that covenant now, we have assurance of eternal life. Jesus Christ said, you know, for God so loved the world that he gave his only begotten Son, that whosoever believes in him shall not perish, but have everlasting life. We have assurance because of God's love and his word. They don't have that. So,
8: right, and I understand that, sir. I really do. But I'm thinking more, I mean, I'm all about spreading the word of Jesus Christ, and I just more on a vision of trying to get more of us Americans to turn and repent and recognize the God of the Trinity.
3: Wow.
8: You know what I mean? And to have us stand up more than their ideology, and then they'll just, the preaching will end, you know, I mean, we'll end up on there going to them, but I'm more trying to get American men to stand up and say, yes, I recognize the God of the Trinity. I recognize Jesus Christ and the Spirit and the Father. you know, and have we need, it's like we need to have, we need to gird ourselves with more truth and put on that breastplate of righteousness and be proud and be able to know the word.
3: I'd like to add to what you're saying, because I think you're on the right track. We have murdered here an untold number of babies legally going back to 1973. And this is my personal opinion, but I think, I think what's happened now is our borders have been open. They've been wide open, and a element has come in here describing exactly what you're saying. It's here in Houston. It's here everywhere in America. And I think that we are on the judgment for killing our babies, allowing a foreign element to come in and literally take us over. New York City is the perfect example. I'm not saying this will happen in 20 years. I'm saying it's happening now. A foreign element is taking America over. We need repentance. We need to cry out to God.
8: And that's what I'm crying for, with him to
3: be merciful to us for killing our children.
8: Right. I know the time is getting close for you to take a break there, Pastor, so I'm going to end my call and be polite.
0: Yeah, I was just going to tell you we're coming up to a break. So anyhow, thanks for calling, Roger. And we're coming to a break. When we come back, the phone lines are open, 216-901-0933. And Lynn, you can hang on. We'll take Lynn, and we'll be back right after this with a whole lot more. I mean, we got a whole lot more, so don't go away. And there you go. We have 20 seconds left. Can you say it all in 20 seconds? Now it's down to about 10 seconds. Can't get it done now. Hang tight. Okay, ready? We're going down to 5, 4, 3, 2, 1. We'll be right back.

0: 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What's Right, What's Left, hosted by Pastor Ernie Sanders. 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
2: With SRN News, I'm Bob Agnew in Washington. New warnings from within the artificial intelligence industry have revived a long-running debate over whether advanced AI could escape human control and ultimately threaten humanity.
3: The narrative pushed by mainstream outlets calling to slow down artificial intelligence is a familiar play, using bureaucratic overreach, alarmism, and regulatory capture to stifle American innovation. President Trump told reporters that narrative is getting out of hand.
4: We can put guardrails, we can do this and that, but I think you have a lot of negative voices and bringing it up that shouldn't be bringing it up.
3: A White House press release states the path forward requires, quote, unleashing American ingenuity, rejecting doomsday hysteria, and maintaining an unbeatable technological lead on the global stage.
4: Whoever wins with AI wins.
3: Bernie Bennett, Washington.
2: Meanwhile, AI stocks are sliding worldwide after leaders of the industry warned a slowdown is needed for safety purposes. President Trump, meanwhile, blames a spike in diesel prices partly on the war strategy of Ukrainian President Vladimir Zelensky.
4: Mr. Zelensky has to do one. He has to stop knocking out diesel fuel.
2: The president spoke on the sidelines of the Irish Open. Amazon is suspending the use of a cargo carrier involved in the deadly Miami plane crash. More from correspondent Julie Walker.
5: Amazon says it's suspending its partnership with 21 Air after one of the cargo carrier's planes careened off a Miami runway last week, killing five people. The Boeing 767 came in fast, barreling roughly 1,300 feet past the end of the runway, smashing into a van carrying workers at a plane cleaning company. All five people who died were in the van. In a statement, Amazon said, after the tragic incident, we've spent time supporting the investigation and reviewing some of the surrounding circumstances, and we've decided to pause our operations with 21 Air. The North Carolina...
6: The number one event and the number two business is back. Stop by the Northeast Ohio region.

0: our YouTube videos pop up to the front, and not knowing how to be the engineer side of that, you don't need that anymore. Fortunately, Anthropic says that Safeguard's blocked, quote, many of the militants' requests, but not all of them. There's reports that they were running three weapons development programs through Claude, and that is wanting to produce guided rockets as well as ballistic and hypersonic missiles. We know that they also did some test firing of guided rockets that failed. And after that, they went back to Claude and said, hey, can you explain why this failed? They were iterating the way many of you would your daily work through this type of system.
1: When you get annoyed with a ChatGPT hallucination, imagine if you're the one trying to shoot rockets. I mean, this is the real world we're living in here, folks. I mean, we have a fun bite if you want to hear about it. I mean, coming from some of these top AI leaders. So who's this one from?
0: So this is from Jacob Coxon, who had put out a big warning last week using apocalyptic terms about the use of this.
2: Yeah, so unfortunately, we know how to control nuclear weapons, pretty much. We don't yet know how to control AI. This is possibly the most dangerous technology that humanity has ever created. It's basically out of science fiction. I think we have no other choice but to cooperate internationally, because an arms race would be disastrous in a way that no other human activity has been in the past.
1: Of course, this comes on the heels of celebrating the 35th anniversary of Terminator 2 Judgment Day.
0: Right, and in other interviews, he directly pointed to what does it look like with the end of humanity with an AI takeover. He pointed to those films.
1: Yeah, exactly. Let's talk about this and more. Phone lines are open for you. 1-800-684-3110. We also have some other interesting news in the world of the ACLJ, some of our legal work, and a shocking move where you have a big pro election. You don't want to tease it. We're going to see when we get back.
3: Attention, Cleveland. This is an emergency sewer alert system.
4: You're going to scare people.
3: Dad, it's only a test. 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
4: What are you warning them about?
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1: Now we're seeing a conversation break out of people online discussing their usage or lack of usage of AI. What I do want to say is that you are using it regardless if you think you are using it or not. That is, of course, if I'm talking about if you are connected to the internet and you are doing things like Googling at this point, or you are, and honestly, if you're watching on YouTube, there's a good chance there's something with AI that's working behind the scenes right now as we have this conversation. We know YouTube does this. In fact, they've been very honest with that, is that they are essentially able to monitor all videos that now come in, including what's being said and what's being seen due to the AI systems they've built. And that is precisely some of the problems here, is I think you have these AI companies raising these red flags at this moment, because I believe there's a few different probably motivations. One of which is that, yes, it is moving much faster than anyone ever anticipated. And number two is they do want to slow it down in some sense, because think about this. You know, the new iPhone was

0: kinds of great things going on. And one of the reasons we send out a monthly newsletter is so you can keep up with not all of it, but a lot of it. Yep. And this month, we have Barb Peel, who has been with us for some time and oversees our domestic radio relationships, has written an article about the National Religious Broadcasters Convention, or as we like to say, NRB.
1: Yes. And it's quite a big gathering in the
0: thousands
1: past.
0: Thousands of people.
1: Yeah, I think it was the only time I saw a sitting president was when I went to NRB.
0: Yeah.
1: I think George Bush went and spoke there.
0: Yes, several presidents have come and spoken. Donald Trump spoke there. I can go to the original George H.W. Bush spoke there. Yeah, and it's an important part of our year. It's a very hard work because we have dozens of meetings in over just a couple days, but it's very efficient because we get to meet with all of, not all, but many of our key relationships here in North America. And I know I have a bias, Steve, you tease me about it. I have a bias toward the global side of our work, but I am so grateful, and I think it's important we just stop and say, if you're listening on a radio station or through an app that's connected with a radio station, make sure you tell that radio station that you love Through the Bible, because when we meet with them, they ask us, how are we doing in getting your program out?
1: Yeah, and it is an encouraging time, and I don't want you to think that just because we mentioned that presidents show up because of the political aspect of it. We don't get political. We really
0: not
1: do. It's about meeting with our ministry partners, those that are often broadcasters, since it's National Religious Broadcasters. And radio has been the backbone of this ministry. It was the birthplace of Through the Bible as it went out on radio and continues to be pivotal and a number one source for us for getting out the whole word to the whole world.
0: Yeah, it's actually astonishing in this age of so many digital options that Christian radio continues to be very central to our ministry.
1: Yeah.
0: I had a guy years ago that said, are you still airing the program on radio? I said, probably one of the worst decisions I could make as the president of Through the Bible would be to go off of domestic radio. But one of the reasons we ask you to get in touch with your station or to let us know when you contact us, who you listen to, is it helps us with our discussions with the stations about where are we having good response and where maybe is our stewardship not the best.
1: Yeah, and that is one of the differences. The fancy word in the media space is called attribution, which is basically saying, where are these people listening to us?
0: Yes.
1: And with digital, we don't necessarily know who you are, but we know where you
0: are,
1: and we know how often you listen, and there's a bunch of data that's there, and don't worry, we don't sell it or do anything with it. But it is a good metric because we want to be good stewards of the resources that God has so faithfully entrusted to us through listeners like you. And there's no way to do that with terrestrial radio unless you, figuratively speaking, raise your hand and either tell us that you listen on a particular station or tell that station.
0: Yeah.
1: So again, that's the why behind why we're asking you to do that.
0: Yeah, and the why behind our being at the NRB convention and having dozens of meetings over just a couple of days, we have lunches, breakfast, we attend small meetings, larger meetings, is to build those relationships. And I can tell you, many of the station managers we meet with say, we started with Through the Bible the day we opened our doors. And so there is a long history, and we're grateful for it.
1: Yeah. Greg, why don't you pray for the program as it goes out, and also for blessing those ministry partners all around with NRB.
0: Father, we are grateful for the many, many partners we have on being on over 1,600 stations across this country. Thank you for the men and women that work so hard to distribute our teaching and many other teaching ministries, and we pray you'll bless them. We also pray that as your word goes out today, it will reach deeply into hearts and lives. In Jesus' name, amen.
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2: Now, friends, last time we were dealing with the Passover feast, and you will recall that we came to verse 13, and that was the last verse we had in the 12th chapter, and I read, "And the blood shall be to you for a token upon the houses where ye are, and when I see the blood, I will pass over you, and the plague shall not be upon you to destroy you when I smite the land of Egypt." Now, these are the instructions that God gave, and he said that when he saw the blood, he would pass over. Now, that was not some mystic or superstitious sign at all. There's a great principle that runs all

0: way through the Word of God, and it is without shedding of blood there is no remission of sins. In other words, God cannot arbitrarily or big-heartedly shut his eyes to sin and do nothing about it, any more than a judge, when there is brought before him one guilty, the judge should apply the law and the penalty should be paid. And I think, frankly, our problem in America today has been the laxity that has come in the enforcement of law. The important thing is that in God's universe, while law is inexorable, and the soul that sinneth it must die, therefore life must be given up for me, a sinner. You see, the death sentence is on all of us. Now, if you will accept Christ by faith, you'll be saved. Now, that night in Egypt, on every home, there would be the death of the firstborn. The death angel went through, and the blood was an indication, the application of it on the doorposts and the lintels was an indication of faith, you see. That answers the appropriation of a personal faith. And that was all that was necessary. They didn't put the blood out there and something else. Their good works. They didn't bring an offering like Cain. All that was necessary was just simply this. And the death angel, when he came, when he saw that, he passed over. There followed the Passover feast. And you'll find out that when we get to Leviticus, that there'll be instructions given for the Passover, and then the Feast of Unleavened Bread, which actually was part of it, but took place really after the Passover. And in verse 14 I read, "And this day shall be unto you for a memorial, and ye shall keep it a feast to the Lord throughout your generations. Ye shall keep it a feast by an ordinance forever. 7 days shall ye eat unleavened bread. Even the first day ye shall put away leaven out of your houses, for whosoever eateth leavened bread from the first day until the seventh day, that soul shall be cut off from Israel." Now, actually, this had nothing to do with the death angel passing over. This was a feast of fellowship of those within. And it was a wonderful time of fellowship. It was duty, of course. God commanded it. And it was also a privilege. But it hadn't anything in the world to do with their salvation. It had to do with the fact that they were to have fellowship with God. Now, you will notice that they're not to eat leavened bread. And beginning here in verse 17, it says, "Ye shall observe the feast of unleavened bread. For in this selfsame day have I brought your armies out of the land of Egypt." And they ate the unleavened bread on the wilderness march, you see, because they began the night of the Passover. And they then ate the bread for 7 days. And you notice that it's unleavened bread. If they ate leavened bread, they were cut off. That means they were cut off from the fellowship. There'd be no fellowship at all. Now, right here is put down a principle concerning leaven. Leaven is mentioned here, about, I suppose, 8 or 9 times from verse 14 down through verse 20. Well, let me read verse 19. 7 days shall there be no leaven found in your houses. For whosoever eateth that which be leaven, even that soul shall be cut off from the congregation of Israel, whether he be a stranger or born in the land. Ye shall eat nothing leavened. In all your habitations shall ye eat unleavened bread. Now, this is very important because it puts down a principle here that when you move into the New Testament, it doesn't go into reverse and mean the opposite. Leaven is a principle of evil, and it represents that which is offensive. Now, we'll have occasion to refer to that again. But when you get to the 13th of Matthew and you read about a woman hiding leaven in 3 measures of meal, that leaven isn't the gospel. It couldn't be, because leaven is a principle of evil. Actually, the 3 measures of meal's the Word of God, and in it there has been put leaven today, and that's evil. There has been put unsound doctrine. And I am absolutely overwhelmed and amazed to see the amount of error that's being taught today and how gullible people are that just go for it. Fact of the matter is, the rackets, and there are many of them, do lots better than those of us that attempt to just teach the simple word of God. You'll find out we're having our problems, but not the cults or isms. They're having no problem at all. This matter of leaven, it's evil, friends, and it has been put into the teaching of the Word. All occults and isms use the Bible, but they put leaven with it. And that is the thing that the children of Israel were told to avoid. And when our Lord made it very clear that it couldn't be good, he said, beware of the leaven of the Pharisees. And actually, the disciples at that time thought he meant physical bread. Then they understand later that he meant the doctrine of the Pharisees. That which is evil, you say. And that principle is put down here. Now, unleavened bread is not palatable. There are a great many people today that don't like the study of the Bible. I recognize that. A great many people love to come to a church for the social time, or the music, or the beauty of the place, but not for the Word of God. They don't want the Word of God, because actually, unleavened bread is not very palatable. I happened to be in Israel during the Feast of Unleavened Bread, and I stayed in the Dan Carmel Hotel in Haifa. And friends, I want to say very candidly, I never got as tired of unleavened bread in my life, because I was brought up in the South where we had hot biscuits, the kind that just puff right up, and not unleavened bread. Oh, but the night it was over and they brought out the bread, the real article, by the way, as far as I'm concerned, because that's good to the natural man, you see, and they brought out lamb fixed. Oh, it was delicious. It was really a feast, not only for those of us that were there that were Gentiles and Christians, but also for those that were in the land, citizens of the nation Israel. Unleavened bread, friends, is not as delightful, and it's not as palatable, not as tasty as the leavened bread is. But may I say that the Word of God is the food that's for the child of God. Now, this is a great principle put down here, as you can see. Now, he goes on and says in verse 22, and ye shall take a bunch of hyssop, and dip it in the blood that is in the basin, and strike the lintel and the two side posts with the blood that is in the basin, and none of you shall go out of the door of his house until the morning. For the Lord will pass through to smite the Egyptians, and when he seeth the blood upon the lintel and on the two side posts, the Lord will pass over the door, and will not suffer the destroyer to come in unto your houses to smite you. Now, there are several things to note here. I wonder if it had occurred to you, as we have been looking at this matter of the Passover, and now for two times we've talked about the putting of the blood on the doorpost. Have you wondered just how they did it? How did they put the blood on the doorpost? Well, hyssop is a little plant that grows around rocks in a damp place. It is a fluffy type of a little plant, and it was dipped into the blood and then applied. It was the applicator, and again, the hyssop represents to me faith. That is the way that the blood is applied to your heart and my life. Someone says, how do you apply? By faith, trusting what Christ has done for us when he died for us. Now, we find here that God goes into a great deal of detail in telling these people about how they are to do at this particular time. He gives specific instructions. Now, in verse 29, why, we see now this is the last judgment, the last plague that's coming on the land of Egypt, and God had prepared his people from it. Now, the land of Goshen had escaped the last three plagues, but would not escape here unless there was the blood on the doorpost. And any Egyptian could put it on his doorpost. All he'd had to do was just believe God, and the death angel wouldn't have gone in and asked, are you an Israelite? That's going to surprise a lot of people someday when they're going to find out that the Lord's not going to ask the name of the church you belong to. Because if you have trusted Christ, the Spirit of God has baptized you into the body of believers, and that is today, of course, the true church. Now will you notice, and I begin reading now at verse 29 of the 12th chapter of Exodus, came to pass that at midnight the Lord smote all the firstborn in the land of Egypt, from the firstborn of Pharaoh that sat on his throne, unto the firstborn of the captive that was in the dungeon, and all the firstborn of cattle. And Pharaoh rose up in the night, he and all his servants and all the Egyptians. And there was a great cry in Egypt, for there was not a house, for there was not one dead. You see, the firstborn in each house. This is the last judgment. In other words, God up to this point has not touched human life. He's not taken human life, but now he does. And don't say that God is a murderer. The Lord giveth, and the Lord hath taken away. Blessed be the name of the Lord. When you are able to create life, then you'll be able to take it away. But wait until you can do that. Now will you notice verse 30? And Pharaoh rose up in the night. You see, this is something that was tragic. Now, verse 31, he called for Moses and Aaron by night and said, rise up, get you forth from among my people, both ye and the children of Israel, and go, serve the Lord as ye have said. Also take your flocks, your herds, as ye have said, and be gone, and bless me also. Poor old Pharaoh now, he's had to give up. Up to this point, he's been reluctant, but now what has happened, it's reached in and touched his own son. And believe me, this is where you really get an individual. Now, you see, God didn't begin with this plague. He began way back there by just throwing down a rod, and that rod becoming a crocodile. That could have been the message that if he had believed God, the children of Israel could have gone out then, and he'd spared his people these judgments. Therefore, don't blame it on God. God is making him release the children of Israel, which he was reluctant to do. And the Egyptians, I'm reading verse 33, and the Egyptians were urgent upon the people that they might send them out of the land in haste, for they said, we be all dead men. They didn't know where this would end. And of course, what would be the next step? If God now took the firstborn, what could he do next? Well, the next thing to do would be to bring death to all the Egyptians. And so Pharaoh and the people said, we want you out of here because we're afraid what will come next. And the people took their dough before it was leavened, their kneed troughs being bound up in their clothes upon their shoulders. And the children of Israel did according to the word of Moses, and they borrowed of the Egyptians jewels of silver, jewels of gold and raiment. This matter of borrowing is they're collecting back dues. And the Lord gave the people favor in the sight of the Egyptians so that they lent unto them. The literal back of borrowed is they ask. And here they lent, they gave unto them such things as they required, and they spoiled the Egyptians. Actually, the Egyptians owed them so much that when they left, they spoiled them. Now, verse 37, and the children of Israel journeyed from Ramesses to Succoth, about 600,000 on foot that were men beside children. Now, you can see where Dr. Kyle got his figures on which he attempted to base the number that came out of the land of Egypt. Well, how many did come out of the land of Egypt? We're going to get to that when we get to the book of Numbers, actually, but it would seem that there came out of the land of Egypt well over 1 million people. There were 600,000 on foot that were men. This had nothing to do with the children or the women. And then here our attention is called to something else. Verse 38, and a mixed multitude went up also with them, and flocks and herds, even very much cattle. Now, this mixed multitude will be the trouble in the camp. Who were the mixed multitude? Well, let me stop for just a moment because in the book of Numbers, in the 11th chapter, I'll go into a great deal of detail about them because they were the troublemakers. Well, factually, they were half-breeds. An Egyptian had married a Jewish maiden, or a Hebrew had married an Egyptian maid. And then there was the offspring. And now the question comes to him, long as they lived in the land of Egypt, there's no question, no decision to make. But now, what shall he do? Shall the half-breed, shall he go up with the children of Israel, or shall he stay? Well, many of them didn't know. Many of them didn't go up, and some thought they should go up. And then they wondered whether, when the going got hard and difficult, they wondered whether they hadn't made a mistake. And they were the first ones to complain. And by the way, they were not Israelites in the true sense of the word. That's been a big problem for Israel over there today. Is a half-breed, a Gentile mother, does that mean that the offspring are Israelites, are the citizens of Israel? It's always been a problem with them, and it's always caused them trouble. And by the way, we have that same thing in the church. We got people that join the church, they're not saved. They're just part of the mixed multitude. And always the complaining and trouble comes from that crowd. I've never believed that a troublemaker in church is really a child of God. Now, I've been a pastor a long time, but let's understand what we mean by troublemakers. But we'll see that when we get to the 11th chapter of the book of Numbers, and that will be coming up. Now, we find here that the children of Israel now, they're leaving, they're taking off. Verse 39, and they baked unleavened cakes of the dough which they had brought forth out of Egypt, for it was not leavened, because they were thrust out of Egypt and could not tarry, neither had they prepared for themselves any victual. In other words, the children of Israel were not really prepared for the journey. Now the sojourning of the children of Israel who dwelt in Egypt was 430 years. It came to pass at the end of the 430 years, even the selfsame day, it came to pass that all the hosts of the Lord went out from the land of Egypt. It's a night to be much observed unto the Lord for bringing them out from the land of Egypt. This is that night of the Lord to be observed of all the children of Israel in their generations. And as we said before, this is the oldest observance, the Passover, of any religious holiday in the world today. And it goes back to the Exodus out of the land of Egypt. They're never to forget that until the king comes and the millennium is established, and then they'll forget it. We'll see that, of course, later. And we are told that only those that were Israelites were to eat the Passover. Now we're told, verse 47, all the congregation of Israel shall keep it. When a stranger shall sojourn with you and will keep the Passover to the Lord, let all his males be circumcised, and then let him come near and keep it, and he shall be as one that is born in the land, for no uncircumcised person shall eat thereof. In other words, that would be an act of faith on the part of a Gentile to come up and under the covenant God made with Abraham. Now we are told in verse 49, one law shall be to him that is homeborn, and unto the stranger that sojourneth among you. Thus did all the children of Israel, as the Lord commanded Moses and Aaron, so did they. And it came to pass the selfsame day that the Lord did bring the children of Israel out of the land of Egypt by their armies. Now we're going to follow through here a section in which we're going to see them cross the Red Sea and then the experiences that these people had in the wilderness, which correspond to Christian experience today. This, my friend, is a rich section. We trust that you're going through the Bible with us. So until next time, may God bless you richly, my beloved.
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5: 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Those who have received God's mercy by being forgiven of their sins know that feeling. 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And this is David Jeremiah, encouraging you to get on the road to new life. 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
7: Most people who have gone through deep suffering have a knowledge and a wisdom others of us lack. Why? Because they learned on the bed of affliction. There is a message that God communicates in suffering itself.
8: Job was at his lowest moment. And when his friends showed up to comfort him, they did little more than compound his predicament. Round after round of counsel, and none of it touched the real ache of his suffering. Well, today on Insight for Living, Chuck Swindoll brings us to this precarious moment. Along the way, he'll show us that even long-winded speeches from well-meaning friends can stumble onto something true. As this final voice winds down, Job started to view God's character in a significant way. Chuck begins with prayer.
7: A wonderful reminder, our Father, to know that you stayed up all night planning this meeting, that you neither slumber nor sleep, that you've never met a moment when you were tired, you've never come to the end of your rope, and how patient and gracious you have been to us who frequently find ourselves there, how good you are to us, how gracious, giving us what we don't deserve, restoring us even when we resist your hand in our lives. Thank you, Father, for pursuing us when we weren't even looking for you, and for bringing peace when we were in the midst of such deep need. You are good all the time. Forgive us for comparing you to anyone we've ever known, or somehow thinking that there is something a lot like you in us, for apart from Christ, we are of all people most miserable. Left to ourselves, we would make a royal mess of our lives. We come today to to learn and to grow and to worship, and for a change, not to be preoccupied with ourselves, some image in a mirror, some reputation we're trying to polish. Thank you that you are not impressed. Thank you for interrupting our world with reminders on occasion of our own limitations and weaknesses. It's as if you reach down and touch us. And whatever you touch, you change. Thank you, Father, for watching over us even when we don't know where to look for danger. Thank you for those in uniform who have the unenviable task of protecting their country. Heroic women and men who serve the cause of freedom. Give our president great guidance. These are threatening days. The Congress is divided. The people are unsure. We need you to intervene and to touch us there. Lord, for this moment now in time, we pray that you will put your hand upon different lives represented in this room. And some who couldn't make it today, for whatever reason, we pray that you will visit us with a fresh touch, your presence and your encouragement. Awaken us, free us, give us reminders that you do all things well. In the name of Jesus, we pray these things, and all God's people said, amen.
9: 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Chuck titled today's message, Another Long-Winded Monologue.
7: On top of Elihu's message to Job are three other friends who have taken far too long to say much too little to Job, who could have taught them all. And then Elihu, on the heels of everyone else, Eliphaz three times, Bildad three times, Zophar twice, and Job answering each one, you'll remember along the way, Elihu has waited, and then finally when he talks, you wonder why, honestly. Six chapters. So this is a, he gave him the whole load, I guess we could say. Rather than getting bogged down into needless detail, let's sort of slide our way along with Elihu, with apologies. Here's my take on what he has to say. Let me give you several observations. First, he delivers four speeches. Let me say secondly, his message contains two very fine points. First, God disciplines a person to turn him from the error of his ways. God disciplines a person to turn him or to turn her from the error of their ways. Second, God governs justly. He's fair. And the major theme of all that Elihu has to say is a good theme. God is sovereign. He is not only good all the time, he is in control all the time. He is sovereign and he doesn't explain himself, nor should he feel obligated to. Third, neither Job nor his counselors answer Elihu at any point. These chapters run uninterrupted. There's no question and answer. There's no response. There's no dialogue. It's all a monologue. It's a long-winded monologue. Interestingly about Elihu, unlike the others, it says four times at the beginning of his talk that he's angry. In fact, it says that he's burning with anger. Did you catch that when I read that earlier? Verse 2, the anger of Elihu burned. Against Job, his anger burned. Verse 3, his anger burned against his three friends. Verse 5, his anger burned as he spoke. We're told a little of his background. You can check it for yourself. In verse 2 and verse 6, we're told where he's from and what family he's come from. And we're told he's younger. Did you get that? Verse 6, I am young in years, and you are old. Therefore, I was shy and afraid to tell you what I think. And he says in verse 9, 32:9, the abundant in years may not be wise, nor may elders understand justice. True, huh? In other words, years may cause you to listen closely, but you may not necessarily hear great wisdom just because a person is older. That's why I like the verse 18 of chapter 32. I'm full of words. He's also full of himself when you get to reading what he has to say. He's younger. He's rash. Let me suggest that he made four very real mistakes when he decided to talk. First, he took too long getting started. You know how we'll say to someone we know real well, like somebody in our family, get to the point. You know how you'll do that? Or what is it you're trying to say? Second, he comes across as pompous. He comes across as pompous. How do we come across as pompous? He leaves little room for response. He states his opinion with too much dogmatism. He sees himself as the final authority. He preaches. Let me give you a tip. It's helpful if you just leave the preaching to me. Okay? Let me take the hits. If it's one-on-one or one-on-a-few, don't preach. If it's with your kids, don't preach. If it's with your partner in life, don't preach. If it's with your boss or somebody who works for you, don't preach. Preaching isn't appropriate in small group settings. And he forgets that. The third thing, he states what Job already knew. He brought nothing new out. That's why Job never responds. And fourth mistake, he never acknowledges that he doesn't know for sure. There's something refreshing about someone who has the floor, who's willing to say, I really don't know all that I should know about this. But it's wonderful when you're around someone who has a wealth of knowledge, but you hear them say, I'm not the final word. I do not care what authority you are, how long you've studied in the field, how many initials are after your name, what degrees you have earned and worked hard for, you are not the final word. You are still a learner. And the most intelligent are the most teachable. We still are learning. I learn from virtually every person I'm around. Every intern we've ever worked with, I've learned something valuable from the interns. Hopefully they picked up some things as well. Elihu's not a learner. Elihu's busy with that long index finger bouncing against the sternum of Job. And probably never himself had one boil. Job's covered with them. Don't be the Pope, Elihu. Learn from this man. Well, the first speech, he begins in chapter 32 and ends it at the end of chapter 33. And there's a couple of things in it I think are worth mentioning. He speaks first to all the men, verses 6 to 14. Then he speaks to Job, 15 to 22, and then he continues on speaking to Job and finally gets to his point. Takes him forever, but he finally gets to a point, verse 13 of chapter 33. Why do you complain against him? H is capitalized appropriately. It refers to God, Job. Why do you complain against God that he does not give an account of all his doings? Indeed, God speaks once or twice, yet no one notices it. In good Hebrew poetry, he says once, yea, twice. Sometimes it'll say six, yea, seven. So he's saying God speaks in a couple of ways. First, verse 15, in a dream or a vision. If you like marking your Bible, put a little one there. That's the first way God speaks. At least he did in those days. And put a little two by verse 19. Man is also chastened with pain on his bed. God speaks when you're sick, when you're laid aside with unceasing complaint in his bones, describing the pain of life, so that his life loathes bread and his soul favorite food. His flesh wastes away from sight, and his bones, which were not seen, stick out. It's a picture of going hungry and being so sick you don't even want to eat. Then his soul draws near to the pit, thinks he's going to die, and his life to those who bring death. Then he refers to a very interesting observation, a mediating angel. Now look closely. He says, God speaks in a dream and a vision in the night, verse 15. And he also speaks even in the pain. There is a message that God communicates in suffering itself. Most people who have gone through deep suffering have a knowledge and a wisdom others of us lack. Why? Because they learned on the bed of affliction. Yeah. And then how do we get the message from God to us? Well, Elihu suggests, look closely, verse 23, there is an angel as mediator for man. One out of 1,000. I think you may have never seen this before. I confess, I don't remember ever reading this before. They're rare. 1 in 1,000, we would say. To remind a man what is right for him, let him be gracious to him and say, deliver him from going down to the pit. And he delivers him from death. Let his flesh, verse 25, become fresher than in youth. Let him return to the days of his youthful vigor. Then he will pray to God and he will accept him. Capital H, God will accept him and he may see his face with joy, may restore his righteousness to man. Let me pause here and let you look at that. Let your mind turn over what we just read. Now, admittedly, this may be Elihu's opinion, but it is inspired. It comes from the Spirit of God, and it's preserved for us in the sacred text. Interesting, isn't it? Could it be that certainly in those days when God communicated through dreams and visions and in those days when God spoke directly to individuals in supernatural manners, could it be that there is a mediating angel? John Hartley, in his book, The Book of Job, writes, Elihu teaches that there is a heavenly intercessor who takes up the sufferer's case. This helper is an angel who functions as a mediator, one who will help whomever God is afflicting for disciplinary reasons. The identity of this mediating angel is uncertain. Elihu is also countering Eliphaz's position that there's no holy one to whom Job may turn for help. Elihu says that there is a special angel who works for the redemption of the afflicted. The phrase one among 1,000 is taken by some to mean this mediating angel is a very special heavenly creature. In Elihu's teaching, this special angel works for the restoration of those who have strayed from the right way. How about that? Now, before I go on, let me caution here. God no longer speaks in dreams and visions. I think there are times we learn things while suffering. I certainly believe in the ministering spirits who are the angels who carry out God's bidding and sometimes even carry God's message. Most often they are invisible. We cannot hear them. We cannot see them. We cannot touch them. Though they can manifest themselves in human form and have done so. Hebrews 13 suggests that. I think these mediating angels, if in fact there are such, are rare. I think they carry his message. Now, we have now the Holy Spirit who takes the Word of God and reveals truth to us from the Scriptures. So be careful about guiding your life with dreams and visions. Okay? I always get a little nervous when a fellow Christian says, oh, I had a vision. And God told me to tell you. I go, oh, whoa. I mean, I may not do that, but you need to know. Down inside, I'm going, oh, brother. You know, like this gal that saw the face of Jesus in an enchilada. You know, I see Snoopy in an enchilada. Doesn't mean Snoopy's there. I see him in clouds and all of that. That's nonsense. That's crazy-making stuff. Don't fall into that. You go there, I can take you to Zipville, where you'll find out all kinds of other things, and you will have no way of knowing it wasn't God. Because I say it's a vision, and he told me. People tell me God told me so-and-so. I say, is he baritone or bass? And they don't like it when you ask him that, because it sounds like you don't believe God is miraculous. I believe he's miraculous. I believe he can do whatever he wishes to do. I just know he's limited the truth to his word. And I'm satisfied with that. When we exhaust the Scriptures, then we can look for other sources. But we have a lifetime in which we cannot even exhaust one page of Scripture. But in those days, before the Bible was complete, God gave his message through dreams and visions. And he spoke in the midst of the pain with mediating angels communicating. And Job, God's speaking to you in this. Are you hearing what he has to say? Interestingly, Job doesn't answer. The second speech begins in chapter 34. Elihu is pleading for his audience. Maybe he's seeing Job drift a little. Kind of like Eutychus. Hear my words, you wise men. Verse 2. Listen to me, you who know, for the ear tests words as the palate tastes food. He says it again in verse 16. If you have understanding, hear this. Listen to the sound of my words. Now he speaks only to Job until he gets to verse 33. Then he waits. It sounds like a pause. In 34:33, if you'll turn there, shall he recompense on your terms because you have rejected it? For you must choose and not I. Therefore, declare what you know. And I think he waits. And Job doesn't speak. Why doesn't Job answer? He's been there before. I don't mean this to sound wrong or to be ugly, but not every person needs an answer. You just let them go on. And you don't owe them an explanation. You don't need to give them proof of something. Job doesn't even answer Elihu here. So Elihu gets a little ticked. And he ends with a rather strong and firm word regarding repentance. And he now takes up the cause of the other counselors who were blaming Job at every turn. And that continues through chapter 35. I realize we're covering a lot of territory. I'm aware of that. Trust me, you're not missing a lot. 35 is a lot of 34. 34 is a lot of 14 and 12 and 9 and 7. It's the same old sing-song given in other words, but Elihu has nothing fresh to offer, and so Job doesn't answer him. In fact, Elihu ends by insulting Job at the end of chapter 35, which is this third speech, you may recall, in our outline. At the end of it, he sort of levels Job. Verse 13 of chapter 35, surely God will not listen to an empty cry, implying Job's cries are empty. Nor will the Almighty regard it. How much less when you say you do not behold him? The case is before him. You must wait for him. You hear the preaching? And now because he has not visited in his anger, nor has he acknowledged transgression well, so Job opens his mouth emptily. He multiplies words without knowledge. That's really insulting to say it like that. Eugene Peterson gets the idea when he paraphrases, "Job, you talk sheer nonsense, nonstop nonsense." That's the way he ends. And then he goes to his fourth message. And Job patiently waits for him to finish. But you know what? When you get toward the end of Elihu's speech, he gets back on target. In fact, chapter 36 and into 37, he covers four bases. Listen to them. They all make sense. First, God watches over the righteous. If the righteous commit a transgression, he lets them know they've done wrong. If they respond to the rod of discipline, he restores them. If they don't, they suffer the consequences. That's awfully good theology. One man suggests that chapter 36 is the best theology in the book of Job thus far. And he may very well be right.
9: What a picture of our God, watching over us, correcting us when we wander, restoring us when we respond. That's the God Job is beginning to see, even in the middle of his pain. This is Insight for Living, and there's much more that Chuck Swindoll wants to show us in this comprehensive study about Job, a man of heroic endurance. Maybe you've been listening today and projecting your own story onto Job's. Well, here's the lingering lesson. God sees you, and he cares for you. Yes, the same God who governs the heaven is attentive to all the details of our lives. His compassion brings comfort to all of us because we all have our own story to tell. And sometimes our story includes suffering. Along those lines, we want to point you to our featured resource today. 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
17: Breaking news this hour at Town Hall. I'm Bob Agnew in Washington. The president discussed a number of topics with reporters on Sunday, including his plan to give every American adult $5,000 if the GOP wins the midterms.
18: They said the Great Big Beautiful Bill, which was basically 17 bills wrapped up into one, will never happen. It happened. They said when I gave the military last year $1,776. They said that wasn't going to happen. That happened. And what do you think? I think it's going to happen.
17: The commander-in-chief also had some comments to make about the war with Iran.
19: Iran will end right after the mid, maybe before, but it'll end right after the midterms. Gasoline's going to drop like a rock.
20: Trump says he won't make a bad deal for the U.S., pressed by reporters for more.
19: We'll ultimately get out, unless we decide to stay and keep the oil, like Venezuela.
17: AI worries have apparently spooked the market. U.S. stocks in the red as calls for a slowdown in AI continue. A battle over religious free speech on Northern Arapaho tribal lands. Northern Arapaho Chairman Kenan Grossback taking issue with the fact that a pastor described some of their religious practices as idol worship.
21: What she said was the most insulting thing she could say about her tribe, because that's our highest ceremony. And that's when all Arapaho people come together.
17: Foundations for Nations Church pastor Sarah Lucas says she was merely following Christian teachings.
22: Jesus preached hard against the traditions of man. It got him murdered. The traditions of man make the word of God no effect. Who is Jesus if we're practicing everything? It's him and him only. And that's the message we have. It's in our statement of faith. I can't preach anything else or I'll be accountable for what I hold the Bible.
17: The tribal government has demanded that she leave the reservation, but Lucas says her words simply reflect her interpretation of the Bible and are constitutionally protected. More at townhall.com.
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0: 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This year features Chris Renzi.

0: sin to be sin for us, so that in him we might become the righteousness of God. And he who is the bearer of sin identifies with sinners in their need at every point, if you like, along the path. And so as he comes to be baptized by John, his baptism is actually pointing forward to his death. Because you will recall from the Gospel of Luke that as he comes closer to the time of his death, Jesus says in Luke chapter 12, "Now I have a baptism to undergo." And what he is referring to there is the fact that he is about to be plunged, if you like, into death. And in the shedding of his blood in death, there will be forgiveness for the sins of all who trust in him. And here he is in his baptism, foreshadowing, if you like, what will happen in his death. Here we find him standing, if you like, as the priest who will bring forgiveness by the sacrifice of himself. So here in the baptism of John, there is all this symbolism. That which is pictured in the water is not performed in the water. Jesus goes down into the same water which is tainted by all the symbolic sins of those who have been baptized. And then John takes that same tainted water and pours it over Christ in his baptism as a graphic symbol of what will happen in the pouring out of the blood of Christ on those who are repentant sinners. So that's the first thing we need to recognize, that there in the water, there is an identification with sinners in their need. Secondly, in the water, we discover that he is identified not only with, but he is identified as. And he is identified as the Father's Son, whom the Father loves. Verse 11. Now, you'll notice here we have each member of the Trinity. The word Trinity does not appear in the Bible, but it describes in theological terms the nature of God as he makes himself known. When you read the Bible, you discover very, very quickly that there are indications of God's being that point us in different directions. The Spirit of God is identified as a real person. God as Father, as a person. And God the Son as a person. And as we read our Bibles, we discover that in every instance, each of these individuals is equal with one another in terms of their eternity and in terms of their power and in terms of their divinity. Now I want you to notice that here is one of the places in the New Testament where, without announcement, you find each member of the Trinity. You have God the Son in the water. You have God the Father speaking from heaven, and you have God the Spirit descending upon the Son like a dove. And the Father and the Spirit are bearing witness to the identity of Jesus. Later on, Jesus is going to ask his disciples, "What's the word on the street? Who do people say that I am?" And on that occasion, his followers will tell him, "There are all kinds of things being said about you." And here we are today in the 21st century. And if we were to go out this afternoon and go onto the streets of Greater Cleveland and simply ask the question, "Who do you think that Jesus of Nazareth is?" we would receive all kinds of answers. Some saying, "Well, he's a great man, a wonderful teacher," whatever it might be. But here we have the authentic statement of the Father himself concerning the Son. And this in the most dramatic of fashions. Because as verse 10 tells us, as Jesus was coming up out of the water, there is a visible and a verbal dimension to this authenticating voice. First of all, we're told he saw heaven being torn open, reminding us that this is a supernatural event. And then the Spirit is described as descending. And you will notice the Spirit is capitalized there in the NIV, reminding us that this is a reference to the third person of the Trinity, God, the Holy Spirit. Now, when the people of God were anticipating the coming of the Messiah, they anticipated that when the Messiah came and he stepped out, if you like, into the formalized role of his kingly rule to subdue the rebellion of men, in the formalized role of his prophetic work to deal with the ignorance of men and women, in his priestly role to bear our alienation and so on, that messianic inauguration would surely not happen absent that which had taken place when, if you like, inferior priests and judges and kings had been set to their task. So when heaven is torn open and the Spirit of God descends like a dove, people would not immediately have said, "Oh my, I wonder what this is all about." They would have said, "Oh, now isn't this just the kind of thing that our forebears told us had happened for the kings of Israel and so on?" And they would have recognized something of the significance in it. And the descending Spirit is said to come on the one who will in turn baptize with the Holy Spirit. Jesus is going to finally go to heaven, and he is going to send the Holy Spirit. The Holy Spirit will come and baptize and fill the followers of Jesus and equip them with an understanding of the truth and with power to take this wonderful good news to the very ends of the earth. And so you have heaven being torn, you have the Spirit descending, and then you have this voice from heaven in verse 11 declaring, "You are my Son, whom I love, with you I am well pleased." This is the echo of the word of prophecy in Isaiah 42, which leads us eventually to 53. "Here is my servant whom I uphold, my chosen one in whom I delight. I will put my Spirit on him, and he will bring justice to the nations." So you see where a knowledge of the Bible matters. Because suddenly we're looking, even just with two or three verses, we begin to get a far more panoramic view of what's going on. Otherwise, we simply come to this as the baptism of Jesus, and I guess Jesus got baptized, and it wasn't that jolly good when we learned about the baptism of Jesus. No, we realize that what is happening here, when God speaks, the declaration of the Father is an echo of the prospect and the anticipation of all that is now fulfilled in the water. Jesus is in the water according to the eternal counsels of God. Jesus is in the water to do that which is fitting to fulfill all righteousness. Jesus is in the water as the one who identifies with sinners in their need, preparing the way for the forgiveness that will be provided by his death. Jesus is in the water as the only beloved Son of the Father, recognizing as surely as the water descends upon him and as the Baptist ministers to him that one day he will be plunged down beneath a flood, which will be a cleansing flood for men and women, a cleansing that is provided in his blood that is pictured in the baptism that they have gone through. Well, that's enough on Jesus in the water. Jesus in the wilderness. Verse 12, "At once the Holy Spirit, who has descended in gentleness, now moves him out in power. The Spirit sent him into the desert," or into the wilderness, "and he was in the desert for 40 days. The children of Israel were there for 40 years. And there seems to be some symmetry between these two events. And what was happening there? He was being tempted by Satan. He who had received the unequivocal endorsement of his Father is now faced by the implacable hostility of the evil one. You will notice that it is a scene of conflict, spirit and angels versus Satan and the wild animals. If the angels come, as the psalmist says, to minister to the chosen of God, then we should not be surprised that the angels would come and minister to Christ, the beloved Son of God." Now, what is happening here is simple. Mark is pointing out what he is going to clarify throughout the whole of the rest of his gospel. Namely, that in the incidents that he will describe as taking place, and they will come upon us very quickly, the driving out of an evil spirit is as good an illustration as any, the healing of many, the man with leprosy, the raising of the paralytic, and so on. What is happening here is that Mark is pointing out the fact that behind all the earthly scenes in Galilee and beyond, all the things that he's going to describe as he gives to us the record of the life and death and resurrection of Jesus, all of these things are ultimately represented by a supernatural conflict which underlies them. That behind all of the animosity towards Jesus, all of the rebellion of men concerning Jesus, all of their unbelief about Jesus, that all lies in the fact of an unending supernatural conflict, unending to this point. Now, again, you need to know your Bible. And I'm going to turn you to Genesis 3. If you want to turn to it, good. And if you don't, then I hope you'll turn to it later. But in Genesis chapter 3 and in verse 15, after Adam and Eve have disobeyed God, have turned their backs on him, have done what he told them not to do, the Lord comes to the serpent, who has been the deceiver, and says to the serpent, because you have done this, cursed are you above all livestock and all the wild animals. You will crawl on your belly and you will eat dust all the days of your life. Now here is the conflict, verse 15. And I will put enmity between you and the woman, and between your offspring and hers, and he will crush your head, and you will strike his heel. Now, there is a sense in which the entire Old Testament is the outworking of what we discover there in Genesis 3:15, that the conflict between the seed of woman and the serpent explains all of the antagonism towards the work of God in each generation. And that runs all the way through the intertestamental period and all the way into the New Testament in the conflicts that Jesus will engage in as Mark and the other gospel writers describe them. And it runs all the way out through the back end of the Bible, if you like, into the centuries of man since and into the 21st century. And while sociologists would laugh at such an assertion and historians would regard it as the apex of total foolishness, when men and women take their newspapers in the morning and say, what in the world is going on with the world? The answer is in Genesis 3:15. That there is a supernatural conflict which underlies all conflict. And it is this which is addressed in Christ's encounter with Satan in the wilderness. You can read it for yourself later on. Adam in Genesis 1 is set within the beauty of the garden, lovely place, lovely wife, lovely animals, lovely flowers, lovely. He has dominion over it all. You can have all of this, you can enjoy all of this, enter into the pleasure of all of this. He's in a garden with the enjoyment of it all. Christ is in a wilderness with the antagonism of it all. What is happening? You must read your Bible again. 1 Corinthians 15, we discover that God has in Jesus the second Adam. That the first Adam goes up against the evil one and fails. The garden becomes a wilderness. We must now await the arrival of a second Adam who will go up against the evil one and triumph so that one day we will live with him in the garden. And I'm sure there is something in it, some funny little bit in it that when you read in the resurrection appearances, and it says that Mary took him to be the gardener, there is a sense in which he was the gardener. He was the one who by his atoning death and resurrection turns the wilderness back into a garden, turns the wilderness of human rebellion into reconciliation and transforms it all as a result of him going head to head with all that hell can throw against him and coming out absolutely triumphant. This is the story of good news. Jesus has entered into our world, into a world not as Adam found it, but into a world as Adam left it. Now we must stop here. But this is just setting the scene for the drama of the good news about Jesus, the Son of God, which begins here, says Mark. The story of Christianity is the story of a God who does not shout from afar, who is not reached as a result of our great endeavors and internal searches, but it is the story of a God who comes to us in the person of Jesus, entering into our wilderness world, a world that is fallen, that is broken, that is sinful, and that is disintegrating. And he comes into this world in order that he might restore those broken relationships, that he might come to our alienation and our alienations and grant the fix, that he might come to our fears of the future and grant to us a joyful anticipation. So, tomorrow morning we will read again about the financial crisis. The crisis is not financial. The crisis is personal. The crisis is a crisis of broken relationships. First, a relationship broken with God, expressed in a covetous heart. Then, in relationships broken with one another, I demand more, I require more, I deserve more, I want more, I will have more, at any cost to anyone. The brokenness in your marriage, if it's broken, is first of all broken on the vertical axis, not the horizontal. The brokenness in human relationships has to do with our brokenness vis-a-vis God. And the good news as told by Mark is this: you cannot fix it yourself. But the one who stood in that water, identifying with you in all of your brokenness and alienation, is the one who stood for you in that wilderness, taking on all of the threats and intimidation and temptation of the evil one and emerging victorious, so that he might undergo a baptism that would yield the benefit of the very forgiveness that was pictured in this Jordan River. And that benefit that is conveyed in the gospel is discovered by those who will come to God and say, the reason this world is broken is because I'm broken. The reason things are disrupted is because I am disrupted. Lord Jesus Christ, come and forgive me and change me, and through me, change my little world.
1: 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I'm Bob Lapine. 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Are you a Jesus takes the wheel kind of person, or do you lean more toward the I've got this attitude? 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
6: Right now, while Christ is away in heaven, getting ready for his return, we are surrounded by darkness in this world. 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
7: Welcome to Pathway to Victory with author and pastor Dr. Robert Jeffress. When temptation comes roaring our way, how do we avert disaster and simply say no? Well, even our best intentions are not enough. Success begins with a strong moral compass that helps us spot danger. And today on Pathway to Victory, Dr. Robert Jeffress shows us how to let the Bible direct our steps. But first, let's take a moment to hear some important ministry updates.
5: Thanks, David, and welcome again to Pathway to Victory. Today, we'll look at a powerful sentence in Paul's letter to the Colossians that's critically important for every Christian to embrace. He said, "Let the word of Christ dwell richly within you." Well, in today's chaotic culture, what does it look like to allow the word of Christ to dwell within us? We'll answer that question in a moment. But first, I'm pleased to say that so many of our radio friends from across the country have made plans to vacation with us in 2027. Excitement is building for the Pathway to Victory Journeys of Paul Mediterranean Cruise. The dates are May 14th through the 23rd, 2027. I've been studying the New Testament all my life, but I got to tell you, when I first walked the ancient ruins of Ephesus, I never saw the Apostle Paul the same way. Something happens when you stand in the very places where Scripture was lived out. We'll walk the biblical sites of Thessaloniki, tour the ruins of Ephesus, and sail the same Mediterranean waters Paul once crossed. So please, make arrangements to join us by going right now to ptv.org. A quick heads up, just after my message, I'm going to describe our featured resource. In celebration of my 71st birthday, I decided to jot down 7 lessons from my 70 years. This book gives you a peek at my personal journal, if you will, and I want to send you a copy today. But right now, let's open our Bibles to Colossians 3. I titled today's message, Bright Lights and Night Lights.
6: Dr. E.M. Blaylock is the professor of Christian Studies at Auckland University in New Zealand, and he has written, "Of all the centuries, the 21st is most like to the first. Once again, Christians are a small minority in the midst of a despairing and pagan world, and they are confronted on every side with violence, hostility, ignorance, widespread immorality, and despair. We are thus thrust back into the very climate of the first century." Isn't that a great description of the world in which we're living right now? A world that is filled with persecution, immorality, and ignorance of God's word. And yet Paul, more than almost 2,000 years ago, wrote a letter to a group of Christians in Colossae who were involved in that very same kind of culture. And he said in his letter, the only way you're going to stand firm against the immorality, the heresy, the persecution of this age is to keep your mind fixed on things above. Set your mind on things above, Paul wrote, where Christ is. And in the book of Colossians, he tells us how to do that, how to become a heavenly-minded Christian. And today we're going to look at the second of the four steps Paul says we can use in our life to make our lives like that of Jesus Christ, to resemble Jesus in our attitudes, affections, and our actions. If you have your Bibles today, I want you to turn to Colossians chapter 3. And we started last week looking at verse 15 that begins showing us the four ways that we can live the same kind of supernatural existence that Jesus lived and also experience the same kind of supernatural blessings in our life that Jesus has experienced. You don't have to wait to die if you're a Christian to experience the benefits of becoming a Christian. You can live that heavenly kind of life while still on earth. And Paul shows us how to do it. Remember in verse 15, he said step one to becoming like Christ is to allow the peace of God to rule, literally to umpire in your life. That is to allow the same peace that characterized Jesus' life to characterize yours as well. Doesn't matter what's happening around you, you can have that supernatural equilibrium when the world is topsy-turvy around you. That's step one. And now when we get to verse 16, we're going to look at the second step of becoming like Christ. And in fact, it's found not only just in verse 16, but in the first half of verse 16. Paul writes, let the word of Christ richly dwell within you. Now, what does Paul mean by the word of Christ? Some commentators say that Paul was talking about the word spoken by Jesus Christ. All of those red letters in your red letter edition of the Bible. That's what he's talking about. The words actually spoken by Christ. Other people say, no, he was talking about the words in the Bible spoken about Christ. And literally, all the Bible is about Jesus Christ. The Old Testament points toward him. The New Testament reveals him and explains who he was. I believe actually Paul had both in view here. He was talking about the words spoken by Christ and the words about Jesus Christ. He's talking about the Word of God. And he said the Word of God is like a light that gives direction in this dark and corrupt world. You know, throughout the Bible describes itself as a light. For example, in Psalm 119, verse 105, the psalmist said, your word is a lamp to my feet and a light to my path. Or in Philippians 2, verses 15 and 16, Paul wrote that you will prove yourselves to be blameless and innocent children of God above reproach in the midst of a crooked and perverse generation, among whom you appear as lights in the world, holding fast the word of life. I like 2 Peter 1:19. Jot that down. Peter said, so we have the prophetic word, that's referring to the word of God, made more sure, to which you do well to pay attention as a lamp shining in a dark place until the day dawns and the morning star arises in your hearts. Maybe you've used a nightlight before. You know what a nightlight does. Glows in the middle of the night. If you're a child, it can give you comfort if you're afraid of the dark. As an adult, nightlights are helpful if you're getting up in the middle of the night to go to the bathroom or to the kitchen, whichever one it is. It's good to have a light in the darkness to give you direction. Now, the only time a nightlight is absolutely of no use is in the daylight. And that's what God's Word is saying here in 2 Peter 1:19. Right now, while Christ is away in heaven, getting ready for his return, we are surrounded by darkness in this world. We live in a dark, corrupt world, but the Word of Christ is like light, giving direction to us. Now, one day when Christ returns, that is when the morning star arises and the day dawns, that's a reference to Christ's return. When Christ returns, he's the light. But until that time, his word is our light in this darkness and corruption. You know, I saw that illustrated repeatedly. President Obama, when he came out with his pronouncement embracing gay marriage, and as you know, one of his rationales for embracing gay marriage was, he said his Christian faith compelled him to do so. Because after all, doesn't the Bible teach in the golden rule, do unto others as you would have them do unto you, and so forth. And so I did a string of interviews. The most interesting one to me was the one I did with Martin Bashir on MSNBC. Martin Bashir, many people don't know this, is a professing Christian. And yet in a review that came out the next day of his debate with me, it said MSNBC host who is professing Christian throws Bible under the bus in his debate with Jeffress. And what was interesting was he played a clip of the president saying the golden rule is the reason I'm supporting this. And then Martin Bashir comes on and says, and now let me introduce to you one evangelical leader who doesn't believe the golden rule applies to everyone. And I've never been introduced that way before. But as I came on, he said, now, why is it? Why is it you don't believe that the golden rule applies to everyone? Why are you wanting to discriminate against gays and not allowing them to marry? I said, well, Martin, my question for you is, well, why are you discriminating as well? You're discriminating against polygamists who want to marry. You're discriminating against brothers and sisters who want to marry. I mean, if marriage is anything and everything, why do you just give heterosexuals and homosexuals a right to marry? Shouldn't everybody who wants to marry be able to marry? Three men and a woman, you know, four women and two men. Why do you want to discriminate and just allow gays and heterosexuals to marry? He said, well, that's clear. Those things are against the law. I said, according to whom? And what law? Right now, those things are against the law. Gay marriage is against the law, but you're wanting to change that. Why not change all laws about sexual marriage and so forth? I said, once you deter from the Word of God, once you lay aside the Word of God, you have no moral compass on which to make the decision of what's right and what's wrong. God's Word is the absolute standard. And without that, you have chaos. Now, the point is, God's Word is a lamp. It is a light. It is the only light that makes any sense in this chaotic world. And not only does it give us direction as a whole, as a country, in which way to go, but it also gives us individually light and direction in our lives. And that's what he's talking about here. Let the Word of Christ richly dwell in you so it can be a light giving you direction. Now, before we talk about exactly how to do that, let me point out to you three benefits of allowing the Word of God to become a part of your life. First of all, God's Word produces spiritual growth in your life. Write that down. God's Word produces spiritual growth. God's plan for every Christian is that he grows in his faith. Hold your place here and turn back to Colossians chapter 2, verses 6 and 7. Colossians 2, verses 6 and 7. These verses are really the theme of the book of Colossians. Paul says, verse 6, therefore, as you have received Christ Jesus, so walk in him. Have you ever heard people say, well, I want to become a Christian so that I can go to heaven when I die, but that's the only part of Christianity I'm interested in. I want to get my free ticket to heaven by trusting in Christ. Then I want to live however I want to live. The Bible knows nothing of that kind of so-called salvation. The Bible says the reason you receive Christ Jesus, verse 6, is so that you can walk in him. The word walk refers to the way you conduct your everyday life. We are to receive Christ so that we can pattern our lives after him. And to illustrate what he means in verse 7, he uses two different images, two different metaphors. Notice what he says here to illustrate how we're to grow in our Christian faith. He says, having been firmly rooted. Now, that's an illustration from agriculture. You plant a seed in the ground, hoping that that seed will grow into something. And we're getting ready to plant some bushes in front of our house. Somebody's getting ready to plant some bushes in front of our house. Maybe Amy's going to. I don't know who's doing it. I'm not doing it. But we're going to plant some bushes in front of our house this week. And the purpose of planting those bushes is that they might grow. I mean, if a bush is alive, if it's receiving nutrients from the ground and water, it is going to grow. So it is in our relationship with God. If you know as much about God are only as much about God as you did the day you became a Christian. If you are no more obedient to God today than you were when you first became a Christian, if you don't have a more intimate relationship with God than you do right now, there's every reason to think you're spiritually dead, not spiritually alive. God wants you to grow in your relationship with Him. And then He appeals to an illustration from architecture. He says, and now being built up in Him and established in your faith, just as you were instructed, and overflowing with gratitude. Think about it. When you're going to build a massive building, the first thing you do is you lay a foundation, don't you? That foundation is critical to building a building. But you don't stop with the foundation. The purpose of the foundation is so that you can build something on top of it. Now, in the same way, the Bible says when you become a Christian, you make the foundational decision to trust in Christ for your salvation. No man can lay another foundation, the Bible says, than that which has been laid in Jesus Christ. That decision to trust in Christ for your forgiveness is foundational. But it's not the end. It is just the beginning. And once you become a Christian, you are to be built up in your faith. You and God work together to construct a life that looks just like that of Jesus Christ, so that you can experience the benefits that come from Jesus Christ. That's what he's talking about here. One way that we grow in our Christian faith, that we grow in an agricultural sense, we grow in an architectural sense, is by feeding on the Word of God. The Word of God is the nutrient that allows that spiritual plant to go. It is the building material by which we construct a life. In 1 Peter 2:2, Peter says, as newborn babes, we need to long for the pure milk of the Word of God, that by it we may grow in respect to our salvation. God's Word is the catalyst that produces spiritual growth in our life. Secondly, God's Word is a deterrent to sin. You know, sin, disobedience to God, is what messes up everything in our life. It's what keeps God's blessing out of our life. And yet God's Word is a deterrent to sin that robs us of God's greatest blessings for us. In this chapter, Colossians 3, Paul is telling us that as a Christian, there's certain sins we need to put to death, he says. Put to death, crucify immorality, impurity, evil passions and desires and greed. You're to put a stake through that kind of behavior in your life if you're a Christian. And not only that, he says you're to lay aside some sins, just like you take off old clothes that are worn out. He says, lay aside the sins of anger and speech. And then he says, we're to put on that kind of behavior that is pleasing to Christ: kindness, compassion, humility, gentleness, patience, love. Well, that's all great stuff, but exactly how do you do that? I mean, how do you say no to sin on a practical basis every day? What is your motivation to put on that kind of behavior that's pleasing to God? It's the Word of God. The Word of God gives us both the desire and the ability to say no to sin and yes to God. Remember in Ephesians chapter 6, verse 17, Paul is talking about the different spiritual armor we put on to fight the Christian fight, the spiritual battle we're all engaged in. In verse 17, he says, and take the helmet of salvation and the sword of the Spirit, that is the Word of God. Paul says the Word of God is like a Roman sword. Now, the word here for sword in Greek is not the long Roman broadsword. You see it in the movies sometimes. Roman soldier on horseback and he's flailing the sword and trying to hit something or somebody with it. Maybe he hits something, maybe he doesn't. That's the long Roman broadsword, but that's not the word that's used here. The word sword here is the word makaira, and it literally means dagger. It's a dagger, and for the soldier to use it, he would have to use it not while he's on horseback, but he would have to use it in hand-to-hand combat with the enemy. And he would have to be so skillful in the use of this dagger that when he got up close to his enemy, he knew exactly where to strike with the dagger in order to kill his opponent. And the Bible says we need to be so skilled in knowing the Word of God that when temptation to sin comes in our life, we know exactly where to turn, what scripture to use in our fight with the enemy. We have a great illustration of this in the life of Jesus. Remember in Matthew chapter 4, he was in the wilderness after his baptism for 40 days, and Satan came to him during that time to tempt him. And once he came to Jesus and he said, "Why not turn these stones into bread?" And Jesus quoted the Bible and said, "The scripture says, man shall not live by bread alone, but from every word that proceeds from the mouth of God." And then Satan took Jesus to the pinnacle of the temple and said, "Why don't you cast yourself off of this pinnacle and let the angels come and protect you? And then everyone will know you're the Son of God." And again, Jesus quoted scripture that said, "You shall not put the Lord your God to the test." And then remember, Satan showed Jesus all the kingdoms of the world and said, "These kingdoms can be yours if you will bow down and worship me." And Jesus said, "The scripture says you shall serve the Lord God and worship him only." Three different times when he was tempted, Jesus answered that temptation with scripture. Why did he do that? Why did he quote the Bible? Listen to this. He didn't quote the Bible for Satan's benefit. Do you realize Satan knew the scripture just as well as Jesus did? Contrary to what a lot of people think, Satan didn't run away whenever he heard the word of God and hide under some rock because he couldn't stand to hear scripture. No. Satan knows the Bible better than most Christians do. Satan's not afraid of hearing the word of God. The reason Jesus quoted the word of God was not for Satan's benefit, but for Jesus' benefit. As he recalled these passages of scripture that dealt with each temptation, that scripture was like a dagger that cut through the fog in Jesus' own mind and allowed him to see exactly what the real issue was. And it was the word of God that gave Jesus the strength to say no to Satan and say yes to God. And you know, what I find fascinating about that story in Matthew 4 is each of the three times Jesus quoted scripture, he was quoting from the same book of the Bible. It was the book of Deuteronomy. Now think about this. If your success in fighting against Satan's attacks depended on how well you knew the book of Deuteronomy, how well would you do? Most of us can't even find the book of Deuteronomy, much less have a clue of what's in that book or could quote any passage from that book. Maybe, just maybe, that's why we're not having any more success in our spiritual life than we are. God's word is a powerful deterrent to sin. In his book, Three Steps Forward, Two Steps Back, Chuck Swindoll tells a story about something that happened to him many years ago. He was in Canada on a preaching trip that lasted for 10 days. 8 of those days had already passed, and Chuck said he was kind of having a pity party for himself because he was all alone by himself in this foreign country. And so it was a Saturday afternoon, and he didn't have anything to do. And so he went down to the restaurant, then stopped by the newsstand, and was on his way back up to his room. And he got on the elevator in the lobby, and before the door shut, two beautiful young women got on the elevator with Chuck. Chuck pushed floor 6, his floor, and he said to the ladies, said, "What floor would you like to go to?" They said, 6 would be fine with us. And then they said, "Do you have any plans for the evening?" Chuck said immediately, God brought a picture to his mind. The picture was not of his wife or children or church or even his reputation. He said God brought to his mind a scripture verse he had memorized years earlier, Galatians 6, verse 7. "Do not be deceived. God is not mocked. Whatever a man sows, this shall he also reap." And Chuck turned to those two women and said, "I have a full evening planned tonight. I'm not interested." And with that, he got off the elevator. That is the power of the word of God. It is a deterrent to sin, the sin that keeps us from experiencing God's blessing in our life.
5: Let that picture linger in your mind for just a moment. You see, it wasn't willpower that rescued Chuck. It was a verse he had hidden in his heart years before. That's the power of God's word. And it makes me wonder, what scripture are you tucking away today for a moment you can't yet see coming? Because that word may one day be your rescue. This is exactly why I want to send you my new book. This year, as I've turned 70, and as Pathway to Victory celebrates 30 years of ministry, I've gathered a lifetime of these lessons into a personal journal I've called Seven Lessons from My 70 Years. 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It's a warm, unhurried read, and a chance to let the Word of Christ dwell in you richly, and to pass that richness along to someone you love. And let me say this plainly. 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
7: 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I'm David J. Mullins. 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
18: With SRN News, I'm Bob Agnew in Washington. New warnings from within the artificial intelligence industry have revived a long-running debate over whether advanced AI could escape human control. President Trump, though, is pushing back against those warnings.
19: The narrative pushed by mainstream outlets calling to slow down artificial intelligence is a familiar play, using bureaucratic overreach, alarmism, and regulatory capture to stifle American innovation. President Trump told reporters that narrative is getting out of hand.
20: We can put guardrails, we can do this and that, but I think you have a lot of negative forces in bringing it up that shouldn't be bringing it up.
19: A White House press release states the path forward requires, quote, unleashing American ingenuity, rejecting doomsday hysteria, and maintaining an unbeatable technological lead on the global stage.
20: Whoever wins with AI wins.
19: Bernie Bennett, Washington.
18: Meanwhile, the president blames a spike in diesel prices partly on the war strategy of Ukraine's President Volodymyr Zelensky.
20: This is Zelensky's to do one. He has to stop knocking out diesel fuel in Russia. Let him go after targets, but not diesel fuel, because he's causing a shortage of diesel. This isn't done by the Middle East. This is done by what's happening with Russia and Ukraine.
18: And the president spoke on Sunday on the sidelines of the Irish Open after diesel prices hit record highs. Julia Walker reports a congressman from Wisconsin managed to swim to safety after his plane landed in a lake.
21: Congressman Tom Tiffany says he was flying back from the La Crosse County Lincoln Day dinner when the small plane he was in lost power as it approached Wausau Downtown Airport. The pilot of the single-engine four-seat Bonanza made an emergency landing in Lake Wausau. Both Tiffany and the pilot ended up in the water, swam to safety, were picked up by emergency responders, taken to the hospital, and treated for minor injuries. Tiffany is running for governor on the Republican ticket.
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6: All right, we're back, and we have Lynn from Pennsylvania. And Lynn, you want to know what's happening in Toronto?
7: Yeah, hi, Pastor Ernie and John and everyone there with you. Good to speak with you. I have a question. I'm kind of puzzled. I'm like, do you know what is happening in Canada? I mean, are they atheists or what? What has happened to Canada?
6: Well, the atheists have taken over. I just had Pastor Arturo Polanski on here this week, on Wednesday, in fact, and he was giving me an update. But, yeah, you have all but Alberta. Alberta is trying to break away. They're trying to break away from that. But, you know, you have a lot of Islamic influence there. It's pure communism in Canada. In fact, according to Pastor Polanski, he said there's half a million Chinese, red Chinese troops on Canadian soil in Canada right now, according to him. And I believe it. And of course, they're moving more towards China and away from us. So
7: yes, they were saying they have China that's ruling there already. I really don't believe that, but how can China be their military?
6: Well, I think their leadership and that is turning towards China as their protector. You know, the United States, we've been their defense from the communists. Now they've turned towards communism. So
7: that's pretty frightening. I mean, they're not far from the United States. They're only like 7 hours, maybe a little less, from New York. I mean that is so close. To have China, I mean, that's something to be very concerned about. It really is. And another thing.
6: Well, there's something more to be concerned. Biden brought in, we knew of at least 50,000, nationalist Chinese troops came in plain clothes, came into this country through Biden. He brought them in here. They're here. They're on American soil right now. And so, there you go.
7: I pray that something will happen. I mean, they just had a gay pride parade in Toronto where they were nude marching down the street.
6: I know, they
7: in
6: were
7: front of little,
6: completely
7: little
6: nude.
7: Children.
6: Yeah.
7: Yes, in front of little children and families.
6: Yeah.
7: I don't know how they stood there and watched that. It's baffling, and we need to be praying for them, and we need to be praying for our country. And, I mean, we need to get on our knees, people. I mean, because there's so much happening so quickly. But thank you for taking my call, and I really enjoy your show very much.
6: Well, thanks for calling, and God bless
7: you. And God bless you, too, and everyone there. Good night.
6: Good night. All righty. Very good. A couple of things here. I got to say, you know, you remember that they keep trying to tell you, well, there's no election fraud. Well, even in California, they just arrested three more Democrats in California who were paying homeless people, John, to go out with the IDs of actual registered voters and voting over and over.

0: And so, but they got caught doing it. And they may even prosecute them. They were arrested. So what do you think? You think they'll get prosecuted in California, John?
1: Well, if you're a Christian street preacher or handing out brochures, you will, Pastor Ernie. But that's so small. You know, we're talking about like 150,000 stolen votes or suppressed votes and things like that. I mean, there's probably dozens and dozens you can arrest small people, but the big ones, Pastor Ernie, where they're like happened in Pennsylvania, where was it? 300,000 brochures showed up for Biden, and they were all phony, that he could win Pennsylvania.
0: Yeah,
1: that's the big one. That's what we really need. Whoever was behind that to go to jail.
0: You had the same thing in Maricopa County, Arizona. You had a huge number, of illegal ballots, and there in Florida, they found all Republican ballots, boxes of Republican ballots that were never delivered to the polls, were thrown in. They just threw them in a ditch, after the election, and thousands. And then you had, of course, you saw what was happening in Georgia there when the.
1: One county, they've already found there were 315,000 illegal votes from that one county. What county is that? Fulton County.
0: Yeah.
1: It's the one at Atlanta. 315,000. And remember, Trump lost Georgia by what? 12,000 votes?
0: Yeah, something very little, yeah.
1: So how many of those fraudulent votes from Fulton County do you think were from Biden and not Trump?
0: Well, about 100%.
1: They were counted. Yeah. They were fraudulent.
0: Yeah. Well, I saw the same thing when in Michigan there in Detroit where they, at the Board of Elections where they boarded the window, they brought the police in and all the Republicans had to leave. They took all the Republicans out from the Board of Elections and they boarded the windows up. And then you had box trucks come in, and you had boxes, and right on the boxes was printed, Biden ballots. There was thousands and thousands and thousands of them. So, I mean, it's just unbelievable how, it's right out in the open, in your face. And it's like Slick Willie always said, who are you going to believe, me or your lying eyes, right? And that's the fake news media. The fake will always go along with that. I had to laugh but here in Cleveland, Spectrum One News is probably one of the most liberal one, called Spectrum One News. And they're always to the left. They're always supporting, they'll support abortion, causes for abortion. They'll support sodomy, the LGBTQ. They're always to the left. And they're always, when it refers to President Trump, false claims. They'll always say he had a false claim. But to watch them out there today putting on, remembering 9/11, to me the hypocrisy was amazing because here, well, for example, did you see there today at the ceremony, AOC and then Dummy? There were people who had a moment of silence, a minute of silence, and so on and so forth. Everybody, you could tell the look on everybody's face except for those two. AOC and Mandemi were laughing up a storm. They were just partying right there. And at this, it was like, we really, we're just here for show or whatever. We're on the side of the terrorist. And that's exactly what it is. Mandemi, they have a terrorist now, who is the mayor of the largest city in the United States. So, there you go.
1: Yeah, Pastor Ernie, he is a Shiite Muslim. He's with Iran. He's from Iran. His Islam is based in Iran.
0: Yeah, I know. They all, they will always take the side of the enemies of America, and Yeah, that's exactly what he is. And you know, the ironic thing, remember when they were having these protests at universities, the anti-Jew, the anti-Israel protests? Well, here they had a group marching Jews for Hamas, Jews for Hamas. How real do you think that was?
1: I don't, yeah, it's, you know, staged. You know, or maybe there's 10 Jews like that in the world, so they get them and promote them.
0: You know, one of the other things that's happening, you know, they're just a little blip, it's come out. Went after Eric Swalwell again and arrested him. Well, they didn't arrest him. He wasn't arrested. He was sworn, though, by FBI agents again in an airport. And then they went after his house. You know, Nancy Pelosi put him on the Intelligence Committee, the House, you know, one of the most, you know, important committees there. And he was on there while he was sleeping with Feng Feng, the Chinese spy. Well, all of this now, they're going to bring charges against him. So what do you think about all that? Not only that, but you had four women have come out and says he molested them. One of them said he raped her. And he was being protected by Nancy Pelosi and all those women Democrats.
1: I think that's the Democrats. Republicans have their part, their problem. I mean, everybody's got sin and corruption in the camp, some of it. But that seems to be, Pastor Ernie, what the Democrats are.
0: Yeah. It's total corruption. If it's a sin, they embrace it.
1: Pastor Ernie, all of that money we see that's being stolen in the billions from all these social agencies here in America, the federal government is sponsoring. Mm-hmm. How many have you seen have been Republicans?
0: I don't remember any.
1: Right. I don't remember one. Not one. They're all illegal aliens, or they're aliens, and they're Democrat mayors, Democrat this, that. I haven't seen one Republican arrested for stealing $500 million. It's all Democrats, all of them.
0: And then you have these people all the time saying, well, there's really not any difference between the two parties. And unbelievable, you know. I mean, that is really stupid. That is really stupid. Here, I direct insult to every family that bled. Mandami, 9/11 EO, hands honorary pin to a terrorist lawyer. Here we go. We just saw that take place. New York City Mayor Zohan Mandami found yet another way to rub salt in the wounds of 9/11 families today. Families have already gathered thousands of signatures on an online petition begging that the Muslim mayor stay away from the 25th anniversary ceremony to honor the killed in the terrorist attacks at the site of the former World Trade Center, as noted by CBS News. On Friday, Mandami signed an executive order, 9/11, and made sure the symbolic pin used, but, you know, this had to be a week ago. This had to be last Friday, I'm sure, because that wasn't done today. Signed an executive order on 9/11. Well, yeah, it was today. Made sure that the symbolic pin used in the signing went to an aide who once represented an Al-Qaeda terrorist to the linked to the 9/11 attacks, according to the New York Post. That's poking your finger in the eyes of the New Yorkers, isn't it? It shows exactly where his loyalties lie. Republican council member Joanna Arriola said blasting Mandami's stunt as breathtakingly tone-deaf and disrespectful. The families who lost loved ones on 9/11 have every right to be outraged. On the 25th anniversary, City Hall should be honoring their sacrifice with dignity, not forcing those families to endure yet another insult. She added, on social media users, likewise said, handing the ceremonial pin from a 9/11 executive order to a lawyer who defended Al-Qaeda terrorists, this isn't tone deaf, it's a direct insult to every family that bled on that dark day. New York will never forget who our true enemies are. He goes on to say, at the ceremony, Mandami made Police Commissioner Jessica Tisch hand the pen to his chief counsel, Ramsey Kasem, who slipped into the ceremony, grabbed his trophy, and left. Kasem represented Al-Qaeda operative Ahmad Ali Darby, who was sent to Guantanamo Bay after 2002 conviction for terrorism. His sister married Khalid Ella Mahadar, a 9/11 hijacker who participated on the attacks on the Pentagon. How can you defend a guy like that who wants to do Americans or any innocent person harm? Said Dennis Marcola, whose brother Michael, a firefighter with a ladder of five, was killed in the North Tower. There you go.
1: Pastor Ernie, we have to face this. We have outright traitors in America. They hate us. They hate the American people. They love anybody but, and they'll support anybody but Americans.
0: Absolutely.
1: They want open borders. They want open borders, Pastor Ernie, and they want terrible illegal aliens to come in. All sorts. They defend them now. It's one thing to defend, we'll say, illegal alien, but no matter what type of crime they committed, these Democrats are trying to defend them and trying to make it like they're like protecting innocent people, and the federal government is this monster, and the federal government is getting out every type of criminal you can think of, and judges are trying to protect them. These Democrat liberal judges are trying to protect these criminals in their courtrooms from ICE and being arrested and deported. This is Alice in Wonderland, the whole thing. This is becoming Alice in Wonderland.
0: This is what happens if you don't have eternal vigilance, and that's what's happened in our country. Yeah. You know, the church has fallen asleep. The church is, you know, just trying to live the American dream, not paying attention. And, you know, this is why, you know, for 51 years, we've been here telling people, do you see what they're doing now? Do you see what they're doing now? Do you see what they're doing now? And it's like, ho-hum, you know, why don't somebody do something about it, you know? Well, you know, everybody's supposed to be somebody, right? Okay. And so, anyhow, Frico, his parish minister says that the Trump would-be assassin, he wishes that he'd been more successful. In other words, that he would have been able to assassinate President Trump. And this Tallarico, is either absolutely crazy, or he is demonically possessed, or maybe both. A video emerged of a leader of the church claimed that Texas Senate candidate James Tallarico, at his home for spiritual matters, making a horrific claim. Let me just tell you, this guy says there's six different genders, according to his Bible. He says that God is binary. He says that the one thing he loves, if there's anything he loves, is transgender children.
1: Pastor Ernie, this seems to be the litmus test for the Democrats now, going after transgender children. It's like, that shows you're a real Democrat. You look at basketball there. I had really no interest in women's professional basketball, and that one woman there, I forget her name, but she said that she was against transgender men playing in the women's sports and basketball, and they've like gone crazy to attack her pastor already.
0: Yeah, they did.
1: And can you imagine some of these professional men playing in the women's basketball? I mean, you just can't have it. So they even like their ideology is so powerful with them. Professional women's professional basketball they'd accept transgendered men into their league, where they would be at a tremendous disadvantage. Tremendous.
0: Yeah, I know.
1: This is all Alice in Wonderland, Pastor Ernie. That's what we're coming into now.
0: Is God, this what do you think is
1: strong delusion that they believe a lie? They believe lies.
0: Do you think this
1: they
0: is
1: really
0: what
1: do believe them?
0: What they're referred to as woke two? Get ready for woke two. But anyhow,
1: I don't know. What? I mean, I can't imagine woke two. My mind won't go there, Pastor Ernie. Woke one is bad enough. What's woke two?
0: I'd probably Tallarico. I would probably say this may be woke two. Now, there in that video of Babs Miller, of course, you don't know if it's a he or a Babs, and because this is an apostate St. Andrew's Presbyterian Church in Austin, Texas. It has to be as apostate as apostate gets there. And here. And again, I mean, this is just absolutely amazing. Tallarico has claimed that as his home church, he says, since he was 2 years old, she said, we still have people in this church who wish that the young man had not just nicked the president, but was more successful. Explained the town hall. I'm looking at this. She looks like a man to me, but she, of course, seems to be referring to Thomas Matthew Crooks, who tried to assassinate President Trump. So, and, you know, here, all of this stuff, now on the fake news media, you keep hearing them talking about how Ken Paxton has a lot of luggage. Here, this guy is crazy. This Tallarico is crazy, okay? He's in Texas, and he wants to do away with, first of all, one of the things he wants to do is take away everybody's handgun. Everybody's guns in Texas. Not a good state to want to take away everybody's guns, right? Then
1: certainly not, Pastor Ernie. That's a major mistake here.
0: Then he's a vegan. He said, you know, he's totally against eating meat in Texas, you know. And then on top of that, he wants to dry up all the oil wells, ban oil and gas, the use of oil and gas. And all of these things. And how can you tell me, has Texas had a nervous breakdown? Or are those polls that they keep telling you about, are they totally phony?
1: Pastor Ernie, I don't believe those polls. I don't pay any attention to them. What they do is when they take the polls, they'll set it up right away, 5 or 6% start for the Democrats because not balanced. Instead of having like 50-50 Republicans and Democrats, what they do is they start off like 45-55 in favor of the Democrats right away, Pastor Ernie. That's rigged.
0: So do you think that what they're doing is they keep telling you, like right now they're saying, the Democrats are 11 points ahead. That is trying to discourage people saying, well, what's the sense they're going to probably win? And history has it that they usually don't at midterms. Whoever's in the White House in power usually loses. What do you think their strategy is, and what do you think about, is the church going to wake up in this country? I mean, can you possibly be, if you're telling me that you're a Christian, but you're not going to vote, don't tell me that. Don't tell me you're a Christian and you're not going to vote. The Bible says what? For those that know to do good and do it not to them, it is what? It's sin, huh? And
1: yeah,
0: so
1: yeah.
0: When you, if you don't vote for a righteous person, John, is that vote going, your mindless vote for that righteous person, is that going to the unrighteous?
1: If you don't vote, I mean, that's like the bad guy. It counts for the bad guy, not for the good guy.
0: Yeah,
1: there is a good guy.
0: Absolutely. And so, I don't know. Do you think that the church is going to wake up in time? Do you think the idea that, do you think that they're going to be understanding that this is communist? They said that they were asleep when God kicked, when the communists kicked God out of the public school system, the church was asleep. They allowed it. They allowed it. When they passed Roe v. Wade, the pastors looked the other way. Only a handful. There was just a handful of pastors that really fought that. And I remember going to D.C. with 100 pastors, but there should have been 100,000. But they looked the other way. They were silent.
1: Pastor Ernie, what did the church do when the Supreme Court of Sin committed an incredible abomination by recognizing the homosexual act could be a marriage?
0: Yeah, and they again.
1: What did the church do? I mean, as far as I know, virtually nothing. Now look at it, Pastor. The church has done nothing. Now we've got communists merging with jihadists. We've got the woke. We've got all sorts of Hamas supporters in here. Hamas wants to not only kill all the Jews, they want to kill all the Christians also. They say it blatantly.
0: Oh, absolutely.
1: And so look at the element. Can we see what has happened to America with sin and now what's in America? Can we see the connection, Pastor Ernie, or is it just chance? It's not chance, folks. We're under judgment. We have the audacity of the church to roll over and play dead while the Supreme Court of Sin legalizes homosexual marriages, or who knows whatever else they legalize. And we act like nothing happened, for the most part.
0: Well, some of us, John, you and I, we've been fighting this all of these years. Half a century we've been, and praise the good Lord, God has kept a remnant. I mean, if it wasn't for the small percentage of us that were activists out here, you know, just think how bad things would have been. I mean, there were enough of us to push back, enough of us to build some fires under the feet of some of these Congress people, enough of us to get Christians elected out there. We were fighting back, but it seems like that, you know, when it really counts, the church doesn't show up. And so, again, I want to say this, that for those out there, it would be a sin, one, to not show up to vote, two, it would be a sin to vote for a Democrat. If you vote for a Democrat, folks, God's Word, the Bible is absolutely clear. Okay, let him be accursed. Read Proverbs chapter 24, starting with verse 16. Let them be accursed. When you vote for a wicked, an unrighteous person, when you vote for someone who's pro-abortion, for pro-homosexual, someone that's loves death rather than God, that is a sin. Okay? And I tell you what, this is what we just read in our scripture tonight. John, about being separatist, you know, we're to not to touch the unclean thing, have nothing to do with that. You know, and let me just read you a little bit out of Jeremiah chapter 2. Why trimmest thou, this is verse 33, the way to seek love, Therefore hast thou also taught the wicked ones thy ways. This is referring to feminist. Also, in thy skirts is found the blood of the souls of the poor innocents. I have not found it by secret search, but upon all these things. In other words, by their own mouth, they've condemned themselves. Yet thou sayest, because I am innocent, surely the anger shall turn from me. Behold, I will plead with thee, because thou sayest, I have not sinned. In other words, they're saying, we didn't do anything wrong. What we did was legal. The government allowed what we did, so then it wasn't wrong. Isn't that exactly the argument that so many today, that it killed all the babies, give, and those in the church give?
1: Yes, yes. They say, well, it's legal. It's legal.
0: Hang tight. We'll be back after this.
2: Once a man's home was his castle.

0: when heaven's under siege. I said corruption reigns in government when heaven's under siege.
1: Boy, it's easy to see that heaven's under siege. Hey, tomorrow there's going to be a flag retirement ceremony there in here in Ohio, in Northeast Ohio, in Geauga County. And that is going to take place from 2 to 4 p.m. tomorrow at the Dijon Funeral Home in Chesterland, Ohio. The address is 12811 Chillicothe Road in Chesterland. Actually, folks, it's right at the corner of 322 and 306, right across from the post office. And help us honor our beautiful flag as we perform the posting of the colors, rifle salute, taps, and the lowering and the folding of the flag. They're going to have veteran resources there. They're a very, very pro-veteran funeral home. Hot dogs, ice cream, and beverages are going to be available tomorrow. And again, that's tomorrow from 2 to 4 p.m. I'm gonna try to make it myself. I'm going to try to make it out there. So come on out, and let's let the Democrats see that we're God and country. Amen. Okay, no opt out. Christian family gets LGBT lessons forced on child. Now the school district faces the music. A case developed over several years of LGBT indoctrination of a public school in 2025 when his son began fourth grade. Everkeeve met with his son's teacher and asked that his son be excused from the LGBTQ instruction based on the religious belief. The teacher agreed, yet in June of this year, Everkeeve discovered that his son received a Pride Month lesson that discussed gender change surgery. Everkeeve was given no choice to or opportunity to opt his son out of this lesson, so he wrote the principal but received no response. The American Defense exclaimed. I just misspelled the word. I don't know what that word is. Excellent. Anyhow, at the start of this year, Everkeeve requested opt-outs for his son from LGBT-related instruction and all of its requirements. The district, that was the letter they wrote. The district rejected nearly all of his requests. The only opt-out that the district granted for sex education curriculum and surveys are required by state law, the ADF said. But the legal filing explains under the 1st and 14th Amendment the father's right to extend every lesson to school requirements that would undermine the religious beliefs and practices he wishes to install in his sin. Now, John, here we've been telling people here for 50 years, if you love your children, get out of the public school system. For 50 years!
2: Absolutely right, Pastor Ernie. You're 100% correct.
1: And so, again, folks out there, this is why, you know, back in the early 70s, there was a lady, Martha Lippitt, a wonderful lady. She actually had a one-room schoolhouse and with a Bible on a desk and the Ten Commandments on the wall. And that one-room little schoolhouse there, John, the ACLU came in. The Communist Party came to go after her. She called me, and I said, let's fight. And we got together, and with her expertise as a teacher and me on the radio, we started a homeschooling movement in Ohio that really grew. It took off. And because of what Biden did, you know, with going after homeschoolers, that caused, when people went to the school boards and were thrown out, that caused more and more people to look into homeschooling or private Christian schools. What do you think things would be like? Now, think about this for a minute. The way things were going, what if Biden had been reelected? What if Biden had been reelected? How do you think things would be today in this country?
2: Well, Pastor Ernie, really, we would have to, we really would end up in some sort of a civil war, I think. Because I don't know how the non-crazed woke states could survive, Pastor Eddie. They would just pour all these illegal aliens, they'd pour them into every area of Texas you could, in Oklahoma and Louisiana and, you know, Tennessee and all. They just bury us with them, Pastor Eddie.
1: And, you know, I think you're right. And, you know, here's the thing. If that happened, the prissy preachers would say, you know, well, you know, just, you know, don't fight. Just don't fight them. You can't resist them. They're the government, right? And what do you think that would, what happens with those in the middle that try to stay in the middle when the shooting starts?
2: And they would have to go either way, but they probably would go the way of least resistance. They just back the government.
1: Well, those that try to stay in the middle when the shooting starts get shot at from both sides. And
2: they'd end up with on one side, which would probably be with the government.
1: Yeah. Yeah, probably going more in that direction. And yeah, they fear government more than God. Yet from Genesis to Revelation, does it not teach resistance to tyranny is obedience to God?
2: Yeah. Amen, Pastor. Amen.
1: So, all right. There's something, too, that we just hit on a little bit, but dozens of suspected direct energy attacks carried out inside the United States. It looks like, you know, Catherine Heritage shared shocking details from an exclusive report about an investigation into energy attacks that have been taking place at American soil. Heritage appeared on News Nation to share what she learned, saying, according to my national security contacts, I understand multiple incidences of suspected directed energy attacks were reported 2021 involving U.S. government personnel who were investigating direct energy weapon technology and trying to reverse engineer a device. The debilitating brain injuries afflicting diplomats, spies, military operatives, and even civilians are known as the Havana Syndrome after a cluster of cases were identified in Cuba a decade ago. Most of them say they believe that the Russians are behind that with that technology. What do you think, John?
2: I think they are, Pastor Ernie, because they did, that was real with our embassy in Havana. And I don't think the Cubans could pull that off, Pastor Ernie. So who would be their big supporters but the Russians?
1: Yeah.
2: And it really did leave people, I don't hear about it anymore, but it really did leave them with severe brain impairment.
1: Yeah, I remember. Well, we reported on some of that, but it was still under investigation at that time, and I remember what was happening. Oh, okay. As the U.S. trade war with Canada intensifies, President Trump this week issued a new order that could impact $50 billion worth of Canadian products annually. From now on, no reciprocity, no access, Trump explained to True Social. I'm hereby directing the GSA General Service Administration, working with the USTR, to make all necessary steps to remove Canadian origin products from GSA's multiple award schedules unless Canada restores full and fair reciprocity for American farmers and companies. Those schedules account for more than $50 billion a year. Those schedules account for that should have been cut off years ago by the administration, like it was by mine, only to reinstated by Sleepy Joe. And so the president added, everyone knows that Canada does not let our great dairy farmers sell into the Canadian market, and that the only reason Canada makes autos is because of previous disastrous trade agreements while other presidents were in office. You got to, you know, Trump A lot of people don't like the way Trump, they think he's a bully, but his job, and what I see, you know, what he's doing the right thing. His job is for the American people, is it not, John?
2: Exactly. They think he's a bully. Canada is crippling, not crippling. Canada has set up, or we let them set up this incredible trade imbalance, which affects our economy, which takes jobs away from us. It's all lopsided in their favor. So Trump wants to straighten it out and make it even. And they think that he's a bully because he maybe uses like language that he's forceful, let's say. Well, I think it's great. You know, that's what we need. We need someone that they can't get away with this, Pastor. Canadians, not the people, but it's their government.
1: I hear you. Did you heard what was going on with Maria Bartiromo? The Fox News, you know, Fox News is not nearly as conservative as they try to pretend to be. I'm wondering how Mark Levin is still there. I'm really, really, like, I don't know how he could still be there at Fox News, because anyone who's usually that 100%, as he is, non-compromised, is gone. You've seen him fire people after people. They didn't fire Bartiromo, okay? She's still on contract. They just took her off the air. They're paying her an outrageous amount of money just to keep quiet.
2: But you know what she had to keep quiet about, or what she was going to speak out about?
1: What?
2: She was going to speak out about the Chinese interference with the 2020 election.
1: Oh, okay.
2: That's what it was. And she apparently wouldn't back down. And that's why it came all of a sudden. You know, there was no lead into it. Or all of a sudden, she's gone. And because she was going to expose what the Chinese communists did in the 2020 election.
1: Well, we're up at that time again. Why don't you do it again, your brochure of Islam and Promises of Eternal Life. Why don't you just give that whole thing out there tonight?
2: How much time do we have, Pastor Ernie?
1: You have about 7 minutes.
2: I don't know if I tell you what, I think it might be good to present the gospel part, Pastor Ernie.
1: Well, go right ahead.
2: Yeah, and before we do that, anyone that would like this brochure, you can email me at mct911@aol.com, and I'll get it back to you. If you want a hard copy, you know, we put your mailing address. And you can also write me at Post Office Box 1177, Porter, Texas 77365. Okay, so the lead into this brochure, it's titled Islam and Promise of Eternal Life. And then the subheading is, I give unto them eternal life, and they shall never perish. That's John 10:28. So I show how the Quran pushes the belief in a literal hell, and it pushes the belief in literal paradise. There is no promise for Muslims to have eternal life. In fact, here, let me read to you what's going to happen to them on the Day of Judgment. The Prophet Muhammad described the Day of Judgment, people will be in sweat according to their deeds. Some will have sweat up to their ankles. Some will have up to their knees. Some will have their waists, while others will be bridled. That means up to their mouth with sweat. So that's how they're going to be terrified on the Day of Judgment. So here's, for us, this is how we can have assurance of eternal life. Headline, The Bible, Judgment Day, and God's Love. While Muslims face terrible fear on Judgment Day, the Bible teaches because of God's promise of eternal life and great love for his people, they have assurance of eternal life with him. Herein is our love made perfect, that we may have assurance in the day of judgment. Because as he is, so are we in this world. 1 John 4:17. The love bond between God and those that love him is like the love between a young child and his father. Quote, you have received the spirit of adoption, whereby we shout with joy, Daddy, Father. Romans 8:15. For believers, Jesus Christ, God is a special loving father. And this is why there is no fear. He that loves not knows not God, for God is love. 1 John 4:8. Remedy for sin. This is the promise that he has promised us, even eternal life. There it is, a promise that he's promised us, 1 John 2:25. Although God promises eternal life, there is a serious problem called sin that needs to be dealt with before you can have this assurance. Sin is a violation and breaking of God's word. God is holy and cannot allow sin in his presence. Therefore, the penalty must be fulfilled. The penalty is death, which means both physical and then eternal separation from God in a terrible place called hell. The problem of sin started with Adam. When he rebelled against God's word, when Adam sinned, he received the penalty, which was passed down to all his descendants. So everyone became sinful and thus suffers under the penalty. Because of sin, everyone needs a Savior, for all have sins. By one man, sin entered into the world, and sin by death. So death passed upon all men, for all have sinned. Romans 5:12. The promise of eternal life. For God so loved the world that he gave his only begotten Son, that whosoever believes in him should not perish, but have everlasting life. John 3:16. God loves all people, but the problem with sin blocks paradise with him. There is no one who can deliver us from sin, because everyone from Adam onwards is under the penalty. God's plan sent Jesus Christ from heaven to be born of a virgin. Therefore, he was free from the penalty. Thus, through Christ, there is the way to eternal life and paradise. This is the one way and only one way. The first man is of the earth, earthly. The second man is the Lord from heaven. God provided his great love to us by sending his only begotten Son to die on the cross for our sins. Then 3 days later, he rose from the dead. Whosoever believes in him has the promise of eternal life and assurance of never perishing. God was able to make this promise because, and all things are of God, reconciled us to himself by Jesus Christ.
1: 1 minute, John, 1 minute.
2: Reconciling the world to himself, not counting their sin to them. We plead with you, in Christ's sake, be reconciled to God. For God hath made Jesus to be sin for us, who knew no sin, that we might be made the righteousness of God, 2 Corinthians 5, 18-21. Folks, I just gave you enough here to have assurance of eternal life. It's real clear, and it's real simple. God's holy. Sin cannot be in his presence. We've all inherited the sin nature. Jesus didn't have a sin nature, so he could be the Savior. So repent of sin. Tell God that you believe Jesus Christ died on the cross and shed his blood to pay the penalty for your sin, and that you now have the right to eternal life because of what Jesus did. That's how we have it, folks. Without Jesus Christ as our Savior, we have to pay the penalty for our own sin, which is separation from God, what's called the lake of fire.
1: We're out of time for tonight, so we got to say good night. God bless. Thanks for being here. And remember, folks, we did it before Trump did. When we've been doing it for years, saying always fight. Fight.
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7: Breaking news this hour at Town Hall. I'm Bob Agnew in Washington. As Republicans and Democrats on Capitol Hill battle over the issue of affordability heading into the midterms, new polling by the Pharmaceutical Reform Alliance shows broad bipartisan support nationally for reining in prescription prices. Former Arizona Congressman J.D. Hayworth is a group spokesman.
8: It's not a Republican issue. It's not a Democrat issue. It's an American issue. With a little more than 50 days until the midterm elections, this is something tangible. Bills are there for drug pricing reform, for reining in big pharma. There are three lobbyists on Capitol Hill for every congressman and senator dealing with this issue, pushing the big pharma agenda.
7: Congressman Hayworth says Americans can help rein in prescription drug prices by signing an online petition at the website pharmareformalliance.com. President Trump has called on Ukrainian President Vladimir Zelensky to halt strikes on Russian diesel fuel infrastructure, saying those attacks are causing a global shortage and driving up prices.
9: We spoke to Mr. Zelensky about it. There are plenty of other targets. Don't hit diesel fuel, because that's hurting the world. We don't want him to hit diesel fuel.
7: The president's comments came hours after large-scale drone strikes overnight killed and injured civilians in Russia and Ukraine. Amazon has suspended its partnership with 21 Air after one of the cargo carrier's planes careened off a Miami runway last week and killed five people. The Boeing 767 came in fast, then barreled roughly 1,300 feet beyond the end of the runway and smashed into a van carrying the workers at a plane cleaning company. All five people who died were in that van. Amazon said Sunday it's decided to pause operations with 21 Air until the investigation is complete. On Wall Street right now, the Dow off by 142. This is townhall.com.
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12: It takes courage in our culture today especially to speak up for what is true. Because culturally, we're going the wrong direction on so many fronts. And for you to stand up and say what the Bible says takes courage.
13: Cancel culture resists the truth of God's word. But Pastor Greg Laurie points out, we have a message that must get delivered.
12: Now, I got to warn you, if you speak up for what is true, you might get canceled or worse. But

0: Important encouragement from a pivotal chapter in the book of Acts. Pastor Greg Laurie titled today's study here on A New Beginning, Christ's Call to Courage. And he'll have a final comment as we close today, so stay tuned. Pastor Greg, maybe courage is exactly what some listening today need.
1: Yeah.
0: Maybe somebody's facing some difficult challenges.
1: Mm-hmm.
0: You know, they don't particularly count themselves as religious, perhaps, but boy, they could sure use some help about now.
1: Yes, yeah, sometimes God will let us go through hardship, so he'll get our attention. The psalmist said, "Before I was afflicted, I went astray, but now I have kept your word." So maybe something's happening in your life that's caused you to look up, as in looking up to God, and you're saying, "Help." Listen, that's not a bad place to be. In fact, that's a really good place to be. It's been said when you get to the end of yourself, you get to the beginning of God. Do you feel like you're at the end of yourself right now? Then why don't you pray? In fact, I would like to lead you in a prayer. Maybe you've never prayed before. You don't even know how to start praying. That's okay. Prayer is just talking to God. Let me lead you in a simple prayer. You could pray it after me, in fact. And this is a prayer where you're asking God to enter into your situation, but more significantly, you're asking Christ to enter into your life. See, that's what being a Christian is. It's having Christ living inside of you. It's a relationship, not some religious thing. So if you would like a relationship with God, if you would like God to walk with you through your times of difficulty, you could pray this prayer after me right now. Just pray these words if you would. Lord Jesus, I'm scared and I need your help. And I'm asking you to enter my life. I'm asking you to forgive me of my sin. I know that you died on the cross for my sin and rose again from the dead. But I want to receive you now as my Savior and my Lord. So I invite you into my life and I choose to follow you from this moment forward. Thank you for hearing this prayer, and thank you for answering this prayer. In Jesus' name I pray. Amen.
0: Amen. And listen, if you have just prayed that prayer along with Pastor Greg, and you've meant those words sincerely, the Lord has heard you and has forgiven you of your sin. 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
1: Mm-hmm.
0: These milestones are really a great time to look back and see all God has done. You know, what he's done in keeping us free and keeping us safe.
1: Yeah.
0: You know, as the song says, God has shed his grace on us.
1: Mm-hmm.
0: And we're so thankful that we get to speak of God's grace openly on the airwaves in this country.
1: Yeah.
0: And we do. We do. It's part of our mission here at Harvest, to speak of God's grace, his mercy, and his forgiveness. Isn't that right?
1: It's very true. And I don't think we as Americans should ever take our freedom to do what we do for granted. You know, our founding fathers fought a war, the Revolutionary War, so that freedom could be experienced by a nation. Then we fought another war, the Civil War, so everyone would have access to these freedoms and these dreams. And so I think it's very important for us to take full advantage of it. And I'm just thankful that I can go on radio and I can teach the Word of God. I can proclaim the gospel without fear of reprisal and tell as many people as possible about Jesus Christ. And just a little side note, you know, when we get to an election, always vote for those candidates that are going to encourage that free speech that we have and those important values that we all hold, like the value and importance of the family, the value of life, the unborn, and so forth. But I just want to say to all the folks out there, thank you for standing with us. Thank you for praying for us. And thank you for investing in our ministry. Because when you do that, you don't just give to us, you in effect give through us to reach other people. So we encourage you to continue in your generosity and investment in this ministry so we can continue to enjoy this great freedom we have as Americans to teach God's word and to proclaim the gospel of Jesus Christ.
0: Yeah, that's right. And we hope people might even consider joining us as a Harvest Partner. What exactly is a Harvest Partner?
1: Yes, Harvest Partner is somebody that stands with us on a regular basis, even a monthly basis. Some give more, some give less, but a Harvest Partner says, I'll keep giving on a consistent basis. And the reason that's important is when we know we have those consistent supporters, our Harvest Partners, it enables us to make decisions about new places to go to, new places to air our broadcast in. So they play a crucial role. So I encourage you to become a Harvest Partner. So let's tell them how to do that.
0: Yeah, it's very easy. 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We can take care of all the details quickly while we have you on the phone. 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Or write A New Beginning, Box 4000, Riverside, California, 92514. 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Well, next time, more insights on how we should take courage when trials and opposition threaten to bring our Christian growth to a standstill. But before we go, Pastor Greg comes back with these final words.
1: I have this these little trackers. I think they call them AirTags, made by Apple. And you can put them in your wallet or, in your briefcase or your purse or wherever. And if you lose it, you can find it. So I misplaced my wallet. So I pull out that Find My Wallet, and I'm looking, and finally I realize it's like 1 foot from me because it was under my backpack, I think, which is kind of embarrassing, but it worked. Well, God has more sophisticated tech than that. He always knows where you are. As the psalmist said, where shall I flee from your presence? If I go to the heights of heaven, you're there. If I go to the depths of hell, you're there. God is with you and aware of where you are wherever you go.
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2: Josh Booth back with Bill Bullington. And hey, Bill, I seem to hear a lot about taxes when it comes to investing.
11: Well, a lot of people pay an awful lot of attention to taxes, and oftentimes it hurts their investment performance. 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
11: Balance is key. 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
14: It's Afternoons with Friends, AM 1220, the word. Good afternoon. I'm Christine Lane, and it is Monday. Welcome to it. Monday. Another work and school week. Adam Holtz from Plugged In joining us.
15: Oh, always glad to join you on a Monday. And, you know, you're so excited, I can't help but chime in before I probably should. So
14: it's okay.
15: Great to talk to you.
14: It just shows the excitement and the appreciation for Monday.
15: Yes. Who doesn't appreciate Monday? You know, it's a new week.
14: Well, Monday means we get to talk about, you know, things that happened this past week at the box office. A lot of stuff had opened. And some things that are, I think, going to quickly be coming to an end here this week. With the holiday last week, we kind of didn't get to fully touch base, but Passion of the Christ, in case anybody's been seeing that, hey, it's in theaters, and they're going, what? It's in theaters.
15: What? It is, and you might, like, do the math if you have a really good movie memory and think, okay, it came out in 2004. You know, sometimes we get 20 or 25-year anniversary re-releases. That's 22 years. What's going on? Well, what is going on is that they are priming the pump for the two sequels that Mel Gibson is doing called The Resurrection of the Christ, which are coming out next year and in 2028. And so I think there is an attempt to sort of remind people that, hey, this was a big deal. And indeed it was, until fairly recently. In fact, The Odyssey this summer and Deadpool and Wolverine maybe 2 years ago, it was the highest grossing R-rated movie of all time. Mm. And I think for me, at least, it occupies a singular space in my Christian movie catalog, and that I don't think I've ever seen a movie a Christian movie that has impacted me more deeply than The Passion of the Christ, and on every possible level. It's a beautiful, incredibly well-shot movie. It was a labor of love, a passion project, if you will, for Mel Gibson. But it's also probably the most graphically realistic depiction of the suffering that Jesus endured on his way to the cross and on the cross that has ever been put to film. And especially the scourging scene is, the kind of thing that could make somebody pass out. I mean, it's just unbelievably detailed and grisly and gory in its violence. And I think as we think about that, the question becomes, do you need to see that to understand how horrible the crucifixion was? And is there value in that? And some people are going to say, yeah, I think there is value in having a realistic depiction and not a sanitized one. Whereas others might say, it's okay for me to not have all of those images in my mind. And I think the younger we're talking about, the more important those questions are.
14: Yeah.
15: I saw it once, and apart from people weeping, it was dead silence in the theater afterwards. I mean, it is an absolute tour de force movie that we know is more than a movie because it's depicting what really happened. And I should say it's depicting what really happened. And there are some sort of artistic licenses taken here and there. We have a Satan-like character who shows up to mock Jesus throughout the movie. Mel Gibson does take some of those artistic liberties. But I think it remains one of the most, if not the most impactful Christian movie ever made. And by the same token, it's so impactful in its depiction of violence that, it may not be for everybody. And I saw it once. That was enough for me. I actually don't have any desire or nostalgic longing to see it again. That was good for me.
14: Well, I have not seen it. I did hear some reviews similar to what you have shared. And I would agree just based on hearing that younger kids, absolutely not. But there might be some older, and I just wonder though, if the position and the graphicness of, if that's a word, of the movie was done the way it was, on purpose in two ways. One, so that we as the viewer could really feel and kind of, from all of the images, what Jesus was experiencing, but two, because the way that Hollywood is, and I, with all of the people that have not even just in Hollywood that have, turned away from Christ and have no belief at all and are starting to come back, maybe there's like, hey, look, this really happened and I'm just going to give it to you as it happened. Sit down, watch it and be changed. It sounds silly to say it that way, but I wonder if that was kind of the thought behind it.
15: Yeah, no, I think so. I mean, I think that Mel Gibson took a tremendous amount of professional heat for making this movie. And there was a big conversation at the time about whether, the depiction of the Jews, which really lines up with what we see in scripture, would ultimately be an anti-Semitic message here. And I think Mel Gibson did a reasonable job of just saying, look, this is what's in scripture. And obviously that is a question that we have wrestled with for 2000 years, right? That scripture does say there was a group of Jews there that were present that were demanding Jesus' crucifixion. That's not an embellishment. That's in scripture. And so that part was part of the conversation. And I think there was also a conversation at the time about whether at some point the depiction of violence becomes just sadistic. Did Mel Gibson go too far in what he tried to do just for the sake of look at what I can do, or I can get attention, or I can make something so incredibly extreme that people will never forget it? And I think that's a reasonable question. Sure. You know, did he have to go that far? But we also know from history and from scripture that when many people who were scourged, which the scourge, you know, is a multi, what do you call it? It's basically a whip with multiple ends on it, with bits of bone and rock and other things sewn into it. You know, they're like a cat of nine tails, they would call it. Many people did not survive the scourge because it just basically turned them into hamburger. Right. And that's what we see depicted. And actor Jim Caviezel afterwards said, you know, even though he was wearing a prosthetic, some of the ends of those tips of the little whip ends actually got to his bare flesh. And he said it was the most excruciating pain he has ever experienced in his life. And it was just, you know, maybe a centimeter of that whip hit him instead of the whole thing. And so there's a nuanced conversation to be had there, I think, Christine, about the depiction of violence, its realism. Is it good? Is it bad? Is it too much? Is it just right? And different people are going to respond to that, those questions differently.
14: Yeah. Well, Passion of the Christ, it's back 25 years. It was made 25 years ago. And
15: 22.
14: Oh, yep. Wait, math. Christine, come on. Yes. but like you said, it's in theaters. It's obviously a limited run. You know, maybe you wanted to get to see it 22 years ago, go now, because it's if that still is of interest of you. But as you said, this is likely the priming of the pump for Mel Gibson's next project that's coming out next year.
15: Yep, that is exactly right.
14: Okay, and you can see, of course, the full review at your website, which is pluggedin.com. And while you're there, let's go to from the one end of the biblical, you know, word of Christ and his life and death. Let's go to the other end of the spectrum, and the whimsical practical magic.
15: Yes. So here's another sequel. Practical Magic 2 is out in theaters. And some of us may remember the first Practical Magic movie. I was astounded, Christine, to see that it came out in 1998.
14: Yes.
15: I mean, that this was almost 30 years ago. I thought it was not that far back, and it's like, okay, this is not good. How old must that make me? Okay, I'm going to just not do the math. So we have Sandra Bullock and Nicole Kidman as sisters, you know, returning. And this is a story about a family of witches, and they have a problem, which is, see what I did there? Any man who falls in love with anybody in the family, the curse is that that guy will die. That problem is compounded by the fact that there's now a new generation of girls whom they have kept the family secret about their witchy identity from. And so they don't know about any curse. And they don't know that they have come from a family of witches. And so you have the older mom witches trying to solve the dual problem of how do they keep, you know, a suitor alive? And at what point do they go ahead and just break down and tell the girls, oh, by the way, we're all witches and we're not allowed to ever, like, have anybody be in love with us. Although the fact that they had children just raises all sorts of questions, but, you know, whatever.
14: Yes. But, well, that and me knowing the movie pretty well, the original, the daughters already knew they were witches. Like, they did a whole big thing on Halloween and, like, so they knew that they were witches because...
15: Well, and I wonder if we're talking about yet the next generation who don't know. Because these girls are like in their late teens, early 20s, something like that. So I didn't see the original, so I cannot comment on your question.
14: Yes, but, it was very good. You should sit down and watch it. Binge. No.
15: I should sit down and watch it. And, you know, I think the thing that is an interesting conversation here is that witchcraft is treated, to use your word, kind of whimsically. You know, it's a plot device. Oh, they're witches. And I think, again, just like the conversation of the violence in the Passion of the Christ, that is something that cuts both ways. You could say, oh, they're not taking it that seriously. We don't have to. Or you could say, when we take a subject like witchcraft, which scripture takes very seriously, and we sort of dumb it down and treat it like a joke, that's a problem too. And so I suspect that we will have people on both sides of that question. I know at Plugged In, magic is always a really sensitive subject. I mean, to this day, there's an ongoing conversation about Harry Potter and whether Christians should watch that. And some of our even, you know, most conservative people don't even like stuff like Lord of the Rings, the Chronicles of Narnia, because of the magic and those things. So I think it's an opportunity to dig into scripture and say, what does scripture have to say about witchcraft? Why does it say this is out of bounds for God's people? And I think part of the answer to that question is the power that's associated with witchcraft is, you know, trying to circumvent reality to be in control, which, you know, that is at its core kind of an idolatrous, you know, I don't need God because I'm in control kind of thing. So it actually, for a throwaway movie, I think there is the potential for a really significant conversation about witchcraft. And I think if you do choose to see this movie, I would encourage you to have that conversation. You know, how do we think about this subject? How do we think about a subject that scripture is really clear about, but maybe is treated lightly and whimsically with characters that we kind of like,
14: right?
15: You know, I mean, who doesn't like Sandra Bullock and Nicole Kidman and Joey King and Macy Williams? They're likable characters.
14: Yes.
15: And this is a fun story, and it actually has some nice moments about family, right? And family dynamics, and every family has issues and secrets to some extent, and we all have to deal with those. So that's sort of my both sides of the equation thoughts on this one. And as a PG-13 movie, we get quite a bit of sexual and romantic, you know, suggestive stuff. We get some violence, obviously the threat of this guy dying. And, you know, there is some profanity here as well. Not a ton, but we get, you know, one particularly harsh word and just a few other, you know, swear words in there. So there definitely is some other content to consider as well besides the spiritual content here.
14: All right. Good things to think about, because obviously it's, you know, people are going to be heading to see it. And if you're in my generation, you saw the first one and you didn't necessarily, you know, those weren't things that you thought about. But if you go, oh, you know what, I want to see the second one, I'm going to take my niece or my kid or whatever. There are some things that you know, you do want to be prepared.
15: Yes.
14: You know, to even have those discussions. So
15: absolutely.
14: Check out, you know, the full review there on your website. And I'm going to pivot, but not pivot, because we're still going to talk movies.
15: Sorry, not sorry.
14: Sorry, yes, not exactly. Sorry. I mean, here we are, middle of September. Fall is the official start of fall, just a few days away. And as usual, you and the team at Plugged In have come up with your fall movie preview for 2026.
15: Yes.
14: So lay it on me.
15: So we have a bunch of stuff coming out this fall, starting, you know, really this week, that families might be interested in. So starting this Friday, we have Shaun the Sheep, The Beast of Mossy Bottom, the latest Shaun the Sheep movie. These are claymation movies about, well, Shaun the Sheep. It's done by the guys that did Chicken Run and Wallace and Gromit. And this one is about the sheep of Mossy Bottom Farm as they try to save Halloween after a mysterious beast appears. It's the third of these movies. And my guess is if you like the first two, probably like this one too. They're pretty fun. From there, we move on to an animated movie called Forgotten Island. I've been seeing trailers for this one for a couple months now, and it seems like it is drawing from Filipino folklore. As two best friends, Joe and Risa, have just graduated from high school, they're pulled through a portal into another world. Their memories fade the longer they stay there. And of course, you know, when our memories fade, when we get pulled into spiritual worlds, we have to figure out what we're going to do. That happened to me once, but I got it figured out.
14: I'm glad you made it back.
15: Yeah. On October 16th, shockingly, Sense and Sensibility comes out. And if you're like, wait, how many versions are there? I don't know. A lot. But, you know, as we write in our article, oh, Jane Austen, Hollywood can't quit you. So this is, okay, so we have it in our little review here, which you'll find on our blog. This is the sixth adaptation of Sense and Sensibility when we count film and TV. So if you like this story, you'll probably want to see this one as well. Moving in a very different direction for counter programming that week is Street Fighter, the movie. Those of us who were adolescent boys in the late 80s and early 90s remember Street Fighter as one of the first of a new style of fighting game. And they have a bunch of colorful characters who face off against each other, Ken and Ryu, Chief among them. And I'm sure there will be fighting galore and lots of Easter eggs for the Street Fighter fans.
14: Okay.
15: On November 6th, we get Drummer Boy. This is an Angel Studios movie. It is about American history, and it is really billed as an action musical starring Joel Smallbone. So we know him from For King and Country, and he's Rebecca St. James' younger brother. And it follows the story of two brothers who end up on opposite sides of the Revolutionary War. So that sounds interesting.
14: It does.
15: And now we return to, again, things we have seen before. Cat in the Hat coming out November 6th, a new animated version of that. Because, I mean, with all due respect to Dr. Seuss and the Cat in the Hat, it feels like we're out of ideas.
14: Okay, another one. Why not? Sure.
15: Why not? And then we have Ebenezer on November 13th, which is a different take on Charles Dickens' The Christmas Carol, which, of course, there are so many versions of The Christmas Carol. We're now choosing a character name from that story to differentiate things. On November 20th, we have The Hunger Games, the latest Hunger Games prequel, Sunrise on the Reaping, which follows the character of Haymitch Abernathy. If you're a fan, you know. If you don't, you probably don't care. So I'll leave that there. And then on November 25th, coming into, presumably I don't have a calendar in front of me, Thanksgiving, we have Hexed. This is a Disney animated movie about a rebellious teen who discovers she has magical abilities and is transported to the world of witches, whereupon we can have the same conversation we just had about practical magic, too. So there you go.
14: Well, to get, you know, people can subscribe to your newsletter so they can get this,
15: yes,
14: this information delivered to their inboxes, your
15: every
14: website.
15: Friday.
14: Fridays. Why do I feel like I miss that? I may have to just put my email address in and make sure it's still there.
15: And check your spam filters too, because sometimes, you know, you sign up for something and turns out you've been getting it the whole time, but it goes in the junk folder and you've never seen it.
14: I never thought about checking that folder. Note to self, check the spam folder.
15: Note to self. Exactly.
14: Well, it is Monday, which means, well, Adam, always full of information of movies that are in theaters, upcoming, I can't believe we're already here and your fall preview is already dropped. It's out. But here we are. And again, always full of so much information on your website. You know, you still have the Parents Guide to Technology that can get sent to your email. And from movies to music, games, books, YouTube channels, which, oh my, Hunter is just watching more and more YouTube channels each and every day. And I'm like, how did he still say something? I'm like, how do you even know about that? Well, I watched it on a YouTube short. I'm like, oh, well.
15: Right.
14: Yes, I need to hone in on that a little bit better, which is why I love talking to you. And I love that the team there at Plugged In is doing all the back end work and research for me to make it so much easier. How do we find you?
15: Well, you come to PluggedIn.com. It's just that easy. And you will find everything that you have just really given a lovely summary of. So movies, TV, music, games, books, YouTube channels, technology. And I would say, you know, we want to help you know what is in all of those things content-wise. I think our bigger heartbeat at Plugged In is to help you grow in discernment, to help you think through how the ideas that we encounter in entertainment and the ways that they come at us through technology really shape our souls. They shape our perspective. They shape the way we see the world. And it's important for us to be thinking about those influences. So hopefully we will help you, encourage you, put an arm around you, because it can feel pretty overwhelming out there. And again, you'll find all of that at PluggedIn.com, and we are a ministry of Focus on the Family.
14: Adam, thank you again for taking time to be with us on your Monday. We will talk next week and
15: and
14: see what is in store for us then.
15: We will do it. Great talking with you, Christine. Thank you.
14: Thank you, Adam.
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17: September 14th, sharing in service. Concerning our brother Apollos, I strongly urged him to visit you with the other brothers. 1 Corinthians chapter 16, verse 12. The body of Christ is no place for one-man bands, at least when it comes to the work of ministry. The Christian life is a team game, not a competition. The Apostle Paul reminds us of this time and time again in his letters to the early church. Even in the infancy of the Corinthian church, Paul knew turf wars were a threat and that some people favored Apollos' care over his own. If Paul himself had been looking out for his own interests and to bolster his own reputation and this church's reliance on him, he could have made certain that Apollos never returned to Corinth. But we read that he didn't do that. Quite the opposite, in fact. All he wanted was for God's people to be ministered to. He knew that ministry was designed to be a shared effort. God chose to put the early church ministry team together in wonderful ways. Take Timothy, for example. Paul told the Corinthians, "When Timothy comes, see that you put him at ease among you, for he is doing the work of the Lord, as I am. So let no one despise him. Help him on his way in peace, that he may return to me, for I am expecting him with the brothers." To many, Timothy would have appeared inadequate for service. He was naturally timid, which is likely why Paul reminded the church to treat him kindly. Physically frail, he was known to take a little wine for the sake of his stomach, and younger than most. But Paul knew that God had assigned a task to Timothy, and he meant to help him fulfill it. A host of others, men and women such as Phoebe, Prisca, Aquila, Fortunatus, and Achaicus, rallied round in ministry with Paul too. None of them looked or acted the same. They weren't gifted in the same ways, but they were still all vital in the work of ministry. The same is true of the church body today. We are all entrusted with different tasks by the Lord. It is therefore crucial that we resist the urge to serve only with those to whom we are most similar or with whom we are most impressed. We shouldn't say, "Well, I only like the way he preaches. I can listen only to her voice, or I just don't get on with him." Instead, we should be grateful for all of God's servants. Most of us will live our lives without anybody knowing about us beyond our immediate circle of influence. But it can be enough for our epitaphs to read, "Here lies so-and-so, a great help to those she knew." Do you believe that there's a work for Jesus none but you can do? When God puts his hand on you and assigns you a task, do you take it seriously, even if it seems inconsequential? We are meant to serve him together in community, as a unified team on behalf of his kingdom. There will be joy and satisfaction in playing your part, and in encouraging others as they play theirs today.
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2: Josh Booth back with Bill Bullington. And hey, Bill, I seem to hear a lot about taxes when it comes to investing.
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23: And realizing that our inner dialogue can sabotage our marriage, our view of our husbands, what we think is true, once we think about it long enough, we start to think it's the truth. Yeah, our husband really is lazy. Oh my gosh, look at that. He left his socks on the floor again. He didn't pick that up again. He forgot to pick this up again. He doesn't know that I have this tab going of all the reasons he's not a good guy.
24: This is Focus on the Family with Jim Daly. I'm John Fuller, and today we're going to be looking at the early years of marriage, and we have a woman expert here to help us do that. Jim, to start us off, some examples of advice that young adults might get about marriage, and I'm wondering what you think of advice like this. Marriage is easy when you find the one, right? I mean, but conflict, that's a bad thing.
21: That's a good one, but here's one that's a little worse. Marriage is like a walk in the park. Jurassic Park.
24: Okay. I remember somebody said, yeah, you'll be able to change him. That'll be easy. I'm not sure that's easy to change us guys.
21: Well, I remember I actually met Red Skelton. You remember that comedian?
24: I do. You met him.
21: I met him twice. He lived in Palm Springs. I went to high school near there.
24: Oh.
21: And I think my mom knew him, which is a weird connection, but Red Skelton was hilarious. But he once quipped, "All men make mistakes, but married men find out about them a little sooner." that's how it goes. Mm. So today we do want to talk about that beginner wife. And John, you and I are not qualified to talk about this.
24: We are not.
21: Maybe we could do a book on the beginner husband.
0: That okay. might be a good thing to do.
24: I like
0: but
24: that.
0: But today, it's Michelle Lentz encouraging all of us about the beginner wife. And she's written a great book, Hey, Beginner Wife. And we're going to talk with her about those things that she's learned over the years to help coach and provide wisdom to younger wives. But I think this applies to men and to older couples mm-hmm. as well.
24: Yeah, this is solid marriage advice for anybody and everyone. And you can learn more about Michelle and her book, Hey Beginner Wife, Practical Tips and Heartfelt Advice to Help You Have a Happy Marriage at our website.
0: Michelle, welcome to Focus on the Family.
23: Thank you.
0: This is your first time.
23: It's my first time, but boy, I'm a fan, so I feel like I've been here before.
0: Well, it's great. You've been a longtime listener, so we yes. appreciate that. You've written this book now, Hey, Beginner Wife. I think our heart is the same as yours, that young people, not just girls and women, but young men too, yeah. are not doing the family formation.
23: I think they're afraid it's not going to work. I think they're afraid it's going to end in divorce like it did for their parents. I think they move in together because they want to take it for a trial run and they don't want it to sour or go bad or lose the feeling that they have for one another. So they stay away from marriage thinking that that's going to somehow ruin everything.
0: And it's an interesting plight because it's too late to rectify that when you've done that. And we're not putting a guilt trip on anybody. Some people, the scripture says that God's going to call you to singleness when we're not going to make an idol out of marriage. But most people tend to marry because we want companionship and friendship. But you got to be careful as a Christian to discern what the culture is telling you and what the Lord is telling you mm-hmm. through the scripture.
23: Right.
0: And, you know, we got to be on top of that, right? So that was your motivation. Let's move to the content that you were driving at.

0: /broadcast.
1: You have a story in the book which connects to Focus on the Family, where you heard a broadcast that helped change kind of your paradigm with respect for your husband. What happened?
2: So at the time, Focus was available to me on the radio only, exclusively. And so I would run errands at that time so I could listen to it and listen to it. And this particular...
1: A super consumer. I love that.
2: Yeah. I was like, that's when I'm going to listen to it. So I'm in the car, and this is on the car this particular day was Dr. Dobson and Emerson Eggerich, who never heard of him. But they're talking about men and the language of respect. And I'm always fascinated by marriage conversations. So I'm listening and I'm thinking, this is going to be good. I haven't heard about this, but I've read so many books. I know that whatever they have to say, I'm probably already doing this, but let's hear it. So they're talking about a man in conflict with his wife and when they're arguing, what that sounds like. And Emerson gives this example. He says, you know, a man, you're going back and forth. And the man finally just gets up and said, that's it. We're done talking now. And he walks out the room. And I was stunned while I'm driving thinking, wait a minute, that's exactly what Steve says. How does this guy know that? And I couldn't figure out why Steve would walk out on me in our conversations, right?
1: Conversations for improvement.
2: Yes, yes.
1: That's
2: the
1: key.
2: They had a goal, a working conversation, you know. And I am all about communication, thinking it's an investment in the marriage. So when Steve would get up and say, you know, that's it, we're done now. And I knew he was done. I mean, there was nothing that would happen that would keep us talking until tomorrow. And I would sit there feeling so frustrated with him. Like, why can't he go the distance? I can talk for another hour. We can finish this if he'll just hang in there. And I thought he was the weaker of the two and that I needed to teach him how to communicate. Sadly, that's true. So I listened some more and he said, you know, when your husband shuts down or when he gets angry, it means that he feels disrespected and he doesn't want to disrespect you in return. So rather than say something he's going to regret, he's going to walk out of the room or he's going to get silent. And I'd seen both of those things and was fascinated by it. I completely misjudged what was going on. I thought Steve was weak. And come to find out, it meant that he loved me. It meant that he was strong. It was something that I could respect about him. And I learned that I was being disrespectful towards Steve in the way I criticized him, in the way I was passing judgment on what he was doing. And I began to change. I pulled back and I thought, I'm treating him like I'm his mother. I didn't marry him to treat him like I'm his mother. He doesn't want to be married to a woman who's constantly critiquing him. Emerson was right. You know, he's disrespectful here. Do you shut down sometimes because you're upset with me? Like, yes. But my biggest takeaway that I actually write about in my book is be careful not to treat your husband like his mother. Don't go into mother mode. Think about what you're about to say and judge it through the lens of, is this going to sound like his mother talking to him or his girlfriend?
1: Now, I've got to ask because, you know, a young wife, an old wife, is listening going, yeah, you don't know my husband. If I don't do those things, he doesn't get it done. He doesn't do the thing he needs to do. So I want to be cautious that it's all on the wife. And, you know, that if I just learn how to do this, my job better, then he's in a better place. Well, of course that's true. But that's true with the shoe on the other foot as well.
2: Right.
1: So husbands have to do their homework, better understand what their wives need in communication and connecting emotionally and not fleeing the room and trying to get to some.
2: Oh, yes.
1: Yeah. So I just want to make sure
2: you.
1: That balance is
2: That's a really good
1: there.
2: Balance. And I would say, I don't call them old wives. I call them seasoned wives.
1: Okay, good.
2: Okay?
1: Yes. Thank you for that correction.
2: Seasoned wives.
1: But
2: that's so true. And learning how to communicate to that to your husband, because there were things that weren't getting done. I mean, nagging, we come by nagging, honestly, because it's not happening and we're frustrated.
1: Right.
2: So sitting down and saying, how can we deal with this? Because I've asked you to do it 3 times. And so if I come back at you, I know it's going to sound like I'm nagging. but what are my options here? Because I'm frustrated. So those conversations are great in a moment of non-conflict to sit down and figure out how you're going to communicate with one another.
1: Michelle, let me go to what I think is a hilarious example in the book, the remodel, the home improvement project. Now, if you've done that well as a married couple, just put a note in the show note or call us, whatever. Describe your adventure into the home improvement project with Steve.
2: Well, I gave that example of me responding as his mother or as his girlfriend. So we took a Saturday to work on the house, and Steve's role was to paint a room. And my role was to clean out a closet upstairs. So I'm upstairs, he's downstairs working, and I come down at the end of the morning to make lunch. And our home is structured in such a way that you go down the stairs and you can see right into the family room, but not into the kitchen. So I see him there on the couch. He is showered, he's got a snack, and he's watching golf. And he just looks content. But I can tell that the room is painted and it looks really nice. And I'm like, oh my gosh, Steve, this looks amazing. So in my mind, he's done, right? I go into the kitchen then to make my lunch, and it is a disaster. It is paint central. He has the roller on the counter, the paintbrushes in the sink.
1: No cleanup.
2: No cleanup.
1: Oh my.
2: And splatters. And I immediately lost all my zeal for the painted room and thought, come on. I was just upset on multiple levels. And I looked at it and I just wanted to scream, what is this? Or excuse me, or this is a mess, any number of things.
1: Well, you had a point there. There's a fair point that he didn't clean up.
2: Well, we can think that as wives, that it's a fair point. And then that gives us license to just go off and scream at our husbands, right? So I took a deep breath and I went into the other room and I said something like, honey, so what's up with the kitchen? Just an open-ended question that left room for him to say, oh, I'm sorry, I forgot. Or, oh, honey, I'm just going to get to that. I just needed to sit down first. Or whatever. But the ball was in his court now. I'm not accusing him of anything. And I was shocked. He said, well, just let me know when you need to get in there and I'll get it done. Like, he completely took ownership, best case scenario, but I didn't give him the benefit of the doubt that that was going to be his response until I chose not to accuse him of doing it. And sure enough, that's what he said. He's like, honey, I'll get in there right now if you need to make lunch.
1: You know, you're pointing out something really important. That's going with and assuming motivation over action.
2: Yeah.
1: And yes, it's completely reasonable. It's not unreasonable just to give the wives that fair kind of understanding of, well, wait a minute.
2: Yeah.
1: But just asking the question is a helpful thing.
2: And how we ask it.
1: Yeah.
2: Without an accusation there, with an open-ended question. And one of my favorite takeaways about this book is the idea that we can believe the best about our husbands. And that's a gift that we bring to the marriage, is choosing to believe the best about him and his motivation. And that does not come natural. It didn't come natural to me.
1: No, I don't think so. How did you learn that? I mean, what began to happen to allow you to relax and let him get to it on his schedule? There is no burning bush here. So
2: right,
1: he could watch his golf and then he could clean it up.
2: Well, I know it doesn't happen this way with everyone, so women can learn from my example. I was in that season where it was after the earthquake. Steve was working 10, 12-hour days, gone all the time. But he was exhausted, and I was exhausted. And I remember one particular Saturday, or no, it was Sunday after church. We came home. We put the kids down for a nap. I haven't seen the man all week, and I am so excited that we have alone time. I envision we're going to sit on the couch and talk, you know, talk, finally. And Steve sits on the couch, lays on the couch and turns on baseball. And I could tell that's all he wanted to do. I was so mad that I thought, I can't say anything it's going to be ugly because I feel hurt. So I went outside in the backyard, and we had built a sandbox, a huge sandbox, I mean, almost the size of this little area here. And I just started walking the perimeter of this sandbox. in a prayer walk to tell the Lord I was over it, that this wasn't fair, that my husband was selfish, and hey, did you happen to notice what he's doing in the house right now? So I went to have a prayer conversation, and I fully thought that at the end of this conversation, I was going to feel better. I was going to feel this support from above, that I was the good wife, that yes, I had it difficult, that yes, my husband was selfish and affirmed in my situation. So after 10 minutes of me just spewing how upset I was with Steve, I finally reached the end of that and I got quiet and I walked a few more laps and I heard this still small voice say, "You're too hard on him." And it stopped me in my tracks. And I thought, oh my gosh, I am. Listen to me. And I began to think, okay, what's another angle from this? How does the Lord see this? I have a 32-year-old husband who his wife is expecting baby number 5. He's working full-time to support me so I can stay home, which was our dream and our vision. And I'm so mad at him, I am going to begrudge him the opportunity to lay on the couch and watch baseball. I was so humbled by the fact that all the focus was on me and my experience, and I wasn't giving him the benefit of the doubt, that that moment taught me to give him the benefit of the doubt and try to see it from a different angle of what was it like for Steve. Because here he is, 32. Some of his friends aren't even married yet, and he has the responsibility to provide for a family of 7, and he's going to have a wife that tells him, "What are you doing on that couch? Sit here and talk to me." Mm-hmm. It really stopped me in my tracks, and that's the moment where I thought, I need to give him the benefit of the doubt for the hard work that he's doing. Yes, I'm doing something hard too, but I can say thank you by showing appreciation for what he's doing, and that was the shift.
1: You know, and those shifts in attitude are what end up coming out of you, right? What the words you speak, the way you believe about something, not second-guessing motivation. I mean, that attitude shift is kind of core and foundational.
2: Uh-huh.
1: You know, and I think rooted in the right thing, scripture and our attitude toward one another, that we're one flesh, we're actually on the same team, we're not working against each other. And it's so critical. I think the importance of that, and you've touched on it, but being that wingman for Steve, as you describe in the book, and coupling that with friendship, you know, you can do this in a difficult way. And I think so many marriages today are in that rut that, you know, we're adversarial.
2: Right.
1: Well, why? I mean, why not do it with an attitude that we're in this together, we're teammates.
2: Yes.
1: So let's find a way to communicate better, to do life better together, to raise the kids in a way that honors the Lord. All those right things.
2: Yeah.
1: So the question is, how do we do that?
2: So we do forget that we're on the same team. And one thing I discovered just accidentally during another season where we've already moved to Chicago now and Steve is working full time, he's still working a lot. And I'm with the kids all day. I'm staying home with them. I'm homeschooling them. So I know what they need from dad when they get home. Now, dad comes to the door. All the kids rush to the door and want to see dad. Well, there's enough kids in our house where one or two might get overlooked, right? And so I realized that Steve would come home sometimes and miss what I thought was important. And on a particular day, it might be that I took the girls to get a haircut. And he came home one time and he didn't notice something like that. And it dawned on me, all I have to do is give him a heads up.
1: Little intel.
2: He's not noticing because he doesn't want to.
1: Right.
2: So I called him at work and I said, "Hey, honey, when you get home today, can you notice Mary's haircut?" And he's like, "Oh, thank you for the heads up. Yes." And he came home and he's looking at all the kids and he sees Mary and he goes, "Oh, honey, you look so beautiful." And she beams, you know, and daddy is now her hero.
1: Yeah.
2: And he's happy because he got to be the hero. And what really struck me about that is, what if I didn't do that? Because that first time he came home and didn't notice it, you know what I would think is, what kind of a dad doesn't notice that his daughter just got her hair cut? And I can condemn him and think, what is he in his own head? I mean, come on, this is so obvious. She's right there. Or he's sulking in the other room. And realizing that our inner dialogue can sabotage our marriage, our view of our husbands, what we think is true. Once we think about it long enough, we start to think it's the truth. Yeah, our husband really is lazy. Oh my gosh, look at that. He left his socks on the floor again. He didn't pick that up again. He forgot to pick this up again. He doesn't know that I have this tab going of all the reasons he's not a good guy. And that's on me. And so I write about that for these beginner wives of, don't go there. Take a look at your inner dialogue. Challenge yourself to root that out, and where you want to accuse him, what's he doing well? You can look at that and go, wow, he worked 8 hours and still came home with a smile on his face. Yeah. Like, we can replace all those accusations with what we're thankful for about him, and that shifts the whole narrative of a marriage.
1: Sounds like the core. Michelle, this has been so good, and the time has flown by, but man, what great instincts. The seasoned wife to the beginner wife, and to everybody in between, really, husbands or wives of all stripes and years married. This is so good. Thanks for being with us.
2: Thank you.
1: Appreciate it. And I think everybody needs a copy of this one. This will start some dialogue. We'll wait for Steve's new book, The Beginner
2: Husband.
1: Wouldn't
2: that be nice?
1: Should happen, but he sounds a little busy. But, you know, maybe that's another one that can be done. Get in touch with us. If you're going, wow, I need these insider tips, then get in touch with us and order it directly from Focus on the Family. Make a gift of any amount, monthly or one time, and we'll send it to you as our way of saying thank you for helping other families.
0: 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I'm John Fuller, inviting you back as we once again help you and your family thrive in Christ.

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Welcome to today's edition of Time in the Vineyard with pastor-teacher Jeff Torin. 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

We're finishing our series here and learning on the inheritance. We have learned of the key word that has been in our series for the inheritance. The key word thus far has been the seal. So the royal son now, he was sealed as the Son of Man as he walked the earth. But now this day have I begotten thee, it says, from the dead. And then in verse 34 it says, and as concerning that he raised him up from the dead, now no more to return to corruption, he said on this wise, then because you did this, because you were risen from the dead, I will give you the sure mercies of David. So what he is dealing with is the promise of the Davidic monarch. He's dealing with the Davidic covenant. That David would have a throne that would last forever. And it would go through his seed. But it says in verse 35 that, well, you know, David died. He saw corruption. Verse 36, for David, after he had served his own generation by the will of God, fell on asleep and was laid unto his fathers and saw corruption. But this Jesus, he whom God raised again, saw no corruption. He lives forever to serve forever. This human being, this God-man, the Son of Man, will now live forever because he was raised from the dead. So then when we come back to Hebrews chapter 1, verse 4, being made so much better than the angels, as he hath by inheritance obtained a more excellent name than they. How did he obtain that? Was it because he wasn't good from before? No, because now this is the very first Son of Man that was raised from the dead. So he's obtained, and by way of this inheritance, he obtained a more excellent name than they. Verse 5, for unto which of the angels he said at any time, thou art my son. This day have I begotten thee. None. No angels were ever raised from the dead. And again, I will be to him a father, and he shall be to me a son. He's a victorious king, risen from the dead. All things put under his feet. Put his foot on the throat of all principalities and powers. Just awaiting for it. So we come over to verse 7 of Hebrews 2. And he says, thou madest him a little lower than the angels. Thou crownedest him with glory and honor and didst set him over the works of thy hands. He's talking of the Son of Man. And then in verse 8, look at it. Thou hast put all things in subjection under his feet. Same thing, same picture. For in that he put all in subjection under him, he left nothing that is put under him. But now we see not yet all things put under him. All right, does that make sense to you? He has put all things under the feet of him because he has risen from the dead. He is the champion. He is the second Adam. But he says here, you know, clearly, but now we see not yet all things put under him. Well, then the question then would be, then, well, then when? Wouldn't it? Wouldn't that be your question then? If this is true and this is accomplished by way of inheritance, my question then would be when? Also, my question then would be, what is the wait? If you've won the war, how long are you going to stand there with your foot over the throat of the losing team? I mean, how long, God? Isn't that the question that is being raised throughout Scripture in Revelation? How long, O Lord? John the Apostle prays, even so, Lord Jesus, come quickly. Crush him. Crush him. Why? And what is the delay? Well, that's what we need to find out. So then we go back to Psalms. Psalm 2, because

Father, above principalities and powers, above all kings and queens and presidents, above every name that is named. Yet, verse 2, the kings of the earth set themselves and the rulers take counsel together against the Lord and against his anointed, the Christ, the Son of Man. They come together against him, saying, let us break their bands asunder and cast away their cords. We don't want any restraints. We don't want any attachments to this person. Because they're from a different kingdom. But then look at it in verse 4. He says, he that sitteth in the heavens shall laugh. Why? That's part of it. Is the humiliation of the victorious king standing there with his chest out, with his foot upon the throat of the losing king, is humiliation. Thereby, the victorious king is receiving glory. Just from standing there, letting him squirm, letting him say things. And he says to himself, the king shall sit in the heavens and laugh at this. So then he also says, not only will he laugh, sit in the heavens and shall laugh, the Lord shall have them in derision. The word there for derision is a mockery. The Lord has them almost in a mocking state. The Hebrew word there is talking about how one person of one nationality will make fun of another person's speech of another nationality. So you see this, don't you, when you're little kids, when you see another little kid come from a different country, come to your elementary school, and he speaks broken English? And what do the other kids do? They begin to mock him. That's the derision. He sits in the heaven and laughs. He has them in derision. What he is doing is he's allowing them to squirm underneath his feet. But then, verse 5, then shall he speak unto him in his wrath and vex them in his sore displeasure. Yet have I set my king upon my holy hill of Zion? My king is in control. Although the heathen rage, although they squirm and fight and say, cast off the cords, let's break asunder the bands, yet have I set my king upon my holy hill of Zion. I will declare the decree. Here is the decree. The Lord hath said unto me, thou art my son. This is the heir. The Son of God, the Son of Man, the entitled heir. This day have I begotten thee. When did that take place? When he was risen from the dead. And at that day, when he rose from the dead, Satan was crushed. The opposing king was crushed, and he stands there with his feet upon his throat. But then you ask yourself, then, why the delay? Why are you waiting for 2,000 years? Well, he answers that in the next verse, verse 8, ask of me, says the Father, and I shall give thee the heathen for thine inheritance. So for 2,000 years, the Son, as he stands there victorious over the devil, with his foot upon his windpipe, is asking for names. And one of them was mine. He waited 2,000 years to ask for my name and yours. If you're saved right now, if you're born again, you've been adopted into the family, you are part of the inheritance. And 2,000 years, Jesus Christ, the King of Kings and Lord of Lords, has been waiting to crush the enemy beneath his feet, because the Father said, ask of me and I will give thee the heathen, that's us, the heathen for thine inheritance. And the uttermost parts of the earth for thy possession. There is a human inheritance and there is a land inheritance. The Abrahamic covenant. I will give you this land and I will make of you a people that are more than the sand of the sea and the stars on the sky. A great land, a great people. We dealt with on Wednesday in Luke 13 as Jesus was ending his ministry. And he did his ministry as the King of Kings, as this triumphant one, going preaching the gospel like nobody ever could. And yet somebody asks him the question because there aren't a whole lot of people around. They ask Jesus, Lord, are there few that be saved? Only a few?

if you look at it, doesn't it seem that way today? There's 6 billion people on the planet. Now, how many people do you know that are saved, born-again people? Very few. So in order to fulfill his promise, he's waiting thousands of years. And in so doing, the sand is being dumped soul by soul by soul by soul to outnumber the sand of the sea. So he says then, Jesus responds to this person, Lord, will only few be saved? Jesus said they're going to come from the north, and they're going to come from the south, and they're going to come from the west, and they're going to come from the east. And I will tell you that we will have an inheritance that outnumbers them all. Then, once the last person, the last heir, the last co-heir with Jesus Christ, then thou shalt break them with a rod of iron, thou shalt dash them in pieces like a potter's vessel, they shall be crushed beneath his feet. We will win the war. A checkmate has been announced. We are victorious and triumphant. But again you ask, well, how will this all pan out though? And for that, then we would look over to the prophecies of Daniel. Daniel chapter 7 gives us more of what's happening. Daniel 7 and verse 9. Daniel sees this vision, and all in the beginning of, if you were to go through, which you're not for sake of time, but Daniel is dealing with the Gentile dominion. He's dealing with the world history, and we've studied it in our secular schools. Babylon was the world empire. One of the seven wonders of the world was Babylon. And then after Babylon came the Medo-Persian Empire, and after the Persian Empire, the Greek Empire, and then after that, the Roman Empire. So he's dealing here in historical events that are concerning the putting down of principalities and powers. Everyone who thinks that they can raise their head and say we're above God, like the United States is doing right now. Daniel sees this vision, verse 9. I beheld till the thrones were cast down, and the Ancient of Days did sit, whose garment was white as snow, and the hair of his head like pure wool. His throne was like the fiery flame, and his wheels as a burning fire. We are getting a picture of what the Father looks like. But then you would say, well, that kind of looks like Jesus Christ. Yeah, because Jesus said, I and my Father are one. So we see both. They resemble each other very greatly. But the Ancient of Days is actually the Father. The Ancient of Days is his name. And then from his throne, verse 10, a fiery stream issued and came forth from before him. Thousand thousands ministered unto him. 10,000 times 10,000 stood before him. The judgment was set and the books were opened. The Son of Man was sealed with the authority to open the sealed books. Verse 13, I saw in the night visions, and behold, one like who? The Son of Man. Jesus Christ, bodily risen from the dead, coming to rule, coming to reign. For you cannot inherit the inheritance, because flesh and blood cannot inherit the kingdom of God. So remember then, put all the things that you know into your mind as you put this puzzle together. Jesus Christ, after the resurrection, remember the apostles said, we go fishing. And so then Jesus calls out to them and says, have you caught anything? And they said, no. Then they realized who it was, remember? Then they came and Jesus had the fire ready for them, cooking fish and honeycomb. And what did he say? Take, eat. And he said exactly this. Touch me, because flesh and bone is not a spirit. He did not say flesh and blood. He said flesh and bone. The resurrected, glorified Christ, flesh and bone, not flesh and blood. For flesh and blood cannot inherit the kingdom of God. So we'll have this body, tangible body, that we must have in order to receive the inheritance. But it's not a corruptible body. It must be incorruptible. So behold, I show you a mystery. We shall not all sleep, but we shall all be changed. For this corruption must put on incorruption. We must be changed. Here we have it. Who is coming but our champion, not named as the Son of God, though he is, not named as the Son of David, though he is, but named here,
the Son of Man. The second Adam came with clouds of heaven. Remember Jesus saying to them, "And what if you shall see the Son of Man coming in glory in clouds?" Exactly what's happening. The Son of Man coming with clouds of heaven came to the Ancient of Days. He comes to the Father, and they brought Him near before Him. And there was given Him dominion and glory and a kingdom that all people, nations, and languages should serve Him. His dominion is everlasting dominion, which shall not pass away, and His kingdom that which shall not be destroyed. It is an everlasting kingdom. Over to verse 27 of chapter 7. "And the kingdom and dominion and the greatness of the kingdom under the whole heaven shall be given to the people of the saints of the Most High." That's me and you. We shall rule and reign with Him in our glorified body, flesh and bone, whose kingdom is an everlasting kingdom, and all dominion shall serve and obey Him. Hitherto is the end of the matter. It's the consummation of the age, when we shall see all things put under His feet, the royal inheritance. All things. So then, I would normally end the message here, but I wanted to just make one little appendix or one little adjustment for those of you who have sat through all of the messages that we dealt with, because we started, if you remember, back in Jeremiah, when Jeremiah was told, when he was in the prison court, "Jeremiah, go out and buy this land," remember? Go buy the land, Jeremiah, because it's the law. You can do it. It's the right of inheritance for you to buy the land. But we'll go back where we ended that day into Revelation 5. Actually, let's read some of chapter 4, because it's exactly the same thing that Daniel was talking about. Daniel says that he saw one called the Ancient of Days, whose hair was as wool, and he had the descriptions of the Father. Here we see the same thing in Revelation chapter 4. He says in 2, "Immediately I was in the Spirit, and behold, a throne was set in heaven, and one sat on the throne. And he that sat was to look upon like jasper and a sardine stone, and there was a rainbow about the throne in the sight like unto an emerald." That's the Father. And then the same thing in Daniel, when we see the Ancient of Days sitting there, we see the other one coming and brought to the Father. We see that there's a joining together of the Father and of the Son. And we read in Daniel, then he says, once they came together, then the books were opened. The judgment was set. The books were opened. That's exactly what we see here. Chapter 5 of Revelation, verse 1, "And I saw on the right hand of him that sat on the throne a book written within and on the backside sealed with the seven seals." It is the title deed of all the earth. Sealed with the seals. There's only one person who can undo these seals. The person who is the man, the Son of Man, whom was sealed. John chapter 5, I believe it is. Might have been 6. He was sealed. So are we sealed unto the day of redemption. And here we see this book written on the backside and within, sealed with the seven seals. "And I saw a strong angel proclaiming with a loud voice, who is worthy to open the book and to loose the seals thereof? Who is the rightful heir? Who has the authority?" And of course he weeps. There's nobody found. Until verse 5, "One of the elders saith unto me, weep not. Behold the Lion, the tribe of Judah, the root of David." This is the branch. This is Jesus Christ in His majestic royal name. The branch, the root of David. "He hath prevailed to open the book and to loose the seven seals thereof." They sing a new song because the seals are opened. "Because you were slain," in verse 9, "thou wast slain and hast redeemed us to God by thy blood out of every kindred and tongue and people and nation." Do you see how Daniel and Revelation go hand in hand? Verse 10, "And hast made us unto our God kings and priests, and we shall reign on earth." We shall reign on earth. There's one problem though. There's people already there. After the Exodus, they said, "Go on and get the promised land. It's yours. I gave it to you. Take the promised land." But what was the problem? Somebody already lived there. The Canaanites, the Jebusites, the Hittites, and all the other ites were already occupying the land. Therefore, what had to take place? The seal, the deed of that land belonged to God the Father.
He said, that's mine. And I'm giving it to you. But there's occupiers that sit upon the land, foreigners who do not belong there. So you must erase them all. They must be wiped out. Man, children, beast, everything. Nothing there yet alive. Nothing to breathe. So then we see, how does this have anything to do with these sealed roll, the sealed book, the title deed? Jeremiah said, buy this land, buy Anathoth, and seal it up, and put it in a jar, put it away for a long time, for the latter days are coming. The latter days will come, and then whoever has the authority to unseal the title deed and the receipts and all the things that go with Jeremiah will open it up. But the problem is, then people will be living there. So it has to be read. So that's what happens in chapter 6, folks. And I saw when the Lamb opened one of the seals, and I heard, as it were, the noise of thunder, one of the four beasts saying, come and see. And then we see the seals open consecutively. And what is going on here? Judgments, death, famine, pestilence, earthquakes. What is he doing? He's clearing the land. He's clearing the whole entire earth from the squatters, from the heathen, the parables that Jesus taught. The heir comes, and then they said, this is the heir, let's kill him and seize on the inheritance. The devil has tried to seize the inheritance, and he is winning. He's the prince and the power of the heir. So we see these things. We don't see yet everything put under Jesus' feet, do we? No. Why? Because the squatters are in the land. So Jesus tells us, go and take them out. But we cannot. We only take out the few. Are there few who be saved, Jesus? Today there's only a few. But the day is coming when the seals will be opened and judgment will be poured out upon this entire earth. Famines, pestilence, earthquakes, all these things. And the next seal was opened, and the next seal was opened, and the next seal was opened. Look at it in verse 7. And when he had opened the fourth seal, I heard a voice of the fourth beast saying, come and see. And he looked, and behold, a pale horse. And his name that sat on him was Death. And hell followed with him. And power was given unto them over the fourth part of the earth to kill with the sword and with hunger and with death and with the beasts of the earth. The squatters will be removed. And for what? To give us the promised land. He's giving us the promised land. And that's the end. Full inheritance. He will rule and reign, and we will be kings and priests with him. But then I must ask then, are you sure you're saved? Because Jesus said, strive to enter in at the straight gate. And they'll come to him. And Lord, open to us, open to us. And then Jesus says in one section, I never knew you, depart from me, you workers of iniquity. And they said, but it's us, God. It's us. We ate and drank among you. And he says, depart from me, for I never knew you. There'll be many in that day who shall say, Lord, Lord. But they don't have it. That's why the Bible says today is the day of salvation. Now is the accepted time.

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6: No, I've never seen two people that were identical when it came to their investment profile. 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
9: What Jesus did when he suffered upon the cross was obeyed the will of the Father to pay the penalty for my sin, for my selfishness, so that ultimately I would recognize not only did he enter my pain, he was willing to do something about it. He was willing to suffer in my behalf, to put that pain aside and the shame aside. It was what he was doing at the will of the Father, which must prove a love beyond some remote abstract God.
10: 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In today's episode, Pastor Brian shares a lesson from Philippians chapter 2. Dr. Chappell investigates the hard question, how can God be good and yet allow us to endure suffering? You can find this lesson and many others when you visit unlimitedgrace.com. And while you're there, look for the many resources from Pastor Brian Chappell, including a collection of short Bible studies called 7 Days to a More Joyful Life. As Dr. Chappell continues this series on joy from Philippians, these guided studies will help you encounter the joy that Jesus offers to you, a joy that leads to thanksgiving for our gracious Heavenly Father who gives us second chances. Let's hear now from Dr. Brian Chappell as he shares the lesson, Humble Joy.
9: I was raised in a Hindu home, writes Christian writer, author, Mitali Perkins. She says, in that Hindu home, my dad taught that God was a divine spirit of love. And I believed in this good God until high school, when a friend was killed in a car accident involving a drunk driver. My friend's death opened my adolescent eyes to a world of suffering. What kind of a God would allow this? And then, according to my Hinduism, reincarnate us back into that same painful world. I grieve for my friend and put my questions and God aside for the rest of high school. During my midwinter break of my junior year in college, however, a few student friends invited me to join them in Russia to study art history. I went, believing that I would gain some objective perspective on Western religions by looking at a culture that had become atheistic, at least officially. The Russian tour led us through prisons, cemeteries, and churches with histories of massacres and torture, where ancient icons displayed the crucifixion over and over. I felt overwhelmed by evil. How could God, if God existed, leave humanity to suffer so much? One afternoon, we headed to the Hermitage, the world-renowned museum in St. Petersburg, Russia. Again, many of the paintings depicted Jesus' life and death and resurrection. I stood on the edge of the group, not wanting to participate, but my mind racing with questions. As our group was about to leave, the museum official pulled me aside. "What are you thinking about so deeply?" he asked in a low voice. I was surprised into telling the truth. A loving God, human suffering. How can these two coexist? The museum official said, "You are at the intersection of choice. Either you decide that Jesus is the Son of God, or you turn your back on him. You must decide." But how can you choose a God, the same one who just wrote to us, "It has been given to you not only to believe, but also to suffer for Christ's sake"? How can belief in a good God and suffering coexist? In order to answer that question, we would have to say, how can God be good and have a purpose in suffering? And at the same time, how can he give us help in enduring the suffering? Those questions are not questions the writers of the Bible shy away from. To the question of why does suffering endure, even Jesus himself answered in Matthew 13, the parable of the wheat and the weeds, or if you're a King James person, the parable of the wheat and the tares. There, Jesus himself tells the story of what happened when sin entered our world and the corruptions and the evil and all the repercussions that followed. He said it's like an opponent who entered a field of wheat and began to spread seeds of weeds all through it, spread the dandelion seeds. And at some point, the seeds of the wheat and the weeds germinate together. Why wouldn't the farmer just pull up the weeds? Because to pull up the weeds, he would actually pull up the wheat before it was ready for harvest as well. And Jesus says, so is the action of God. Once sin has entered our world by the corruption of our first parents, by our own selfishness, it begins to affect other people. Why doesn't God just get rid of all the evil? Well, number one, it would get rid of all the helping professions, right? If all the evil were gone, no more police, no more doctors, no more nurses, no need of them. But if God were really to pull up all evil, also no need of you. We ourselves, sinful by nature, sinners by actions, we ourselves would be uprooted. And so God in his wisdom allows the evil and the good until the time of the harvest when Christ himself comes to teach our souls of our need of him and not uproot us too soon. I mean, it may make some logical sense, but I would confess to you, it strains credulity and faith itself to believe that the reason that we continue to exist in the world, despite our fallenness, despite our sin, is because of God's special love for each one of us. I mean, the message that Christ is saying is simply this, that the fact that you and I continue to exist in a world of suffering is in itself evidence of a God who is enduring in his affection for you, who continues to see a purpose for you upon this planet. The very fact that you continue is evidence of a God's undying love for you. But because it strains credulity and faith to believe that, we begin to say, what evidence do we have that a loving God is still operative through this suffering? And the answer that the Apostle Paul is giving is, the evidence in itself that God is still loving through the suffering is that he entered the suffering. That God himself came into a world of pain. The words of verse 5, have this mind among yourselves, which is yours in Christ Jesus, who though he was in the form of God, did not consider equality with God a thing to be grasped, but emptied himself by taking the form of a servant, being born in the likeness of men. That God in himself entered our world, being born, coming in the likeness of humanity. Because I'm a grandparent, I'm kind of attuned to grandparent stories these days. And one that caught my attention recently was of a grandpa who was distressed because his grandchild had been confined to a crib for throwing food. And as that child got more distressed and more upset and more angry, grandpa knew it was wrong to let the child out of the crib too early, but still was so upset that the child was crying in the crib that grandpa decided he would get in the crib. Jesus got in the manger. That what he was willing to do as God was to give up heavenly glory and come to the human, painful world that you and I experience. And that in itself is some evidence of his not being remote, not being uncaring, not being abstract in his affection for us, but willing to enter to show his affection is real and loving for us. He did not have to experience any of that. And it wasn't just that he began to experience what it meant not to be God in the manger itself, but the humiliations continued. Our Reformation forefathers write it this way, Christ's humiliation consists in his being born, but that in a low condition. After all, it was among the animal stalls that the King of the universe had his birth on this planet. Not only was he born in that in a low condition, he was made under the law. He followed the same rules that you and I are expected to follow. He underwent the miseries of this life, experienced the wrath of God on the cross, the death on the cross, in being buried and continuing under the power of death for a time. Every dimension of that human suffering Christ experienced in our behalf to say, I am willing to enter your world in all of its hardness, in all of its dimensions, so that you can't say, I don't care for you. That Christ's entry is part of the expression of that great care, and it's the uniqueness of the Christian message.
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9: I've told you before of a time that I was at a conference and being picked up at the airport by a long-term friend of mine. And as he picked me up and I got in his car and we were driving to the church, he began to ask me questions. He said, "Brian, my oldest son, who I adopted because I felt that was honoring to God, is now in prison. My church, where you're going to be speaking, is being torn apart by conflict. And the leaders and the pastor of that church, whom I've respected and loved, have themselves been guilty of such sin, I can respect them no more. We are hurting so much. How do we believe in a God of love?" Now, I don't know about you, but when I'm asked questions that directly, I just get kind of tongue-tied. I don't know what to say. But somehow the Holy Spirit gave words to say, "My friend, if you just look at your circumstances, I do not know how you could believe in a God of love. But if you will look at the cross, I do not know how you could not believe in a God of love. He gave himself for you." It's the explanation ultimately that we need, that we have to have, not just people out there somewhere. Our own hearts will require it. John Stott, the great British evangelist, said this, "I could never myself believe in God were it not for the cross. The only God I believe in is the one Nietzsche ridiculed as a God who would be on a cross. If he did not get on the cross, I don't know what to believe about him. I look at my world, my circumstances, my suffering, but when I say, but he loved me enough to enter that world, it becomes the proof to me that the God that I would revere cares about me. Even though the world is full of suffering because of the corruptions of our own hearts, because of the things that are here, we know it. But God shows me, I cared enough about your pain to enter it." And he did not merely enter our pain. His design was to save us from that pain. He says clearly in verse 8, "Not only did God empty himself in the form of Jesus, but being found in human form, he humbled himself by becoming obedient to the point of death, even death on a cross." He became obedient. He was obeying somebody. It was the will of the Father, says Isaiah, to crush him. It wasn't just a force of fate. He wasn't just the victim of circumstances. It was the will of God to crush him so that in his death, he might become an offering for our sin. That the corruptions of the world caused by our first parent's sin that begin to spread all the selfishness. And we don't just need the explanation of what happened to Adam and Eve. I mean, we just look at our own lives. After all, so often we think the reason that I'm hurt by somebody else, the reason I'm suffering, is somebody else's selfishness. They did what was good for them and did not bother to think about me. But then our deeper pain is the shame of recognizing so often the pain of the people around me are because I thought of me more than of them. I wanted to satisfy my ambition, my pleasure, my anger, whatever it was they are hurting, because I put my priority above theirs. And what Jesus did when he suffered upon the cross was obey the will of the Father to pay the penalty for my sin, for my selfishness, so that ultimately I would recognize not only did he enter my pain, he was willing to do something about it. He was willing to suffer in my behalf to put that pain aside and the shame aside. It was what he was doing at the will of the Father, which must prove a love beyond some remote abstract God. Mintali Perkins continues her personal account of her move from Hinduism to Christianity this way. When we returned to Vienna, I decided to go to the original source of the story in the New Testament. Soon I was encountering a Jew who had olive-colored skin, black hair, dark eyes like me. This Middle Eastern man healed foreign women. He knew what it was to feel lonely and rejected. He became like me. He entered my world. And then he enraged religious and political leaders by claiming divine authority. They killed him. He let them. I was stunned. If he were telling the truth, then this was God submitting to the four enemies of humanity: pain, grief, evil, and death. He submitted to them in order to destroy them on our behalf. The cross was where a loving God and the suffering of humanity could be reconciled. I finally made my decision. I would follow Jesus, she wrote. It's what virtually every single person in this room who names Jesus as Lord has done. At some point, we recognize responsibility for the pain and the shame. And we recognize we were not going to reconcile ourselves to God in that because of that cause. God had to do something in our behalf. And what he did was he not only entered this world of our pain to say, I love you enough to come to you, but he loved us enough to pay the price that our sins deserved. And in doing so, he was reconciling his love to our brokenness, to our broken world, to our pain, to our suffering, to our evil. And even that's not the end of the story, because he wasn't just providing reconciliation. Ultimately, he was providing a rescue from that world of pain as well. It's what this account is saying as well. God doesn't just enter our world. He doesn't just save us from its shame. But ultimately, he is promising to deliver his people to a better world. Verse 9, God has highly exalted him, that is Jesus, bestowed on him the name that is above every name, so that at the name of Jesus, every knee should bow in heaven and on earth and under the earth, and every tongue confess that Jesus Christ is Lord, to the glory of God the Father. What is God doing to deliver us? He first exalts Jesus. The word that the apostle uses in verse 9 to say God has highly exalted Christ is a word that simply means to raise up. But the apostle puts a special prefix on it to mean very highly raise up. And it's an intentional pun, a recognition of what God has done in Christ Jesus. Do some of you remember when Jesus spoke to Nicodemus? He said, even as Moses raised up, lifted up the serpent in the wilderness, so must the Son of Man be lifted up. He must be raised. He was raised upon a cross. That was that raising that was exalting Christ. But that was not the end of the raising. He was buried, and on the third day he rose again. And it's that understanding that here is the proof that the shame, the pain, the penalty has been crushed, that the consequences of the sin has been crushed as well. And Jesus had victory over death. I mean, he has victory over my sin and your sin. There was new life in him. And that high exaltation results in something that is this. He has the name that is above every name. It's speaking of the crowning of Jesus. You know, in our tradition, we don't talk so much about the ascension of Jesus, his enthronement after his resurrection. I mean, we talk about the crucifixion. And we talk about resurrection, and we talk about ultimate consummation when Jesus returns. But we forget the importance of the ascension. God gave, past tense, Jesus the name that is above every name. In the book of Ephesians, the Apostle Paul in the first chapter explains exactly what that means. God raised Jesus from the dead and seated him at his right hand in the heavenly places, far above all rule and authority and power and dominion, and above every name that is named, not only in this age, but in the age to come. Already, Christ has the name that is above every power, above every authority in this world, in the heavenly kingdom, in this age, and in the age to come. He is already the king. And because he is already the king, not only do you and I have an advocate with the Father in our time of suffering, but even now, all things are being worked together for good until that great day of the final harvest, in which Jesus says, it's time now. The wheat is ripe. It is time to pull up the weeds with the wheat. But even now, everything is being coordinated until the timing of that great day, so that our hearts are turning toward him. The hearts of those that we love are seeing our witness before him, until everything has been arranged for Christ's coming. But he's doing the arranging now. He is our advocate in our suffering, and he is the King of glory even now. And for that reason, all things are being worked together for good. God is exalting him. He is the name that is above every name. And because he is working toward the grand conclusion, what should that be? It is verse 10 and 11. Ultimately, at the name of Jesus, every knee will bow in heaven and on earth and under the earth. Every tongue confess that Jesus Christ is Lord. There is the day coming when there will be nothing that hinders his rule anymore. No more weeds, no more darkness, nothing anymore. But he will be the absolute king with none of the hindrances of the earth, none of the corruptions and evidence anymore. Every knee will bow, every tongue confess that Jesus Christ is Lord. And that means ultimately the deed is done, the harvest is in, and Christ is ruler over all in every way.
12: 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Lord, thank you for delivering us from slavery to sin. 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May the privileges of grace grant us the power of love to live for you. We pray in Jesus' name. Amen.
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24: News this hour from Town Hall. I'm Keith Peters in Washington. The EPA is repealing rules that place limits on coal and natural gas power plants.
25: The Environmental Protection Agency is repealing rules that limit greenhouse gas emissions from fossil fuel power plants. EPA officials say the change will save the industry more than $300 billion and allow utilities to make the best decisions for their ratepayers rather than be forced to close down plants.
26: We're taking swift action to lower costs for consumers, cut red tape.
25: EPA Administrator Lee Zeldin.
26: So companies and communities can build durable infrastructure faster.
25: The rule changes are likely to face litigation. The Sierra Club says Zeldin is turning the EPA into a shield for polluting industries that are known to harm the environment and human health. Jennifer King, Washington.
24: Donald Trump Jr.'s wedding celebration was partially funded by a Russian oligarch.
0: Donald Trump Jr.'s new wife, Bettina, is confirming their May wedding weekend celebration in the Bahamas was partially funded by a man with close ties to Russian President Vladimir Putin. In a post on her Instagram page, signed by the couple, Bettina Trump wrote, "That man, Umar Kremlev, was a dear friend, and that it's unfortunate something so personal and happy can be recast as something political or sinister simply because of who someone is or where they come from." ProPublica reported Kremlev footed the bill for hundreds of thousands of dollars of wedding expenses, including paying to rent out one of two private islands where the three-day party was held. I'm Julie Walker.
24: Republican Senator Mitch McConnell of Kentucky has returned to the Senate after a long absence. The 84-year-old senator has not been to the U.S. Capitol since June 14th when he was hospitalized for a fall in his home. On Wall Street, the Dow down by 152 points. The NASDAQ dropped 146. The S&P lower by 37. More at townhall.com.
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5: Josh Booth back with Bill Bullington. 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
27: Good evening, Monday Night Roundtable. George Satari in studio. Too bad Donald Trump can't have an illustrious cabinet like I have here. Khalid Namar, co-host. Other co-host, Steve Krause. Good evening, gentlemen. How are you tonight?
28: Good evening.
27: I think we should go storm the White House and say, here we are to give you the best advice, sage advice, constitutional advice, common sense advice. I think it would be a winning plan.
29: Yeah, and then we'll be fired within the next 5 minutes.
27: Oh, 30 seconds.
29: Yeah. Right?
27: So think the first thing we got to throw out is that $5,000 dividend.
2: Oh, wait a minute. I was counting on that. Isn't that per person or
27: per adult? Per adult.
2: Per adults. Yeah. Okay, my cat and my, can I call?
27: Per adults.
2: Well, I got adult chickens. Do they count?
27: They count.
9: Yeah. I think it's just, you know, much ado about nothing. I don't know who's. Well, I know whose idea it was, but I think that it's just insane. Now, they're talking about, I heard his, a couple of his cabinet members talking about it's not going to be taxpayer money. Somehow or another, they think they're going to raise some funds through some external revenue sources somehow and do this.
27: Well, it's $500 billion per 100 million people getting the money. So let's say out of 350 million people, 200 million get it. That's a billion. It's $1 trillion. Right in the nose.
2: Well, Peter Thiel could give it.
9: Which is inflationary. But I actually am happy about my tax bill being cut in half with the no tax on overtime. I'm happy about that. Let's leave it at that. Let's stop with the goodies, because this is how the public has gotten dumbed down over the last 20 years. The federal government has become Santa Claus.
27: Yeah, a lot of people made a good point. They

0: to the Philippines. Mm-hmm. And at that time, there was Clark Air Base, which is in Los Angeles City. And one of the first times I was deployed there, we stayed off base at a hotel. And we were told that day tomorrow is election day and that you're supposed to stay in your hotel. The base will be closed and do not go to any of the polling places and, be on guard because they expected trouble. Well, there was one of those polling places right across the street from our hotel. So I can watch out the lobby, what was going on. And then early in the morning, before the voting started, a jeepney or some sort of a tractor pulled up with a flatbed full of 500 or 50 pound bags of rice. And everybody who voted for Ferdinand Marcos got a bag of rice.
1: I love rice.
0: And that's how they bought the election. And that was, you remember Imelda Marcos. She's the one with 1,000 shoes and stuff and all. And Ferdinand still didn't do too well, and he ended up getting booted out. But that's another story. But, at that time, I was proud of America. I said, well, we don't buy votes like,
1: no.
0: Oh, wait a minute. $5,000, 50-pound bag, okay. Yeah, kind
2: of. Well, here's the thing, though. This is how our local constitutional lawyer, one of them, explained it. You don't have to vote Republican to get it. Now, I know it's a wink and a nod to say, hey, if we win, you get $5,000. But let's just say Republicans do win, and all the Democrats say, oh, okay, well, I don't like the guy, but I'll take my $5,000. Right. Right? So technically, they haven't been bribed. You know, it's just it's a wink and a nod, and it's. But here's the thing: it's no different than anything else politicians do to promise goodies if they win, healthcare, free college, blah blah blah blah blah. It's just another form of goodies, whether it's cash or whether it's in kind.
0: But you bring up an excellent point. You don't have to vote Republican. The Republicans just have to stay in power. So if, by your mathematics there, $1 trillion keeps the Republicans majority in the Senate and the House, that's what Trump wants. So what's $1 trillion to buy that power for 2 more years?
2: Yeah, but they don't. Yeah.
1: Yeah.
2: Yeah.
1: And then maybe they'll get something done. Another thing that upset me with the Trump family was, I guess, the oldest son, Donald Jr., just got married to some socialite.
0: Oh, he married her finally?
2: I don't know who that is.
0: Or did he find somebody else?
1: It might have been number three after, what's her name, Kimberly Guilfoyle.
2: He got married recently?
1: Yeah, and there was a Russian oligarch who paid for the party.
0: No.
1: To the tune of like $250,000. It's like, don't you people have enough money, Donald Trump Jr.? You're probably worth, some serious money in your own right. Let's just say $100 million. You can't cough up $250,000. You need a Russian oligarch to pay for your reception.
2: That's weird.
1: What's the matter with you?
2: There's so much that we can say that Trump has done that's good, but this other side, this other stuff that they don't seem to care at one bit about optics, and some of the stuff isn't necessarily illegal, but it's certainly unethical, it's certainly shady, and it's certainly just a bad look to do certain things.
1: Sort of weird.
0: I got breaking news. Change the subject. I know we're beating up Trump a little bit, and he deserves it, but did you hear that Mitch McConnell is coming back in to vote? They wheelchaired him out of his house, and he kind of, I can't really say he waved. I'm not sure if he was conscious or not, but he looked like he was conscious, and it looked like Mitch McConnell.
1: Did he have somebody behind him? Was it like
0: weekend? They were wheeling him in a wheelchair.
1: Weekend at Bernie's?
0: Hold his hand up, had real heavy sunglasses on.
1: Yeah, they have like strings you can wave.
2: So maybe you can answer this, George, and I posted this question.
1: No, not maybe, probably.
2: Probably. Probably. Why is this the only profession where people don't like to retire? They don't like to retire unless they're in a gurney or in a wheelchair. They don't like to they will work until they're 80 and 90 years old. Can you name another profession where people do that?
0: Well, I have to object to what you just said. They don't work in the sense that you and I.

0: AI worker that, they attain a position of prominence and
1: And
0: they get
1: power.
0: treated like royalty and power, and they become the upper class, the oligarchs of our society for a period of time. They're really puppets on puppet strings that are, being controlled by other forces, people that have a lot more money than they do, but they're climbing up the aspiring to be whatever that.
1: I have a little bit different view. I think in the traditional sense, we think, corporations kind of nestle up to them and say, "Hey, how much will it cost? Here's a little cash." I think it works. They operate like the mafia.
0: Oh, yeah, well, they are
1: So the
0: the.
1: mafia is basically, make you an offer you can't refuse, and they operate the same way, where they extort corporations. They extort, not in the, of course, violent sense, but they kind of dangle policy things in front of people, knowing they're going to write checks to try to influence it. And they go to these policy, not policy meetings, fundraising meetings, and say, "Hey, Steve, where's your check?
0: Yeah. Oh, yeah.
1: Where's your check, George? I haven't gotten a check from you this
0: Well,
1: quarter."
2: I don't know. I went to public school. I don't know about the check.
0: To that point, I was at a store about 2 weeks ago, and the guy that was bagging up the groceries, whatever I was buying, he was, really running off on the mouth, and I knew the cash lady, and so we were talking, and he was talking about, well, why isn't there any gangsters? Why isn't there any mafia people anymore stuff? And I said, well, there is. They're just all in government now. And he was a young guy, and he stopped, and he thought about that. He's like, you're right. Of course, government. I mean, you don't see people like the Godfather anymore because they've all moved in. I mean, I've called Mike DeWine. He's a mob boss, and he runs it like a mob. And if
2: A legal mob.
0: a legal mob. And to that point, I'm running for office right now. You would know it by how many people are not helping me who said they would. But I'm a write-in candidate, the conservative Republican write-in candidate for the 89th Ohio House District. That was the one that I won back in 2014. But you would be amazed at how many people, and case in point, I think I shared this last Tuesday night. There's a friend of mine who owns a prominent piece of property on Put-in Bay. And he was willing to, back in 2015, when I was a state rep, we were going to throw a big fundraiser there and stuff. We're going to raise a lot of money. So now that I'm running for office again, and I reached out to him, and you know what he told me? He said, well, since my opponent is the official designated Republican candidate because he's the one that the Speaker of the House, Matt Huffman, chose, and he'll carry the water for the establishment. I can't publicly support you because can't go against the party. And you know how many other people called me and said, I got signs for you, I got this for you, I got. Well, once I became the write-in candidate and not the official Republican, crickets. I call them, they never get back with me. They're scared.
2: Well, some of it is scared. Some of it is a lot of people know the statistics on a write-in candidate. You have to have a hell of a lot of money and a hell of a campaign to overcome that.
0: Yeah, but so you just lay down and don't even call up and say, sorry, Steve, I can't help?
1: Yeah, pretty much.
0: They just lay down. They just, I
2: That's
0: mean,
2: one way to look at it.
0: so there's three types of people. There's people who make things happen, there's people who watch things happen, and there's people who wonder what happened.
2: Right.
0: So the question is, which category are you falling
2: Well,
0: into?
2: yeah,
0: Because
2: I understand that.
0: the problem is that these people were all gung-ho 30 minutes ago, and then all of a sudden it's
2: Well,
0: crickets.
2: I mean, a lot of people were gung-ho because it seemed like you were going to get the nomination, which is an easier road to hoe and a
0: Right, but
2: more winnable track.
0: so we just give up?
2: It's not that you're giving up or the people are giving up. There's probably 50 different races out there. And I committed $5,000 to you. You didn't really specify if you were going to be the candidate. It seemed like you were on track to
0: Well,
2: get,
0: I was trying to
2: yeah,
0: get the appointment,
2: to
0: but there
2: get the
0: was a thumb
2: appointment.
0: on the scale.
2: Oh, I understand that, but it seemed like there was a good opportunity to convince your Erie County teammates or whatever you want to call them, but It didn't happen.
0: No, it didn't happen, but that's not the point. The point is I got one person who said he was going to come over and help me with video, and he won't call me back. Another guy who's got signs in his garage for me, but he should at least let me come pick them up, and he won't call me back. My point.
2: Well, that's silly that he won't let you pick up your own signs. How do your signs actually read?
0: Well, the signs that I have still in my possession say running for return to the state house, 89th Ohio House District.
2: Well, how does the people know you're supposed to write you in?
0: Well, we're working on that right now.
2: All right.
1: Krause, welcome back to the house.
0: Yeah, we have a little bit of funding, not a lot, but we're going to do some creative things with Facebook and the internet and what do they call promoted ads, or will you pay for the ads? Sponsored ads. And so that's what I'm working on.
2: Well, Tom Z just ran a statistic. I donated money for Tom Z.
0: On his billboards. Billboard. Yeah, I saw it today.
2: Yeah, so let's see. He did a analysis of cost per certain media, how much that would cost. And it was sort of interesting. Billboards runs you 60 cents per impression. Radio, $8 per impression, or a person hearing it or seeing it. X, $14. Meta, $15. YouTube, $22. Connected TV, which I guess is cable, $30. And broadcast TV is $65. So obviously the top ones, you know, the highest one you're looking at is Meta, which is Facebook, is $15. X is $14. Obviously, to do a billboard campaign would be pretty difficult. You know, you have to line up the billboard people, pay them, and
0: then you have to make the billboards.
2: Yeah. So I thought, you know, Tom's campaign on the billboard and some other things he's doing, I did get his, I think we all chimed in on this flyer that he made. It's called This November Meostal Vote to Protect Our Own Personal Interests. It's a good thing. The communist DSA has taken over the Democrat Party, and their goal is to overthrow our government. They demand, it goes through a list of demands, no police, no ICE, no prisons. They will force open borders, non-citizen voting, quote, free health care, free housing, free college, all paid for by you. We must vote for every Republican in every election despite our issues with many of them to save our nation from total destruction by the Marxists. So it's up to us to defend our freedom and liberty on this 250th anniversary of our republic, of our Declaration of Independence. So, you know, there are a lot of things going on. There's so many races, good races. I mean, look at how costly the race in Texas is going to be. This Tallarico is such a phony and a fraud. I mean, can Steve Hilton win in California? I mean, he's a great candidate.
1: Yeah, he's doing well, though. He's doing pretty well.
2: Yeah, he's running against, like Steve says, a mafia type in the government. But before we continue, hey, if people want to chime in, let's give our number here. 216-901-0933, 216-901-0933, 216-901-0933. If you want to chime in on what we're talking about, chime in on Steve's race, chime in on a write-in candidate versus having ballot access, you know, directly, all these different things. There's so many things going on that I can't keep track. I'm wondering if you can too. And just to talk about what Tom Z, and if people should go to wethepeopleconvention.org, pull down this flyer and send it to as many people on your list who are independent or Republican minded who should get out and vote. A lot of times our people are like, hey, are you going to get out and vote? Oh, how about them Guardians? How about them Browns? I'm telling you, things still aren't bad enough.
1: Yeah.
2: That's my...
1: Well, yeah, that's usually kind of what it is. But I think that it's shocking to me. I mentioned this a few weeks ago. I read a quote for some person that said they voted. It's in the Florida race. They voted Republican, but since Byron Downs is running, well, I guess for the first time, I'll vote Democrat. And I'm sitting there going, wait a minute. I wish I could talk to this person and say, Florida has been a pretty successful state for a long time, right? Do you think Democrats could run it better or just as good, as opposed to whether the state or city have they ever run well, where people said, you know what, I'm going to leave this red state and I'm going to move to Illinois or Oregon or California? Like, do you think they could run Florida just as good or better? And if you think that, then I want to know what it is that you're smoking, what medication you're taking.
2: Do you have an inkling of why they wouldn't vote for Byron Donalds?
1: Well, I don't have an inkling. It just seems to me that this person, maybe they don't like his background. Maybe they don't trust him for some reason. I don't know. They didn't say. It was a post I was reading, but I'm sitting going like, the guy has a great amount of support in Florida. Mm-hmm. And he and DeSantis are on good terms. Trump has endorsed him. He's a bright young leader of the party. I think he'll continue the policies that work there. But these people have its total. Let's look at this. Tom Brady as an example. And I'm not. This
2: Who's
1: is
2: that?
1: Not, Brady Bunch.
2: You okay.
1: Know. But, you know, a guy like that. Okay. You know, Eli Manning or one of these guys have won Super Bowls. They got championships. They got some success. It's easy to see if these guys are a little cocky because they actually have a record to show for it, right? But the Democrats, as a organization of running states and cities, where do you get your superiority complex from? That your policies are better? What success do you point to over the last, I don't know, 40 years to say, yeah, we turned this city around, we turned this state around, it's functioning, people are moving here, there are jobs, there's prosperity, there's a great education system, it's safe, relatively speaking.
0: Well, you're talking about Gavin Newsom in California, right?
1: Oh, there's a few of them. You know, Pritzker is awful in Illinois. So that's what I'm saying. And I tell these people on social media all the time, you have such an undeserved sense of superiority or confidence. Where does it come from? You don't have anything to hang your hat on to say, right. Yeah, right. Our policies work in this city or this state.
0: It just has to be the love of power. And that's the same thing with the Republicans. And George, I think I understand what you're saying, but I think you're missing the point. I'm not complaining about people who didn't donate money to my campaign. I'm complaining that people said they would help me and they're not helping me. And it's all because of the party. Mm-hmm. We now have the party, the establishment party of the Ohio Republican Establishment Party, that's backing Amy Acton. And why is that? Because they don't want Ramaswamy in there who might change things. So they'd rather have a lame duck Democrat for 4 years like they did with Strickland, and who's not going to get anything done. So here we are, the dweebs in the grassroots who said, you got to vote Republican because if you don't vote Republican, we're going to lose the Republic. But then you got those that are in positions of power, like Matt Huffman and others. Oh, we're not going to vote Republican. We're going to vote Democrat for the governor because we don't want him to tell us what to do because it's all about power.
1: Wait a minute, is Huffman on record saying he's going to vote for Acton or just kind of leaking it off him?
0: He probably will go on record 2 weeks before the election if he does. That's what Kasich did with DeWine because he couldn't endorse too early because he knew he was toxic to DeWine.
1: So you think Huffman will support Amy Acton?
0: I think he's actively supporting. I think the establishment Republican Party is actively supporting, at least a wink and a nod, supporting Amy Acton right now.
1: Wow.
0: Now, yeah. Whether they come out and actually physically announce it, I don't know.
2: Well, the way Governor DeWine endorsed Amy Acton was because people are criticizing her for her policies on the COVID issue. And, you know, she couldn't take the pressure and she quit and cried and all that. DeWine was saying, no, I just got information from her, but all the decisions were mine. It wasn't Amy Acton's. And the responsibility of the decision making fell on me. I just took her information. So,
1: okay, I got you.
0: That's an endorsement.
2: Yeah, basically.
1: Why did she wear that lab coat when she was wearing it? Is she a doctor, actually? A doctor, really? Or was she just playing one on TV?
2: I think she was a doctor, but I don't think she ever practiced. So.
1: Okay. She's kind of a doctor in the sense of Dr. Dre or Dr. J or, you know, something like that.
2: Dr. Kildare.
1: Dr. Strangelove.
0: Yeah. Here in Ohio, we have a dysfunctional Republican Party. Maybe every state does, and maybe Florida has a better functioning Republican Party. I know there's good Republicans out there, and I know that there's some down in Columbus, like there's some in Washington, D.C. It's just the sad that the reality is that there's too few of them, and there's too many of the establishment ones, like Mitch McConnell. How long has he been gone now? And he's going to come back and vote? What's he going to vote for? Let's see. What's the thing that's hung up in the Senate right now the most?
2: The SAVE Act that he's going to vote
0: for. SAVE Act he's going to vote against. No, he's going to vote for it, right? Because he wants to come in as... You mean he's going to vote against it?
2: He's going to save the SAVE Act.
0: And they resurrected him just for that. Instead of retiring, which he should have done, you know, anybody else in any other career would stay home, collect their paycheck. Oh, but his wife's not there anymore, right? She ran back to China. Did she come back?
2: She went back when he first went to the hospital. She came back.
0: Yeah, she didn't know that he was going to make it or not.
2: Yeah, and she came back with instructions.
0: A new program chip. A little one of those things. He plugged it in because he got one of the neural chips from Elon. And anyways, hey, welcome to Monday Night Roundtable here. 7:29. That's, you know, we could get in all sorts of cool conspiracies.
2: Have Pastor Brad calling, and we're going to take a break, and then we'll take Pastor Brad after the break. And if we added a Y to his name, it would be Pastor Brady, but then we could call him Tom Brady. I don't even know who that is, but that's beside the point. Hey, this is Monday Night Roundtable. George Sitari in studio. Khalid Namar, Steve Kraus. We'll be right back. What the people need is a way to make them smile.
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7: Swamp, fake news, racist hats? 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

0: Yes, indeed, we will be victorious. That's Tom Z's message from We the People Convention. Check his website out and get that flyer. It's a one-page, beautifully made flyer with AI. Very, very, very good, though. And send it out to your contacts. Print off a couple hundred. Go door to door. Pass it out at church. Whatever. But get it done. Hey, speaking of church, we have Pastor Brad on line one. Good evening, Pastor Brad, and welcome to Monday Night Roundtable.
1: Well, thank you, George. It's a pleasure to be back.
0: All right. Yeah, we haven't heard your melodious voice in, I think, several weeks.
1: You know, I was listening to you tonight, and what came to mind was I think I'm listening to shock radio. What you guys are saying, it's like, boy, I hope the Black Suburbans don't, I hope they don't know your addresses, and the Black Suburbans come up to your house. So you guys are, you just seem to be lifting the veil on, it really makes sense what you all are saying.
0: I live under a bridge in parts unknown, so they won't find me. I don't have an address.
1: So. Wise, very wise.
0: And I move that bridge around. I live here, live there, have my sleeping bag, my cans of dog food, and I'm all set.
2: Yeah. So all subsidized by the federal government.
0: for my mental condition. Yeah.
1: Well, it's a powerful message, and I just don't think we're hearing it anywhere else. And I'm just very grateful
2: you guys
1: are speaking it out, each one. It's just mind-boggling, but it does make sense. It does make sense. People want the power, and they're willing to do whatever it takes to retain the power. And it's just amazing.
3: Mm-hmm. Well, you know, Pastor, welcome to Monday Night Roundtable. Khalid made a statement earlier in the first half hour about, and maybe you want to chime in on this, about you know, politicians, especially the ones in Washington, they never seem to want to retire.
1: Yeah, right, right.
3: Why is that?
1: Well, I mean, yeah, why would they? You know, I mean, they die in office and they're in the rotunda, and I mean, they got a good thing going. They go in sub-millionaires, and then they all seem to become millionaires. So it just, you know, it just.
0: Well, stop talking about Bernie Sanders that way. You know, he's a millionaire many times over.
3: He's a communist, too.
0: Yeah.
2: Well, he's a Democrat socialist. Let's be clear about it. Yeah.
0: Yeah, so in the old days, they used to call them limousine liberals. Now they've gone beyond that. They're elite, wealthy socialists who want to keep getting rich and oppress the rest of us. So. Yeah.
3: Well, Bernie's never met anybody else's money that he didn't like.
0: Right, right.
1: Yeah.
3: But anyways, you know, go ahead, Pastor.
1: I think overall, too, and you guys know this, maybe there are a couple people that have not heard this before, about the experiment that was done about the frog in the kettle. And, you know, a frog was put in a kettle, and it was very hot, obviously, and the frog would jump out. But if the frog was in the kettle and they just slowly turned the temperature up, the frog would stay in the kettle and boil to death. And I just see that in our society, you know, we're talking about the socialist aspect of the Democratic wing. You know, they may not take seats or they're surprisingly, you know, having some success, but it is kind of wearing people down, dulling us down. And it just, you know, you really just see this devolution taking place, and it's hard to see.
0: Right. what people don't understand, your rank and file, your average Joe, that for them, this is why they're so animated and energetic, because this is their religion. They're animated by secularism. They're animated by Satan. They're animated by doing evil. Animated to do evil to their fellow man. That's what animates them. It's like the crusaders of old. You know, they went to liberate the Holy Land from the Muslims, and they were energetic and enthusiastic. And this is the same thing. This is their religion. It's a small, you know, 5-10% of the population, but you know that adds up to a lot of people with a lot of energy and a lot of hatred for our republic.
1: No question about it. And I think the people that are saying, "Well, let's let people have their voice" and so forth, it's going to get to the point where we're going to see these liberties lost, and then realize, you know what, I have been so passive or too long, and now I've lost the liberty. And it just, then they may be a little bit more assertive and involved. But why get to that point? But it just seems to be what's happening.
0: Right, yeah, we have a lot of, you know, great, and, you know, our people, a lot of times, they're not reading the books. You know, I was bringing this up, I was joking with one of our listeners. I said, well, Mrs. So-and-so, what was the last book you read? Oh, I don't know. I said it was probably Huckleberry Finn when you were a sophomore. I mean, that's not going to cut it to save the Republic. You know, you need information. Right. You need information and knowledge to pass on to the next generation. You need information and knowledge to solve questions of the Constitution, of liberty, freedom, justice. What about this? You know, what about flock cameras? What about data centers? How do you know, what do we do to be in harmony both with our Constitution federally and our state Constitution? Do we vote to restrict it? Do we vote to use it? Do we use it as a great tool against the Red Chinese? Or is it saying, well, I don't want to use it against the Red Chinese because the way our government operates, they may create a social credit system just like China has. And there's a lot of aspects and angles to it. That's why these things have to be thought out, debated, analyzed, studied. That's why we need knowledgeable people who are knowledgeable in the Constitution, in economics, in liberty, justice, and all these good things. We just can't say, oh, yeah, I'm against it or I'm for it. You have to have thoughtful discernment and thoughtful reason to be able to support not just that, but, you know, whatever candidate you're supporting or this, that, and the other thing. So speaking of that and supporting things, there is a great event, two great events coming up in October. We're not going to talk about that until we get past this event that Paul Schiffer from the Schiffer Report and I from the Monday Night Roundtable, and I presume you gentlemen are also supporting it too, is inside the Marxist Muslim Alliance Against America, Why the Socialists Are Winning and How We Can Stop Them, featuring investigative journalist Cliff Kincaid. It's a multi-pronged approach. It'll be Saturday, September 26th. Paul and I will be handling the MC duties at Medina County Friends and Neighbors because our good friend Lisa will be out of town. But obviously the main speaker is Cliff Kincaid. But we'll do a little banter, you know, 5-10 minutes, get the ball rolling, get the program rolling. That's Saturday, September 26th at Medina County Friends and Neighbors. And in the evening, there's an event at Mulligan's Tavern in Canton, Ohio, Belden Village off the Everhard Road exit. And seats are filling up fast, and it is free. All you have to do is buy a meal, come and have fellowship, friendship, strategizing with fellow patriots. So please give Paul Schiffer a call, 216-276-8257, 216-276-8257. So Paul is waiting for your call, and seats are booking up fast. I think it holds, maybe 60, maybe 70 if we push it. So, you know, get your seat and come see Cliff live and talk about the inside the Marxist Muslim Alliance. This is something we need to know because when I started looking at the numbers, Khalid, there were 800 mosques in this country. You know how many mosques there are today?
2: 5,000?
0: 4,287.
2: Missed it by that much.
0: But who's counting? Oh, I am. Never mind.
3: Just get back to that set. Isn't Cliff highlighting his new book?
0: Yeah, he's going to give out an autographed copy of a book that he was the research on that. Yeah, so complimentary autographed books will be given to the attendees. Right. So come in, you know, have a dinner, have a beer, talk to your fellow patriots, figure out some strategies, socialize a little bit, and learn something about the Marxist-Muslim Alliance. Because it's interesting, the Marxists and Muslims are working together. They both hate America. That's their common goal. But they're, you know, a lot of their goals are, you know, different and completely opposite.
2: Yeah, and it's interesting that these people don't even understand who they're aligning themselves with.
3: Right.
2: You know, and it's hilarious because if you listen to a lot of their speeches, they pretty much despise what the average lefty stands for. Certainly when it comes to their, LGBTQ support, their, you know, loose liberal values and things like that, you're aligning yourself with the person that's going to eat you at some point.
3: You remember that piece of video that we saw about a year ago, maybe 2 years ago, when they were talking to some of the, and I think it was at the time it was Iranians, and they were, somebody said to them, well, you have gays in your community too. And they said, really? Point them out to us. and they were kind of taken back by that. Like, where? We want to see, because they throw them off the gay guys. They throw them off the top of buildings.
0: Right. Yeah. They're not really compatible. And this idiot running for governor of New York, the governor of New York running for reelection, Kathleen Hochul, she was campaigning in a mosque wearing a burqa.
2: She did?
0: Yeah. Or no, I'm sorry. She was wearing a hijab, which is the
2: lighter
0: version of the burqa. Burqa light.
2: Wow.
0: You know, you got Miller light and you got burqa light, which is a hijab.
3: Well, and you know these mosques are just weapon centers.
0: Oh, absolutely.
3: Yeah. That's what they are. I mean, all the weapons that, well, anyways. Yeah.
2: I have a question for Pastor Brad. Khalid Amar here. Do you follow certain sites? Okay, there's one site which I would love to read more on this page. Maybe I'll pull up something for the end of the show or the end of the hour. It's the Gatestone Institute. Are you familiar with that?
1: No, I haven't heard it. Spell it.
2: Yeah, Gatestone. It is a fantastic site which follows all of the politics of the Middle East and the Islamic world, the Christian world. It covers the murders and of Christians more than any other site that's out there. Firsthand accounts on the ground. It's a great policy and current affairs site. The reason why I bring it up is because I've talked about this on the show, where Christians are being murdered in probably a dozen countries, and the Western media ignores it when they're openly waging war against Christians. Like, they're saying out of their own lips, you know, we are bigger than, we're going to quote unquote murder your Jesus, and you are our duty is to murder you, essentially. And they're doing it, and the Western media isn't covering it. And while we have people in this country, including someone who claim to be on our side, who are so naive, they think by speaking about it, that makes them some sort of bigot. Can you address that?
1: Yeah. Well, I think you're right. I was going to say, use the word complicit, but I think it is a little deeper than that. You know, they don't want to be accused of Islamophobia or racism. And, you know, and people are so afraid of that, that they will keep quiet about things. And so I think that's where the complicity is. But I think it's because there is no center of gravity for people, you know, convictions that they live by. They tend to be like chameleons. You know, what is popular? What is the, what do people feel strongly about? And they really don't have a strong center of conviction. And that's a shame. I mean, obviously, I think that would be the values of God's word and the Bible. But a lot of people, and I think this is what you get. This is what you get, that people are swayed by the fads, the trend. And I'll give you an example, Khalid. Maybe getting off track a little bit here. But, you know, people are so swayed by personalities. They operate on emotions. You know, Joe Biden was just a nice old man. I mean, I know.
0: No, he wasn't. He wasn't, but go ahead.
1: Well, you know, people say he's not as bombastic as Trump. But at the same time, you look at what he did. You look at what his values were. That, to me, is all important. And so I don't care how bombastic someone is, but I look and see what they do. And when you look at a Biden or Obama or Clinton, and I'm not saying Bush was that great with his values and his decisions, but it's what do they do? You know, what are their values, and how are those being manifest? That to me is important. Getting turned off because someone is loud and obnoxious, it just proves the point that people are very lightweight and not operating on strong convictions. They're easily influenced, and it's a shame.
0: Right, that's true. And again, like I keep saying, I don't think things are bad enough yet because, you know, people are enjoying. And, you know, I'm not saying people shouldn't enjoy a good ball game or a cookout or celebrating our 250th anniversary. But, you know, when all you talk about is having fun, it's like, good grief, right. How much fun do you need?
1: Right.
0: And, you know, I like a good movie as much as the next guy, but I'm not a, you know, degenerate only focusing on fun. So,
1: right. And
0: you know, we have this event coming up, and you know, I talked to a lot of people, and you know, I understand it's, you know, we had 6 weeks notice, but a lot of people are like, oh, I got an anniversary party. It's a Saturday night, so I have anniversary, I have a class reunion, I have relatives coming in from out of town. I said, well, bring their relatives too, you know, so have them learn something too. But it is in, again, beautiful Canton, Ohio. And I have, you know, I send this out to my email list, and I have a lot of people who are conservative living overseas. And one of them was saying, well, you know what the score is. Cliff Kincaid knows what the score is. It's just a waste of time because he didn't say day one, but he just basically said the game's over, the barn door shut or something. I'm thinking, what are you talking about? There's... You know, Islam is not a religion of peace, but there are peaceful Muslims. And we only have, you know, they say 3-4 million. I believe it's like 9-10 million. That's more like 3% of the population. Our population can't overcome a Marxist evil ideology simply with the, they got 3% and they won. It's like, what are you talking about? So I had to send them a nasty email saying, what's the matter with you?
1: Right. Well, I think that's a part of the indoctrination, you know. I mean, that's a part of the saying, you know, why even try? I mean, I just think it's plain lazy.
0: Mm-hmm.
1: Plain lazy. And where is your zeal for your country and our rights? And I just said a lot of people here take things so for granted that you just say, you know, you're American because you were born American, but you sure don't act like you're any different than anyone else in the world, and you don't seem to value these wonderful liberties we have and responsibilities to be informed, to speak up, to vote, you know, to support, and those are basic things, and it's unfortunately that is the tendency, well, complacency.
3: Well, Pastor Brad, you know, the news has been all about this woman who killed her three children. The news, it's been all over the place, and how the lone black man on the jury was a holdout because he believes, you know, she murdered the kids, and he doesn't go along with the sympathy. And all the women, and we talked about this a little bit off air, before we started the show tonight, and Khalid and I were talking about it, and one of the things that you know, came out was about, and you know, I'll let you chime in just a second, Khalid, but he was talking about how the insanity is of some of these women, you know, now that we've been so desensitized that you can kill a child, you know, through abortion up till it's coming down the vaginal canal, the baby is now. Yeah. Why can't you kill them until they're almost 18 years old and still be, oh, it's okay, it's a woman's prerogative. But then I saw a meme, and I'll let you respond to this, but I saw a meme yesterday where the argument was, okay, well, let's just push all that aside for a second. Let's say instead of her killing her own three kids, she killed your three kids. Now, do you still feel the same way about her mental condition or what, emotional condition? Go ahead, Pastor.
1: Go ahead. My jaw's dropped, you know. It's like, go ahead. I mean, it's inconceivable. But up to your point, the desensitization, you know, it has gotten to the point now. It's not just, hey, my body, my freedom to do. It's trying to be godlike, trying to say, I am the master of my family, my destiny, my, you know, it just... it's a God complex, I think.
3: Well, I think it's so, therefore it must be true. I saw another meme, and you'll love this one. It had a picture of Bill Clinton with Monica Lewinsky in the Oval Office, and it was AI animated because they were actually interacting with that, but they were clothed. But he said this: Bill Clinton was the last Democrat who who knew what a woman was.
2: That's funny.
0: Yeah. Interesting on this case in Boston. The argument could be that to kill your three children, 5, 3, and 1 approximate ages, you have to be insane. And I could live with that argument. However, my opposite reaction to that would be, you're not insane. You're possessed by evil.
3: Yeah, you're just evil.
0: And you know exactly what you're doing. And why you're possessed by evil. Is that a psychological condition, a psychiatric condition? I don't know, but you're possessed by evil, and you deserve the death penalty.
2: So if I remember this correctly, didn't she have enough wherewithal to deceive her husband into leaving the house?
0: She sent him away to the drugstore or something.
2: Yeah, so it was premeditated. So she had enough sense to go, okay, I'm going to do this. I need to get him out of the house. So there wasn't this spontaneous reaction, just, you know. So yeah, and I heard someone explain this when I was younger about children who know right from wrong when they can hide their deed. You know, that's why they know it's wrong. They can do something even at a very young age, but then they can conceal it because they know what's wrong. Yeah. So they're conscious of it. And working with mentally ill people myself, I know the difference.
0: Am not.
2: Well, that's what Steve says.
0: Okay.
2: You have people who are really unwell. They're schizophrenic. They're delusional. But then there are people who are not well, but they're rational. And what I mean by that is, real quick, I had a guy that was, you know, working. He was not working, but he was, I guess, working the nerves of the inmates in the cell, but he was locked in the cell. He wouldn't come out, but he's making all kind of threats all night, keeping them up, yelling, screaming. So 7 o'clock in the morning, I'm opening doors. One guy makes a beeline down the stairs to go right over to his door. The guy behind the door who was barking, yelling all night, begged me not to open his cell door. Mm-hmm. So he knew I'm going to stay right in here. Now, he was acting a little crazy, but he wasn't crazy enough to want that door open. So he was somewhat rational in his craziness.
0: All right, Pastor, we've been over-talking you. We're going to wait for your great commentary as we come back. Monday Night Roundtable, George Sitari in studio, Steve Krause, Khalid Namar. Pastor, you can stay for another short segment after the top of the hour. Is that correct?
1: Sure.
0: Okay, that'd be great. Yeah, we look forward to some of your commentary and maybe a prayer for all of us praying for the Republic. Again, George Sitari, 216-901-0933, 216-901-0933. Give us a call and give Paul Schiffer a call and give us a call and chit-chat with us and Pastor Brad. We'll be right back.

0: This program is sponsored by George Sitari and is responsible for its content. Josh Booth back with Bill Bullington. And hey, Bill, I seem to hear a lot about taxes when it comes to investing.
1: Well, a lot of people pay an awful lot of attention to taxes, and oftentimes it hurts their investment performance. How you're invested is just as important as how much in taxes you're going to pay, and you shouldn't let one outweigh the other.
0: So really, you should just have a balanced approach.
1: Balance is key. Everybody has a certain personality type. They've got a certain risk tolerance. Most people don't even know what it is until they sit down with someone like me and show them what different portfolios would return and what kind of risk they're taking. You need to match that up with your personality as closely as you possibly can. Otherwise, you're going to be too uncomfortable and you have a tendency to abandon your plans.
0: And there's really no one-size-fits-all plan.
1: No, I've never seen two people that were identical when it came to their investment profile. It just hasn't happened yet.
0: So what should people do?
1: Give me a call or go to my website, bullingtoncapital.com. Either way, the phone number is 330-664-0700, and that website again.
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3: Democratic leader Hakeem Jeffries says Congress should not go home until lawmakers take decisive action on AI safeguards.
4: We want to make sure the American people can get the benefits of this transformational technology, but don't experience the very potentially grave downsides. So those conversations are ongoing, but we can't wait till the next Congress. We need to act now.
3: President Trump attributed warnings about AI moving too quickly with little oversight to negative forces, saying winning the AI race would help address the risks of advancing technology.
5: We can put guardrails, we can do this and that, but I think you have a lot of negative forces and are bringing it up that shouldn't be bringing it up, and they're bringing up things that won't happen. But whoever wins with AI wins.
3: A 51-year-old black man is charged in the death of a woman who was found hanging from a tree in Mississippi.
6: In Jackson, Mississippi, a man charged with murder in the death of Tasia Fortune pleaded not guilty and was denied bond at his first court appearance. Jarquez Ratliff was arrested Friday after the state medical examiner deemed Fortune's death was a homicide. The case has drawn national attention in part because of the manner of Fortune's death. The body of the 29-year-old black woman was found hanging from a tree behind a vacant house on August 3rd. At a news conference Friday, Jackson Police Chief Rochelle Brackney said the investigation is far from over.
7: So this is not closure. This is just one step as we continue to investigate this case.
6: I'm Jennifer King.
3: Republican Senator Mitch McConnell of Kentucky returned to the Senate to vote on Monday for the first time in 3 months, noticeably more frail after he was hospitalized for a June fall in his home. On Wall Street, the Dow down by 152 points, the S&P lower by 30.
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